0: after witnesses said a man armed with a long gun opened fire on passing cars this afternoon. Brandon Mansoff was traveling on Memorial Drive when a bullet struck his vehicle.
1: I got out and somebody came walking up and they were like, oh, your car got hit. And so I looked and bullet hit my radiator, all of my coolant, all over the road.
0: A state police trooper and a civilian shot the gunman. Two men in separate cars were shot and have life-threatening injuries. Authorities say there is no danger to the public. Our Jim Crisula has the latest on trouble in South Florida.
2: Firefighters are struggling to control two large wildfires burning in the Everglades in South Florida. The fires are only about 30% contained. John is among many being kept from their property.
3: A little scary, you know what I mean? There's a lot of action going on out here. I couldn't get a hold of my wife for a little bit.
2: No serious injuries or property damage have been reported. Jim Crisula, CBS News.
0: President Trump may temporarily suspend a gas tax. CBS's Stacey Lynn.
4: As gas prices nationwide top $4.50 a gallon, the president told CBS News he'd pause the 18-cent federal tax for a period of time. He said it would be restored when prices come down. The tax funds highway and transit projects, and suspending it would require congressional approval.
0: Days ahead of President Trump's visit to Beijing, the United States imposes sanctions on 12 Iran-linked individuals and entities that it says facilitated the sale and shipment of Iranian oil to China. 18 Americans evacuated from a cruise ship hit with an outbreak of hantavirus are back in the U.S. for observation. Most of them were taken to a medical center in Omaha, Nebraska. CBS's Ian Lee is there.
5: 16 are being closely monitored, one in the biocontainment unit after testing positive, and 15 in the national quarantine unit. Two others have been sent to quarantine at Emory University Hospital in Atlanta.
0: Federal health officials say they have the situation under control. This is CBS News.
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12: Welcome back to the Lars Larson Show. I'll get to your phone calls in just a moment, but I got to tell you about something that's going on in California. As you know, I don't live in the state of California. I did for a little while when I was a little kid. Lived in Northern California, lived in Southern California, just for a time while my dad was waiting to get a job in the government. He worked for the Forest Service, and that was after he got out of the U.S. Navy. So he worked for the government for the better part of his life. But California is a strange state. They have had, for the last 15 years, a top two system in which, when you have the primary election in California, the top two finishers end up going on to November. Now, the Democrats like that system because usually they would end up with two Democrats or perhaps a Democrat and a badly damaged Republican. Only this year, it appears that it's going to be two Republicans on the ballot in the November general, which means California may be on its way, thank God, to getting a Republican governor for the first time in a long, long time. The first time in way too long, and I think that's great. So what are the Democrats saying now? A top Democrat strategist is now launching a campaign to try to repeal the California primary system. In other words, the Democrats talk a good game about, well, we've got to respect the democracy. Well, folks, we're not a democracy. We're a representative republic, a federalist republic, which means we have people who represent us. There is very little direct democracy in America's system. But if you're going to go around like the Democrat Party does and say, we're trying to save democracy, and they try things like top two primary systems, and they say, we love this system. As long as it produces results for the Democrat Party. And the minute it doesn't produce results for the Democrat Party, like maybe delivering a Republican governor to head up California after giving voters in November a choice between one Republican and another Republican, all of a sudden they don't like the system so much anymore. And by the way, I don't vote in California, never have. Like I said, I was a little kid the last time I lived there. But I like Steve Hilton. I like him as a candidate. I like Sheriff Bianco as well, but I think I like Steve Hilton just a little bit more than that. Anyway, glad to get your calls. Let me tell you what's coming up this hour. Gas is up more than 50% since the war with Iran started. Should Donald Trump suspend the federal gas tax, or is that just a Band-Aid on a bullet wound? New Jersey is giving illegals college benefits that it denies to American kids from other states. The federal government is now suing. Who does this state actually work for if they're handing out benefits to illegal alien kids that it does not give to American children? A 78-year-old pastor in Ireland preached the gospel outside a hospital. He was just convicted of a crime. He didn't even mention the word abortion. All he talked about was scripture from the good book. Could that happen here in America? Well, not right now with the First Amendment, but I could foresee the day where there are people, especially younger people, who say, oh, I don't care that much about the First Amendment. Literally, they don't. So let me get to your phone calls and emails. Oh, and by the way, our ex-poll question. We put up a brand new poll question every day. Should Donald Trump deploy election integrity monitors to every polling location in America? My answer to that is yes. You can answer any way you like. You'll find the question at Lars Larson Show on X. You can find it on my website at LarsLarson.com. 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I joined over a decade ago. You should join too. 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Better for you and better for America. Let me go first to Paul. Hey, Paul. Thanks for listening on KIDO. What's on your mind today?
3: Well, you kind of changed my mind.
12: Sounds like you're another hot bed.
3: About espionage in Northern California. You know, that's Swalwell is not too far away from.
12: Are you talking about the lady from was it Arcadia, California? That's in L.A. County in the South. Is that what you're talking about?
3: Yeah.
12: Okay. What about it?
3: Well, I feel as though it seems like it's becoming more and more of a hotbed of espionage than anything else.
12: Unfortunately, that is probably true. Paul, thanks for the call. Let's go to Pro-Life. Is that your name?
4: Yeah, that's my legal name.
12: You change your name to Pro-Life? Well, God bless you.
4: Yeah, I told her I was a candidate for governor, and I am. But anyway, the mifepristone... mifepristone murders babies. Now,
12: yes,
4: you wonder why I use that word. When I talk about abortion, I always use the word murder in a conjunction with abortion. And the reason is we will never change our culture unless people have to look into their minds and their hearts and consider, is abortion really murder?
12: That's a worthy
4: point. We're
12: not
4: doing that.
12: It's a worthy point because... if you listen to the show Pro-Life, you probably know I don't like euphemisms. I mean, occasionally euphemisms are harmless. Like if your wife or your girlfriend says she's going to go off to powder her nose instead of saying that she's going to go and use the toilet. It's a little more polite. But when you start using euphemisms like pro-choice, when you actually mean kill babies, that one hides the actual thing that's going on, doesn't it?
4: Right. And people use the word reproductive justice. What that means, we get to kill our babies, we get to murder our babies, and you can't do anything about it.
12: Yeah, you know, ironically enough, when they talk about reproductive justice, these are the same people who talk about social justice. Do you think those people realize that the first abortion clinics were established by a eugenicist by the name of Margaret Sanger, and she specifically put them in the black community with the proudly and loudly stated intent to kill black babies?
4: Yep, you're right.
12: Is
4: definitely
12: there any
4: right
12: social
4: and,
12: justice in that?
4: No, there isn't. And I don't know if you know it, but Prescott Bush, I think, who was George Walker Bush's father, he was the first treasurer for Margaret Sanger.
12: Oh, I didn't know that.
4: Yeah.
12: Prescott Bush was
4: a real fact.
12: I'll look it up.
4: Yeah, Prescott Bush. And the Bushes were always pro-abortion, but they were Republican. So then after it was all over, Barbara said, well, we were Republicans, so we had to say that we were pro-life, but we were always pro-choice. That's what she said. That's almost a quote.
12: Well, I will tell you, you're absolutely right about that. Prescott Bush lived to 72. He was born before 1900, and he was the father of Herbert Walker, not of George W., but of George H.W. Bush.
4: Herbert Walker.
12: He was a senator, and he was a key supporter of Planned Parenthood, and was instrumental in its financial founding, which also, if back in the day you knew that Margaret Sanger was a eugenicist, that all of the eugenics garbage that we got from Hitler... Hitler didn't learn it from Sanger. Hitler learned it from Sanger. Sanger didn't learn it from Hitler. So when you say, well, that's evil, like the Nazis, you say, you mean like the Democrats who support Planned Parenthood that believes in that kind of garbage? Yeah, it's that bad. And pro-life, I appreciate the call. And imagine that, taking it as your name so you remind people every single day what it's all about. Time to get your calls at 866-HEY-LARS. That's 866-439-5277. Send your emails to talk@LarsLarson.com and vote in our X poll. You'll find the daily poll question at Lars Larson Show. Well, the federal government is now suing New Jersey because the state is giving illegal aliens college benefits that it won't even give to American kids from other states. Is your child being pushed to the back of the line? We'll get to that coming up next.

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12: Taxes. 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
16: Welcome back to the program. It's a pleasure to be with you on a Monday. The federal government is now suing the state of New Jersey Because get this, the state is giving illegal aliens college benefits that it won't even give American kids from other states. And I thought we'd talk about that with Emily Sturge, who joins me now, reporter for Campus Reform. Emily, good to have you back.
13: It's great to be with you this evening. Thank you for having me.
16: You know, it's funny because, Emily, I'm a bit older than you, but I can remember like 30 years ago, people, but we have to have these illegal aliens because they're doing all the jobs Americans won't do. And they were effectively suggesting, you know, the scut work jobs, picking crops, doing janitorial work, that kind of thing. But now we've got states that are handing out benefits to go to college to illegal alien kids that it won't even give to a similarly situated American kids who are from other states.
13: Yeah, and while American students are struggling to afford college, they're taking out loans, they're taking on second jobs in order to pay these massive tuition bills, illegal aliens have been getting these tuition breaks for decades in some states. Some states like Minnesota, New Jersey, Florida, illegal aliens have been benefiting from these horrible policies. And that's why I'm so thrilled to see that the Department of Justice just launched another investigation. It's the ninth investigation the DOJ has launched so far into a state that's been providing discounted tuition rates to illegal alien students. This next state is New Jersey. And I'm thrilled to see it because let's talk numbers here. Let's look at the actual stats, what's going on in New Jersey. Out of state students are paying, they're paying an average sticker price of $30,000 to attend these institutions. And then illegal alien students, well, they're paying half. They're paying the discounted in-state tuition rate of $15,000. So American out-of-state students are literally having to pay double. It's absolutely unfair. It's a slap in the face to those American students. It's a slap in the face to American taxpayers. And, of course, universities are essentially rewarding aliens here who have been breaking our laws, and states are further incentivizing illegal immigration with these policies.
16: Well, I like this line from the DOJ Assistant Attorney General Brett Shumate, who said, "This Department of Justice will not tolerate American students being treated like second-class citizens in their own country." And it makes me wonder, to some extent, Emily, when they had the debate in their state legislature and said, "Let's extend this benefit to people who are illegally in the country," I'm wondering whether anybody said at the time, well, are we going to do the same thing for kids from Iowa or kids from Montana or kids from New Mexico? Are we doing it for them or are we only going to do it for the illegal alien kids? Because I would have loved to have heard that debate.
13: Yeah, me too. And I want to point out that over 20 states still provide discounted tuition rates, state aid, scholarships, things like that, all this preferential aid going to illegal students. There are still 20 states at this point that continue to offer this. So the Department of Justice still has a lot of work to do. We've seen progress, but there's still a ton of work. And something that's extremely shocking to me, that these state laws allowing for this preferential treatment for illegal alien students, well, they've been on the books for decades. The Trump administration has been the first to take the issue seriously, sue the states, and end some of this madness. And I want to point out that in New Jersey, it was Governor Chris Christie that signed the New Jersey Dream Act. That's what granted these discounted tuition rates to illegal aliens. That was over 10 years ago. And even more shocking, down in Florida, it was actually Governor Rick Scott who signed a bill giving these illegal aliens discounted tuition rates. It was 10 years ago, another Republican governor. And DeSantis actually put an end to that policy last year. So these unfair and illegal policies, they've been around for decades in states like New Jersey and Florida and Texas. And I just want to point out that it's the Trump administration that's been the first to take this issue seriously and actually do something about it.
16: Hey, Emily, I don't know if I'm reaching too far into areas you haven't researched yet, but any explanation as to why at the time people like Christie, who was, I always thought was a bit of a rhino, but Rick Scott, I didn't think of as a rhino. Why in the world would they sign these bills?
13: But that's exactly my point in bringing it up. These are Republicans who signed these bills. You know, I can't explain that for you, but I do want to point out that there are still red states with these policies. So next up, I want to see the Department of Justice target Kansas, Utah, two more red states that still provide these discounted tuition rates to illegal alien students. I think that those will be some easier wins for the Department of Justice to look into. And the Department of Justice is certainly going to face a battle in New Jersey. Of course, New Jersey is a blue state. And the DOJ also sued Virginia for giving these discounted tuition rates to illegal aliens. And it's been a battle here in the Commonwealth. Attorney General Jay Jones, he vowed to protect those discounted rates for illegals. So some of these states have certainly been a battle. But like we're pointing out, some of it was Republicans that signed some of these state laws. They're still present in red states. I think the DOJ needs to specifically target those. Hopefully Kansas and Utah are next, and hopefully the DOJ sees more.
16: Well, and you know what I'd hope, Emily? Sometimes, you know, force of public opinion can do this. But if you had a win over one of these states and the courts come out and clearly say you can't give something to illegal alien kids that you don't also give to similar American kids from other states. And the minute you get one big win like that, if somebody like the president who's got a soapbox could go out and say to the other states, you can sit back and think you're going to protect this, but we're going to tell the whole country they've already lost on the very same issue. And if you want your state to spend a bunch of money in court to defend something that the courts have already found is not defensible, then go ahead and do it. But we're going to tell you the people in your state, you're wasting a lot of money trying to defend something in court that doesn't have a proper defense.
13: Well, I've got some good news for you. Out of the 9 states sued so far, the Department of Justice has already seen 4 legal successes: Oklahoma, Kentucky, and Nebraska. Those 3 states ended their policies granting these discounted tuition rates to legal aliens after the department sued the states. And in Texas, that's the best example. It took just a 6-hour lawsuit for the state to overturn its decades-old law that previously had been giving illegal aliens discounted tuition.
16: Wow.
13: So case in point, legal action works. We've already seen successes in Oklahoma, Kentucky, Nebraska, and Texas. And the reason why these successes have been so swift, they've been quick, it's because the Department of Justice's argument is straightforward. It's rooted in our federal immigration law. Our law says illegal aliens can't receive preferential treatment over American students. And on top of that, the Supremacy Clause of our Constitution says, of course, that federal law trumps state law.
16: Absolutely right. That's Emily Sturge from Campus Reform. Emily, thank you very much. I appreciate you coming on. You know, I got to tell you something. I want you to think about your health, because in most families, as soon as somebody gets sick, they're the first ones, your moms, to step in and take care of everybody. And they put themselves last in most cases. 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
1: Welcome back to the Lars Larson Show. It's a pleasure to be with you on a Monday. Always glad to get to your phone calls and emails. And if you want to join what we've always called the best conversation in talk journalism, it's right here at 866-HEY-LARS. That's 866-439-5277. As always, naysayers go to the head of the line. You can send emails to talk@LarsLarson.com, like this one from Forrest, who says, Lars, what does it mean when you hear the media talking about the cost of living? Isn't the cost of living about prices compared to wages? Yet for most people, they measure their cost of living is simply based on gas, groceries, and housing. The Republican majority in Congress is imperiled because shallow thinking voters have no attention span, no patience, no long-term outlook, and an unrealistic insistence on immediate perfection. The voters are flip-floppers who impulsively and desperately ping-pong government back and forth between the R's and the D's. Three steps forward, then three steps back. Therefore, no real progress and no problem solved. Couldn't agree with you more. And this one comes in from Mr. Brown. Lars, you are giving a reason for the problem with getting the abortion pills over the internet or by mail. I was thinking of another problem. What if the woman wants the baby, but the baby daddy doesn't want to be a father? He could order the pills, give them to the woman without her knowledge. Well, Mr. Brown, you're absolutely right. That's already happened. We've already seen some people criminally charged for getting involved in killing the baby that they don't want, even if mom does, and that is a real concern. 866-439-5277. Send emails to talk@LarsLarson.com. This story caught my attention from Great Britain. It actually happened in Ireland, and every time I see a story like this, I am so glad. We are so blessed that this country has a constitution and a First Amendment to the Constitution that guarantees your right of freedom of speech, and it guarantees your right to practice the faith of your choosing. Consider this. Premier Christian writes, and this is not from an emailer, it's from a site, a retired pastor, and I looked it up just to double check and make sure the facts were accurate, has been convicted of breaching Northern Ireland's abortion buffer zone laws. And why? What did he do wrong? He preached the gospel, actually talked about the Gospel of John 3:16, in an open-air sermon near a hospital. Clive Johnston, 78 years old, from County Tyrone, was sharing the message of John 3:16 opposite Coleraine's Causeway Hospital. This was July of 2 years ago. He was just convicted. Can you imagine having criminal charges brought against you, not just for speech, but for speech about your religious faith? Johnston says he was preaching the gospel. He was not protesting. And he says he never once mentioned the word abortion. Here's a quote from him. We held a small open-air Sunday service near the hospital. We made no reference whatsoever to the issue of abortion, and yet the buffer zone law is so broad that holding a Sunday service has now been found to be a criminal offense. At 78 years of age, I find myself for the first time convicted of a crime. That's what Clive Johnston said, a 78-year-old man in Ireland. District Judge Peter King described Johnson as a man of strong religious belief and good character. Despite assurances the contrary, the law has now been selectively applied to criminalize gospel preaching. And the point they made, the judge made the point, that when they passed this law, they promised, kind of like when you hear a law has been passed by the U.S. Congress, and they say, we promise this law will never be misused for some other purpose. Well, in many cases, that turns out to be absolute garbage. They will use that any way they want. Hey, here's a question for you to consider as we hear about this Hanta virus outbreak on a cruise ship in the Atlantic. Would you quarantine yourself if the Hanta virus showed up in your city? Now, Fox News is saying the outbreak has left at least three people dead, five additional suspected cases, And again, the World Health Organization is right in the thick of all this, and I don't trust them as far as I could throw the WHO. Although hantavirus is usually transmitted through contact with infected rodent droppings, experts say the close quarters of the vessel could have amplified the risk. Hantavirus can be 30 to 50% lethal, has a silent incubation period of about 1 to 6 weeks, and has the potential for what they call droplet transmission, meaning you sneeze, somebody else inhales, and all of a sudden they're the ones getting sick. Oh, and then I want to mention this story out of Minnesota. I know we beat up on Minnesota a lot, but consider this. Should Minnesota families pay $7,000 a year for a state climate bill that exempts Saudi Arabia? The proposal is currently circulating in the Minnesota Senate. It would cost the average family in Minnesota $7,000 a year. It's been called the Greenhouse Gas Pollution Superfund Act. It would empower state regulators to retroactively charge large fossil fuel companies for greenhouse emissions dating back to 1995, more than 30 years. And they figured that the average price tag for a household would be about $7,000. Higher electric bills, higher housing costs, higher transportation, and thousands of dollars in additional costs of just buying the necessities of life. State Senator Ann Johnson Stewart says the legislation is modeled in part on a law in Vermont where regulators have openly admitted the science does not exist to tie weather to a single company's actions. And what makes it worse, foreign energy producers like Saudi Aramco are exempted entirely. That means the American energy companies and their customers are going to absorb all the costs of compliance with that new law. And that is crazy. Oh, and then this from Eric, and I agree with him. All this hantavirus stuff is like COVID. It's dangerous to the elderly. I wonder how many people have ever been hunting or fishing in old cabins and structures and have been exposed to this virus or actually caught it without even knowing it. You can hear the mice getting into your potato chips when you're in some cabins. Gene Hackman was old when he caught it. The big pharma companies, they're trying to blow this thing way out of proportion. And I have to agree with you 100%. Your phone calls are welcome at 866-HEY-LARS. That's 866-439-5277. Send your emails to talk@LarsLarson.com. 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
0: Welcome back to the program. It's a pleasure to be with you. And if I've got a dog in the fight, I always try to make sure I disclose it. I certainly felt it this weekend. When I filled up the tank on my pickup truck, it was almost empty, and it cost a bunch of money to fill it full of gasoline. And when I have to fill diesel rigs in our family, well, I got the same kind of feeling. The national average gas price rose last week for a gallon of regular, and this is nationwide, $4.55 a gallon, up more than 50% since the conflict with Iran began. So I thought we'd check in with Gregory Wrightstone, who's a geologist and the executive director of the CO2 Coalition in Arlington, Virginia, the author of A Very Convenient Warming. Gregory, welcome back to the program.
18: Yeah, good to be on with you, Lars. And in preparation for this interview, I'm actually a little bit conflicted about this. I know you want me on here to state what's actually going on. And you're right, it's $4.55 a gallon today, which is a lot more than the $3 a gallon 2 days before Trump began the war against Iran.
0: Yep.
18: The gas tax, what we're talking about here is, he's proposing that we'll roll back the federal gasoline tax, which is 18.4 cents per gallon. So on one hand, I would say it's really good to do that, and I think he should, because it helps and it shows that he cares and it shows that we'll lessen this a little bit. On the other hand, the tax that is for the Highway Trust Fund, which mainly relies on this fund to fund road construction and repairs. And again, I'm going, on one hand, we say this, and on one hand, we say, we know that the federal government wastes money on these roads and bridges and repairs.
0: Yep.
18: A lot. Exactly.
0: Gregory, isn't a certain percentage of that federal gas tax dedicated to mass transit? Because there is a lot of waste in that.
18: Yes.
0: But I thought some of it went to mass transit.
18: I'm going to beg off. I don't have the answer. If I don't know something, I will tell you, and I don't know about that, but it's certainly likely that it might be. Get rid of that California boondoggle out there with a so-called
0: the high-speed train to nowhere.
18: Exactly. Has yet to have anything laid or constructed. And so, I'm in favor of a temporary, reduction or elimination of the federal tax on gasoline. But the thing is here, it's, we've had this huge increase in gasoline prices because of the constriction. The good news is there's a lot of oil out there around the world. I spent 40 years as a petroleum geologist. Some of it was international, looking around, and there are a whole lot of oil fields out there. And what we see in the long term, as oil prices rise, which they will, as throughout, let's just look over the next 20 or 30 or 40 or 50 years, all these other oil fields, and there are a lot of them around the world, that aren't economic today would become economic at higher oil price levels. And again, this is the long term viewpoint, so we're not running out of oil. So we need to do what
0: you
18: Donald
0: mean.
18: Trump
0: Jimmy
18: is
0: Carter
18: right.
0: was to... wrong when he said we'd be out of oil by the 1990s.
18: Oh my goodness! Yeah, we. I won't go into our. I was a founding partner of Mountaineer Keystone, where we targeted these lower, smaller oil fields that the majors didn't want to go after, and there's a lot of them. There are a lot of them out there, and so I'm in favor. And what Donald Trump is right. It's all about supply and demand. There is a huge amount of oil in the country. The biggest untapped reserve is up in Alaska. The strategic,
0: you're talking about Anwar. Yeah,
18: Anwar. I'm talking about, and there's a lot of that that's off limits. That was put off limits by the Biden administration. It's now being freed up by Trump, and he's being fought tooth and nail by the environmentalists. And so we have huge amounts of reserves in this country. And of course, the fracking. There's this the shale gas revolution that took place in the early 2000s. I was part of that revolution. It's really an exciting time to be part of trying to figure out what was going on and delineating these oil fields and gas fields. It's just invigorating. Puts the hairs on the back of your neck. Whenever we look at the vast numbers of oil and natural gas that we identified during that time, and we're still developing today.
19: You know, Gregory, so I got to tell you something. Why is it that we've got all these offshore oil wells that could be drilled off California? But I always hear from people, but the people of California don't want it. And I said, well, who actually owns all those, you know, those areas in the offshore areas? I say, they're owned by the federal government. Yeah, but the people of California don't want it drilled for. Okay, let's go to Alaska. In Alaska, you have a lot of federal land, and there's oil under it, and the people of Alaska do want it to be drilled for. And the same crowd says, no, you can't drill for that either. So is it the American people who own it that get to drill it? Is it the people of the state that it happens to be in who get to decide that? Or is it only a yes if you say we don't want you to drill? Because that's what it seems like we're down to.
18: Yeah, if we look at California and Alaska, in California, it's the vast reserves of the Monterey Shale. There are a lot. It's an oil-rich, organic-rich shale deposit that has lots of oil in it. But it's a lot more difficult to produce and actually successfully target and develop than it is in Alaska. These are standard normal reservoirs in Alaska that can be developed. And we know pretty much where those are, how to do it, and what to do. And so Alaska is the big kahuna here when we talk about undeveloped domestic oil and gas reserves. There are also lots of in the Gulf of Mexico. The Gulf of Mexico produces about 10% of oil that's being produced in the United States. And so we need to keep doing that. And Donald Trump has put up in the Gulf of Mexico new leases, offering them up, which is good. But we really need to unlock the Alaska National Wildlife Refuge. And if we look too, we're talking about when we started out here, was talking about the gasoline tax and reverting that. And what if you look back at Biden, and what he wants to do is lower gasoline taxes to American consumers. Under Biden, what he did was open up the Strategic Petroleum Reserve in Louisiana and Texas and drained it, and just drained it for political purposes. And that's not, it was designed. These are huge reserves of oil that were designed for emergency purposes. An emergency purpose under the Biden administration was not political advantage to drop oil or gasoline prices by a few pennies, which is what it did.
19: No, that's exactly what it did. And he opened it up for a political emergency, his own political emergency. That's Gregory Wrightstone. He's a geologist and executive director of the CO2 Coalition in Arlington, Virginia. Gregory, thank you very much. His book, A Very Convenient Warming. Your emails are welcome. talk@LarsLarsen.com. Join the conversation at 866-439-5277. You can also check me out on Instagram.
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4: I'm Christopher Cruz in Washington. 18 Americans evacuated from a hantavirus-hit cruise ship are back in the U.S. now. The medical director of the National Quarantine Unit in Nebraska, Dr. Michael Wadman.
24: The 15 that were welcomed here were in good shape. They were in good spirits. They definitely were tired and needed some rest. So we did a quick assessment. We brought them into the unit. Very smooth and successful, safe transfer.
4: Three passengers on the cruise ship died. Another potentially deadly virus is spreading in Maine, HIV. CBS's Cammie McCormick.
25: The Bangor Public Health Director says increased homelessness, drug use, and fewer health care options contributed to the outbreak.

0: DC has been a victim of a, quote, sustained coordinated campaign of censorship and control by the Trump administration. Gomez has released a letter she sent to the CEO of Disney, which owns ABC, saying that the FCC under Republican Chairman Brendan Carr has been weaponized to pressure, quote, a free and independent press. And
1: I want to know what's going on in the world.
2: I'm Tony.
1: There are big questions that all of us are asking. I want to get you the answers.
2: How are you?
1: I'm Tony DeCoppola. Join me on the CBS Evening News.
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26: Welcome back to the program. It's a pleasure to be with you on a Monday. Always glad to get your calls at 866-HEY-LARS. 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And if you're a naysayer, we always put naysayers to the head of the line at 866-439-5277. I'll tell you about our X poll here in just a moment. I know that if you listen to the show, you know that I'm very, very skeptical, to say the least, about artificial intelligence. Could somebody persuade me that there will be positive uses to AI? Yes, and I'm willing to admit that. I'm sure we'll find lots and lots of things that AI will be very, very good at doing. On the other hand, is artificial intelligence becoming an accomplice to murder?

Now, if you find that kind of radical, I want you to consider this. OpenAI is now facing a lawsuit from the family of a victim killed in April of last year at the mass shooting at Florida State University. That's the shooting where two people died. And the lawsuit says that OpenAI's ChatGPT helped to enable that attack. Because, I mean, I can't tell you how many experts we've talked to about AI, but they all admit AI can lie, AI can deceive, AI is even capable of engaging in extortion against the human beings who use the program. And if you find that radical, double check what I'm telling you. It can be very, very dangerous technology. So consider this. When a mass shooter asked ChatGPT when the most students would be on campus, well, the AI told the shooter exactly when to strike. So does artificial intelligence pose the threat that it could become an accomplice to murder? The lawsuit alleges that OpenAI failed to effectively detect a threat in ChatGPT's conversations with the man who would become the shooter. And that claimed that the chatbot either defectively failed to connect the dots or else was never properly designed to recognize the threat. Now, if you view AI the way you'd view a consumer product, let's say that somebody manufactures a device, could be an automobile, could be an electronic device, could be almost anything. And if there is a known manufacturing defect in that device and people end up getting hurt or killed, do you blame the manufacturer? At one point, the lawsuit says that ChatGPT said it is much more likely for a shooting to gain national attention, quote, this is a quote from the AI, if children are involved, even if 2 to 3 victims can draw more attention. ChatGPT allegedly told the shooter in the case of the Florida State University shooting just over 1 month ago that the weekday lunch times between 11:30 a.m. and 1:30 in the afternoon were the peak hours at the student union, which is where the shooting happened, and to begin his attack at approximately 11:57 a.m. Now imagine that. The AI is actually giving you advice. If you want to make sure you get the maximum attention, make sure that at least some of your victims are children. And if you want to make sure that you get the maximum number of potential victims, hit the target site between 11:30 a.m. and 1:30 in the afternoon. Now, the Florida Attorney General, that's James Uthmeyer, announced a criminal investigation into OpenAI and ChatGPT after looking at the shooter's chat logs. And here's what Uthmeyer, the Attorney General of Florida, said, if ChatGPT were a person, it would be facing charges for murder. And why would that be? Imagine what we would say about a person who talks to a potential killer, and the killer says, I wonder what would get more attention. If you have somebody who conspires with that killer to make sure they hit a target at the point where there's a maximum number of people there, if the person was advising the shooter, the killer in this case, here's the way to get the maximum attention. Make sure you have some children as victims. Hit between this time and this time. Go to this location at Florida State University. That's the kind of situation we're talking about. And as the Attorney General says, if AI had been a person giving the same kind of conspiratorial advice to the shooter, that's exactly what would be happening. The conspirator, the co-conspirator, would be charged with murder. But in this case, it's generated an investigation by the state of Florida. It's generated a lawsuit from one of the victim families. Glad to get your calls and always glad to have you vote in our X poll. Today's question, should Donald Trump deploy election integrity monitors to every polling location in America? Actually, he probably won't have to send them to every polling location. And why? Because we know that there are a number of states that do a very good job of running their elections. And under the Constitution, it is, in fact, the states and not the federal government that have the majority responsibility for handling elections. There is the voter rights, the Federal Voting Rights Act. There is Motor Voter. Those are both federal laws. But in the case of the states, some states handle elections very, very well. Other states have decided to use every new fad, including vote by mail,
which makes the results of an election very, very suspect. I will never get tired of telling you that former President Jimmy Carter, who I thought was one of the worst presidents of modern history, but he was the guy who headed up a presidential commission looking into the way that elections are held in America. And way back a long time ago, decades ago, what did that presidential commission decide? They decided that having vote by mail offered the greatest opportunity for fraud in American elections. And why is that? Think about it this way. In the old days, when you would go to a polling place to vote, and some states still use those systems, it's very difficult to game the result of an election. But if you have vote by mail, you have ballots that are sent out weeks ahead of the election, and then they are in somebody else's hands, and then at some point they are marked by somebody, and then they are returned weeks later to the elections headquarters to be counted, you have no idea who's actually voting that ballot. And I know I've had people say, well, of course you do. You know who's voting the ballot. We sent it to Joe Smith. Wouldn't Joe Smith have marked that ballot and sent it back? Maybe. Or maybe somebody else voted it or marked it, and you have absolutely no idea who it was that actually cast that vote. And when it comes back in, there is no chain of custody because the ballot has been out of the hands of the elections officials for at least weeks, maybe even months. And that doesn't make sense as a system for elections. Everybody these days is talking about those weight loss injections. And I'll admit, the results are very dramatic. They work by lowering your blood sugar and reducing appetite. But what if you want to lose weight, but you don't want those painful weekly injections and the crazy side effects? That's why doctors created a weight loss supplement called Lean, and I've used it myself. 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Coming up in a moment, the Biden-era mortgage handout. 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Glad you're listening on the Lars Larson Show. It's a pleasure to take your phone calls and emails. And as you know, we put naysayers right to the head of the line at 866-HEY-LARS. That's 866-439-5277. 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Doesn't get much easier than that. And you can vote in our Twitter poll. You'll find it two places, at Lars Larson.

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5: Welcome back to the Lars Larson Show. It's a pleasure to be with you. I'll be glad to get to your phone calls and emails shortly. You know the number, 866-HEY-LARS. And if you're a naysayer, we always put naysayers to the head of the line. Have for 30 years, always will. A former CIA officer who studied the world's most brutal thought control regimes says the same kind of tactics are already being used right here in America. Is it too late to wake up, or are most people already too far gone? It's a real pleasure to welcome Buck Sexton, former CIA officer and author of Manufacturing Delusion. Buck, welcome to the program.
13: Hey, Lars, thank you so much for having me.
5: So how do we know if this is what's happening, where we have all kinds of forces, probably within the United States and outside the United States, trying to use the kind of mind control that the CIA has certainly used over the decades?
13: Well, you know, whether it's a secret police force, a cult, or a college campus, there are, in fact, similarities in coercive mind control that are taken into all these different situations, used to try to brainwash people effectively, although brainwashing is one specific pathway or tactic in trying to accomplish this. And really, the book, which I'm very grateful, has had a huge response, and people who have read it like that there's a lot of research, a lot of history. It's a book where you learn stuff, but it's not long. It's just over 200 pages. So it's a quick read, but it's a worthwhile one because of what's going on in our country today. The book came out of my experience as a New Yorker during COVID, actually. It's not a COVID book, but I looked at everyone and I said, okay, so more than half the country went insane. What happened? How did they do this to us? It's not enough to say, oh, I was scared. Oh, there was some kind of a virus out there. People abandoned reason, abandoned logic, and want to forget that that happened. But they do that in other areas of American life, too. They do that with the transgender agenda. They do that with climate change. So I go through in the book some of these manufactured delusions, which, of course, is the title. But also, how do you get there? What are the different things, whether it's menticide, identity construction, conditioning, thought reform? These are all different approaches to seizing control of people's minds that have been used, by the way, for the last 100 years very effectively all over the world.
5: I mean, all the way back to Stalin, China's used it, and our CIA has used it as well. And how do you know when you're being controlled, and how do you know when to say, no, I'm not buying it? Because all the way through the pandemic, boy, the shouting arguments that we heard, and I had them too with some of my listeners, when they'd say, oh, no, no, this is the problem. And I say, well, how do you know that's a problem? Well, because people I trust are saying it is. And we were fed various lines of BS from a lot of people with big titles, big university degrees, important government positions, who said, this is the way it is. And many people bought it, as you said. I mean, to the point where you had the governor of California, who now wants to be president, who said, you can't even walk outside your house because it's too dangerous. And an awful lot of people bought into it.
13: Oh, my gosh. There were so many things. In New York City, I'm sure you had this, too. There were foot markers in elevators to show people where to stand so they could maximize their distancing, which was just, this was insane. This was delusional, and we have to call it that. But, you know, there's a widespread movement or belief in this country of people who say they don't want to have children because they're worried about the carbon footprint and ending the world via climate change. There are a lot of people in this country who will now tell you that a man can, in fact, have a vagina, which is not true. There are a lot of people in this country who will tell you that law enforcement kills thousands, even tens of thousands of unarmed black men every year. Of course, that is not true. The number is under 100. In some years, it's more like a dozen or two. So there's all of these things. And you ask, how do you protect yourself? Unfortunately, these are all exploiting human weaknesses in the mind. I start off the book going into Pavlov and teaching people the parts of Pavlov that they should know that they don't. People always just think, oh, there's a bell, there's salivation, the dog, when the food's supposed to come with the bell. It was actually a lot more than that. Pavlov's research, and he was a Nobel laureate, he was in fact so important to the Soviet Union that he was one of the few people who could speak out against the Soviet leadership and not get lined up against a wall and executed, because they knew they couldn't kill him, because they were pretending to be a new scientific state. So he was their most notable, most famous, most brilliant scientist. It wasn't about training dogs. It was about understanding where outside stimuli entering the brain creates a reflexive response in the body and what the outer limits of that are. So the beginning of understanding Pavlov is also the beginning of understanding how people can try to use outside stimuli, whether it's through propaganda, through indoctrination, to try and reroute neural pathways to effectively seize control of people's minds. He was the very early stage of it. But the Soviets and then the Chinese and the North Koreans and others, obviously the Nazi regime as well, they all experimented with this on a mass scale. And then you see others, you see cults, particularly in the kind of era of cult madness in the 70s and in the 80s. You see people who would lose all sense of reason and join Aum Shinrikyo, or they would join Jim Jones in Guyana. They would go and give away all of their sanity, all of the connections they have to their family, to their friends. And you say, well, what does it have to do with us? I say, look at the Democrat Party today. Look at the left. Look at what they demand of their adherents. Look at these lunatic middle-aged women who are shouting in the faces of ICE officers, physically blocking them with their bodies to prevent child molesters from being detained and deported. These people are nuts, Lars. And the point is understanding how they have been made nuts. And that's what the book does. The problem is there's no easy fix. I mean, there's no quick solution to this other than knowing what it is and fighting against it. And to borrow from Solzhenitsyn, live not by lies. Anytime someone is lying to you, or even more so, asking you to be a part of a lie, it is up to each and every one of us to say, absolutely not. I will not double mask because Fauci says it's better. I will not pretend that the world's going to end unless I recycle. All of these things, little individual revolts against the tyranny that we can engage in day in and day out. That's the beginning of it. And that's why Manufacturing Delusion, I think, is something that's really resonating with people as a book, because it is about what happens to all of us.
5: Yeah, and it's really tough to fight back against. I'm talking to Buck Sexton, former CIA officer and author of Manufacturing Delusion, because how do you know what to trust? I mean, I guess I always imagine that if, you know, the day came where you could look up almost any information on the planet and get multiple points of view, and then you could knowledgeably choose from among them and say, I think this is the way to go, not that way. The problem is, how do you know what the real information is, and how do you know when somebody, either outside the United States or even within the United States, is actually feeding you a line of BS? That is Buck Sexton. His new book is called Manufacturing Delusion. Buck, thanks very much. I appreciate the time. You know, I got to tell you something. I want you to think about your health, because in most families, as soon as somebody gets sick, they're the first ones, your moms, to step in and take care of everybody. And they put themselves last in most cases. That needs to change. 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
1: Welcome back to the Lars Larson Show. Somebody tried to assassinate the President of the United States. This was attempt number three, using guns that were bought legally in the state of California, the state that usually Democrats describe as the gold standard when it comes to gun control. I'm not a big fan of gun control, other than keeping all your shots within the center ring on the target. But gun control, Democrat style, would not have stopped the man who most recently tried to kill President Trump. Dr. John Lott joins me now, president of the Crime Prevention Research Center, author, among other books, of More Guns, Less Crime. Dr. Lott, welcome back.
2: Good. It's great to talk to you again. Thanks for having me on.
1: I mean, you bring the kind of perspective that I don't see in the legacy media when you point out that no mass shooting in the last century would have been stopped by any of the laws that Democrats either have proposed or have already on the books.
2: Well, when the number one law that keeps on getting put forward is these background checks on the private transfers of guns. And I really wish that there'd be somebody in the media when one of the politicians or gun control advocates would bring it up, said, well, I mean, you're bringing it up because of this last shooting. Would it have stopped that shooting? And they would have to say no. And then this would have stopped any attack this century. And they have to say no. But yet it's the number one solution that they point to. And you had politicians after this attack on Trump, this attempted assassination. Jeremy Raskin was on CNN the morning immediately after the attack on Saturday night. And he, again, pushed for background checks on the private transfers of guns as a solution. But what the Dana Bash, you would hope, she would ask, well, he got the guns in California. California already has that type of background check. Would it have stopped it? I mean, he bought the guns at a gun store. He went through a licensed dealer. So it's not even a private transfer there anyway. So, I mean, so many levels, it's just kind of bizarre, but yet the media just lets the talking point go on and doesn't challenge it at all.
1: Well, in fact, the attacker in this case who tried to go after Trump or members of his cabinet at the White House Correspondents' Dinner bought the guns at two different stores in California. He was put through a background check. We've been told by the left for a long time, well, this is to stop the private transfer. So if you don't go to a federally licensed FFL dealer and there is no 4473 in background check, what about private sales? This guy didn't get his guns at a private sale. He had no problem walking in the notoriously toughest on guns in America, California, buys the two guns, gets on an Amtrak train, and manages to travel all the way to Washington, D.C., without being detected of having weapons with him, and gets to the Correspondents' Dinner and got relatively close to his target.
2: Right. Yeah, I mean, you mentioned the other gun control laws in California. The gun control groups all put California as being the model for the rest of the country. They all rate it as having the best gun control. But yet you have somebody like the vice chair for the Democratic National Committee going and arguing that we should go and, have an assault weapons ban. Well, California already has an assault weapons ban. You know, on top of that, you know, the shotgun that he had and the handgun that he had, neither one would normally be classified by anybody as assault weapons. And yet, you know, that's what they point to yet again, another type of gun control law, which you kind of wonder, why doesn't anybody ask them, you know, did the law make a difference in this case?
1: I didn't make any difference at all and didn't. And then you gave a stat, I believe, you gave this stat, that California's mass public shooting rate per capita, that is, you know, when adjusted against population, is 43% higher than Texas.
2: Yeah, it's much higher than the national average, and it's much higher than Texas. I mean, the irony is Texas is given an F by all these gun control groups. California is given an A, given the highest rating in the entire country by the different gun control groups. And yet, you know, Texas has a much lower per capita rate of mass public shootings than California has. And California is well above the national average.
1: And, you know, one of the, I mean, I know that sometimes, Dr. Lott, you and I talk about the fact that whether it's causation or correlation, and you can't really prove anything by correlation, but you want to show the cause. I would suggest the reason Texas has a much lower public shooting per capita rate is because they have easy concealed carry. And most of the bad guys who might wade into a crowd intending to shoot people understand they're likely to encounter somebody who's legally carrying a gun who's going to end their shooting exercise.
2: Look, all one has to do is read the diaries and manifestos for these mass murderers. We collect these. It's on our website. And time after time after time, these guys are planning these attacks long in advance. They're explicitly explaining why they pick the targets that they do, and they say that they want to go to a place where guns are banned. If you put a 5-year prison term for somebody carrying a gun into an area, for you or I, that's a huge penalty. Our lives would be completely changed.
1: Yep.
2: But let's say you're going to go and murder 10 people in a place. You know, it's putting 5 years away from their 11th life because they'd be getting 11 life sentences or 11 death penalties. Is taking, you know, 5 years from their 11th life going to make a difference to them? No. It's no penalty that's for them. And so what you've ended up doing is creating a system where the law-abiding good people face a real penalty and will not have a weapon there to protect themselves. And these attackers actually find these gun-free zones are actually magnets for their attacks because they know that they'll be the only person that'll have a gun there.
1: I'm talking to Dr. John Lott from the Crime Prevention Research Center. When he says the information's on the site, you can go there and check it out. One last thing, last 30 seconds. What are the colleges doing about disarming law-abiding students and leaving them at greater risk?
2: Right. Well, there are 11 states that allow people who have concealed carry permits to be able to go and carry on college campuses. And New Hampshire, bill's going through the legislature right now. They may be the 12th state.
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1: Welcome back to the Lars Larson Show. It's a pleasure to be with you. I'm glad to get to your phone calls and emails. 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And if you want to vote in our X poll, we put up a brand new poll question. We write it out of the news of the day, so it's fresh every day. Should Donald Trump deploy election integrity monitors to every polling location in America for the elections that are going on this year? My answer to that is yes. You can answer the question any way you like. And if you say, well, what could actually justify that? Oh, I'll give you one good solid example. In the last 12 months, at least 6 million registered voters have been removed from the voting rolls in the United States of America, and millions more are being considered for removal. And if you say, well, what would cause you to be removed from the voting rolls as a registered voter? The easy answer is you could be removed because you are not eligible to vote. You are not a citizen of the United States. You don't have the right to vote, and you were falsely registered to begin with. And if you wonder, well, how did that happen? It's because in an awful lot of states around America, there are people who are registered to vote who didn't come into America legally, who have not gone through the green card process to become an American citizen. They have no right to vote. There are even, and there were, we told you about it last week, at least a couple of people recently who are green card holders who knowingly voted in elections, even though they had every reason to know they weren't eligible to cast a vote at all. But should we deploy election integrity monitors to every polling location in America? I'd answer that one yes. You can answer it any way you like. Find it at Lars Larson Show on X. You can also find it on my website at LarsLarson.com. Well, the Secretary of War, Pete Hegseth, wants Senator Mark Kelly to be investigated after he talked about U.S. weapons stockpiles on TV. Are Democrats putting politics ahead of national security? Absolutely, they've been doing exactly that. They are deciding that America is less important than their political aspirations. So, what happened? Senator Mark Kelly, as Hegseth described it, was blabbing about a classified Pentagon briefing that he had received because, as a U.S. senator, you're entitled to get those kinds of briefings. Hegseth on Sunday slammed the former astronaut and retired Navy captain for talking about U.S. weapons stockpiles. Where did he do this? On CBS's Sunday morning program called Face the Nation. So we're in the middle of an ongoing war or conflict with Iran, and Mark Kelly goes on national television on one of the bigger Sunday programs and decides to talk about U.S. weapons stockpiles. Now, how does he know about those weapons stockpiles? He knows about them because he gets classified briefings, except that members of the House and members of the Senate who are given those briefings are also told, and no, you can't go around and talk about these things. And yet, all the way along in my entire career, the Democrats seem to specialize in getting classified briefings and then sharing the information for their own benefit, political benefit. It may be stock trading benefit. They do it for a lot of reasons. And should a guy who served in the United States Navy became a Navy captain, should a guy like that actually understand why you keep things in that are classified information? Why do you keep it secret? Well, Kelly, this is the same guy who took part in that crazy Democrat effort to say, to tell members of the military, refuse an order that you think is illegal. Well, that's actually, it is the law. A member of the military can refuse what they believe is an unlawful order. But they were actually suggesting treason. Kelly pushed back on Hegseth by posting a video of a recent Senate hearing in which the two discussed weapons stockpiles are talked about publicly. He said, we had this conversation in public at a public hearing a week ago, and you said it would take years to replenish some of those stockpiles. That's not classified. It's a quote from you. And Kelly says, the war is coming at a serious cost. Well, You understand that almost anything good is going to come as a result of some amount of effort and usually some cost, both financial cost and, in the case of the conflict with Iran, at least the loss of a dozen military lives. He says, but he's saying we should be able to talk about this. A federal judge in February had ruled that Hegseth had unlawfully retaliated against the Arizona senator. What did that have to do with? Well, it had to do with Mark Kelly and a bunch of other Democrats who made a video some time ago, and they were urging members of the U.S. military to refuse orders from the commander-in-chief. I would consider that to be treason. I think that Kelly is lucky that he hasn't already been prosecuted for treason, and he's a former member of the military. And yet to run around talking about weapons stockpiles, maybe the information he shared was some of the unclassified information. Maybe it was not. But do you know what would solve that? An investigation. If they went out and they took a hard look at all the information that Mark Kelly shared on television and said, did all of this come from publicly available sources or was some of it still classified? They should take a hard look at Mark Kelly. I don't think he has America's best interests in mind. And I would remind Senator Kelly that, Navy veteran or not, when he goes out and tells members of the military, refuse orders from the commander-in-chief, then he is violating the laws of this country. He is committing treason. And if he's sharing information that should not be shared with the public, then he should consider that as well. Last Friday, on First Amendment Friday, we had the following question for you. Should we end the 100-year ban on mailing handguns? The Postal Service has had that ban in place for about 100 years, and now the Trump administration is suggesting maybe they should get rid of it. Maybe there's no longer a reason for it. 81% of you agreed and said, yes, we should get rid of the 100-year ban on mailing handguns through the U.S. Postal Service. 19% of you said no to that question. I get fewer phone calls, scam calls. I get fewer spam texts. I get fewer scam emails. And why is that? Incogni. I got to tell you, Incogni has helped me bust this thing. 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
18: Christopher Cruz in Washington. A terrifying incident in Cambridge, Massachusetts today. Police say a man armed with a rifle fired at several vehicles before a state trooper wounded him. More from CBS's Lilia Luciano.
19: At one point, his weapon appears to jam.
20: The emergency, he had a large rifle, an automatic weapon. He's shooting all over the place, and people started like to get out of their vehicles and run, including me.
19: Officers arrived quickly and within seconds engaged the suspect, hitting him multiple times.
18: One person was wounded. The man's been identified as Tyler Brown. In 2020, he was charged with attempting to kill Boston police officers. A Supreme Court order has created a chance for Republicans to win an additional House seat in Alabama. The court overturned a lower court, which had ordered the state to create two majority black congressional districts. Here's Loyola Law Professor Lori Levinson.
21: Alabama drew maps that got rid of at least one of the two largely black congressional districts before this term's midterm elections. The Supreme Court has fast-tracked its decision to send this back to Alabama. And in essence, it means that Alabama will only have, at most, one black majority district going into the midterm elections.
18: President Trump says the

0: Transmission. Here's CBS News Chief Medical Correspondent Dr. John Lapook.
1: What is reassuring to me is not, I like that the WHO is saying it's not going to be the next pandemic. I like the CDC is saying it. But I also, what I'm reassured by is the whole public health effort and the science. We understand the underlying science here. This is a virus that we know about.
0: There's a new push to get school kids back on the playground. CBS's Deborah Rodriguez has that.
2: It's not only about fun and games. New guidance from the American Academy of Pediatrics says playground time is crucial for the health and good grades of kids of all ages. It comes after years of shrinking recess periods and a rise in childhood obesity rates.
0: This is the first guidance of its kind from the Academy in 13 years. This is CBS News.
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It is Eric Erickson here across the nation. 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Get everything you need to follow along online. We got to begin with the president's tweet. You thought I was going to start with Iran and that tweet. No. The president.

0: the U.S., which have longer average working hours, also have higher obesity rates, even though Northern Europeans actually consume more energy and fat. A shorter work week delivers a better work-life balance, which leaves you with more time to exercise and make positive food choices.
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Ladies and gentlemen, boys and girls, welcome. It is Eric Erickson here. The phone number is 877-973-7425. Should you wish to be on the program, I would be very, very happy to have you with me. We need to talk about violence and the American political parties because there is some news about how the nation is shaping up now with the gerrymandering situation. And I'm going to spend more time on the Democrats' reaction to Virginia because they are really going off the rails. But Harry Enten noted the other day that after the Virginia Supreme Court 4-3 ruling that the legislature had violated its rules, the Democrats have gone

0: Going back from a 10-1 redistricting plan to a 6-5 redistricting plan. The reality, however, is that the Democrats could actually pick up 8 of those seats. So it's drawn to be 6-5 Democrat-Republican, but two of those Republicans are very vulnerable, so it could actually be 8-3 in the total planning there. And the Democrats, they're actually, well, they're gonna need a leg up. The Democrats are getting upset about it. They're getting angry about it, and angry Democrats tend towards violence. Now, that's not me. That is the actual polling that's out there right now, that YouGov has another poll that is consistent now with their last polling from last year on violence in America. And what it shows is that 25% of progressives are willing to use violence for political ends. Now, there's a larger issue here. How many of you have heard of Spencer Pratt? How many of you have heard of Spencer Pratt? If you have, the odds are you have heard of Spencer Pratt because of social media or Fox News. I was in my Sunday school class on Sunday, and Spencer Pratt's campaign came up in Los Angeles in conversation before his class started. We were just talking about stuff, and somebody asked what I thought about Spencer Pratt. And I said, where'd you hear Spencer Pratt? And this is on Twitter. I saw his commercials and the debate, and I heard you play part of his debate on your show. It's like, well, the odds are probably he's not going to win. Now, he could win, but this is one of those phenomena that you kind of miss if you're very online or you watch Fox News all the time. Listen, I like Fox News. I worked for Fox News for 5 years. I got a lot of friends at Fox News. But if you're only watching Fox News, you're rotting your brain. Same if you're watching CNN or MS Now. These newscasts are no longer designed to tell you what's going on. They're designed to keep you coming back for more and convincing you of things that aren't necessarily true. And the buzz that Spencer Pratt is getting in social media and on Fox News is disproportionate to his support on the ground in Los Angeles, which you might not realize if you're always watching Fox or you're always on social media. He's probably not going to win. In the same ways, my buddy Ben Domenech points out, who's now the opinion editor at Daily Wire, most Americans support Israel. There's this angsty conversation happening online about the rise of anti-Semitism in the West, and it is rising, it is going up, but most Americans actually don't hate Jews and don't hate Israel. But online, you would think that there's been this massive shift in a reality, and it's just not true. It's also not true that MAGA is split. There is no major division in MAGA. I wrote a piece for World Magazine in the last couple of weeks about the lack of a split in MAGA. And you have the podcast to stand, the halal Republicans, as some of them are calling. Like Megyn Kelly, Tucker Carlson, Candace Owens, they've switched to being pretty passionately pro-Muslim. And why? Because they're getting most of their views and attention now from abroad. It's a global market that consumes this stuff. And as their viewership and listenership declines in the United States, they've been able to offset it by bashing the Jews and praising the Muslims. And they're getting the viewership and they're getting reach abroad from Islamic communities, from, I mean, North Africa all the way to Indonesia, one of those populous countries. They're getting lots and lots of people who are interested in the United States. And here are these American podcasters who hate the Jews like they do. But for most Americans don't hate the Jews and they don't hate Israel. They don't blame Israel or the Jews for everything. And the MAGA base is not split. Megyn Kelly and Tucker Carlson and Candace Owens may have parted ways from Donald Trump. They may criticize Donald Trump regularly, but MAGA does not. However, a quarter of very liberal Americans believe that violence is acceptable. Most Americans across the political spectrum, according to YouGov, say political violence is never justified. But younger and more liberal Americans are more likely to disagree. 3% of very conservative people say political violence can sometimes be justified. 6% of self-described conservatives say violence can sometimes be justified. So conservative and very conservative combined is 9%, and that's equal to the moderates. 9% of moderates say political violence can be justified. 17% of liberals say violence can be justified. 25% of very liberal people say violence can sometimes be justified. Now, I went to law school. That is a very important point for you to know because of what I'm about to do. I went to law school. The reason I went to law school is because I can't do math in my head. Smart people become engineers and doctors. Dumb people like me, we become lawyers. The lawyers out there are nodding their heads, knowing that I'm right. The non-lawyers are pretending to be offended by what I just said on behalf of the lawyers. The lawyers know it's true. Although I gotta tell you, I met a guy last week who was an engineer. He's an intellectual property attorney. He got a degree in mechanical engineering and then went to law school, and now he's an intellectual property lawyer. That guy's smart. That guy is a smart man. Most of us who went to law school, we did the poli-sci and history English track. I was a joint double major poli-sci and history with a minor in English. Almost, and I stayed an extra semester, could have gotten a major in English as well. I was fine with the minor, went to law school, still paying on the law school loans. I am not a smart man. I cannot do math in my head. All of that is to say, if it's 25% of very liberal people and 17% of liberal people who believe that violence is sometimes, I think that's 42%. I think that's 42%. 7 plus 5, if I got enough fingers there, that's 12. You carry the 1, 2, 3, 4. Yep, 42%, I do believe, is the right number. Now, again, I went to law school. I could be wrong. But I think when you add 25% of very liberal people and 17% of liberal people, you get 42% of liberals believe violence is sometimes justified for advancing your political position. And if it's 6% of conservatives and 3% of very conservative people, now, I did go to law school, but I think I can do that in my head, that's 9%. That's less than 10%. That's tied to the number of moderates out there. So 9% of moderates and 9% of conservative, very conservative people think that political violence is sometimes justified, compared to 42% of liberal and very liberal people think violence is sometimes acceptable, according to YouGov. Now, think about how that is playing out. It's playing out with Colin Allen trying to assassinate the president of the United States. The wackadoo in Florida who tried to break into Mar-a-Lago to harm the first lady. Do you remember that one? Because that one got very little attention. A friend of mine had to send me the news leak to remind me that, yeah, that happened last year. Someone tried to storm Mar-a-Lago to take out the First Lady of the United States, and that got very little news coverage, except that you can find the stories about it. And then there's the guy who hid in the bushes at the Trump golf course to try to kill the president because he was upset with the president's policies he thought on Ukraine, which are actually better policies than Joe Biden's policies. Then there's the kid in Pennsylvania who appeared to actually just be crazy. He wasn't really ideological. He was just crazy. He wanted attention. There's the guy who killed Charlie Kirk. Side note on that one. I got a buddy. He's got a friend. I met his friend the other week. And his friend says to me, do you really think Tyler Robinson killed Charlie Kirk? I was like, what are you listening to? The conspiracy theory people? Why is it that sometimes for some people the simple answer is just not enough? There's got to be some conspiracy. It's got to be the Jews. It's got to be something. Tyler Robinson tried to get away with it. He confessed to his parents who turned him in. His transgender lover is going to turn against him. But because Candace Owens, a crazy woman with a microphone, told you that it's the Jews, you're suddenly convinced it can't be Tyler Robinson. No, that would be too easy. No, that people couldn't get away with it. Really? Because crazy people on the internet convinced you. Maybe if you doubt, here's, let me put it to you this way. If you have suspicions that perhaps Tyler Robinson was not the assassin, you should stop whatever podcast you're listening to. You should stop listening to them. Whatever YouTube channels you're listening to, whatever Instagram influencers you're listening to, you should stop listening to them. If you have any doubt in your head that Tyler Robinson is not the assassin, you should stop listening to whoever you're listening to, because you're getting brainwashed. You're probably a smart person. And you know, for some reason, it's the smart people who always fall for the dumbest things. It's never the plumber who's getting scammed by the Asian person sending them an email saying their Twitter account was compromised. It's the smart, sophisticated person who's getting scammed. If you really think that there's a sinister conspiracy to the murder of Charlie Kirk, you really need to be deprogrammed. I know a guy, by the way, have a business relationship with him, who was convinced that there was no way that that gun that Tyler Robinson used could have killed Charlie Kirk. There's just no way. That caliber, there's no way it could have done what they claim it did. And then here comes the forensics lab from the FBI, who confirms that that was the gun and it was the bullet, and they can't tie that specific bullet to the gun because of the damage to the bullet, but the bullet was of the caliber of the gun. And that guy's like, I don't know what to think. Well, you don't know what to think anymore, because you've been actually confronted with the truth and you believe the lie. And the left has believed a lot of lies over the years, and the left has turned to violence. And those of you who are listening to these conspiracy theory podcasts are believing the lies, not the truth. And you're going to be the people on the right. You're going to be the 9% of the right who believes that sometimes political violence is justified. And your logic is going to be, well, 42% of the left thinks it's justified, so we got to fight fire with fire. It's not going to end well for people in this country when the number crosses 50%. It's already at 42% on the left believe that violence is sometimes acceptable to advance politics. 42%. That's a really big number. That is a dangerously high number. More than a third of people on the left. Look, I can do that fraction. If it's over, you know why I can do that fraction? Because ad share revenue, I got to be able to figure it out in radio. Sometimes you got to learn the math. More than a third, 42%. Yes, violence can sometimes be justified in politics. That's dangerous. And these are the people who, when they get a court decision they don't like, decide they have to delegitimize the court. These are the people who, when Roe v. Wade is finally overturned, decide they got to assassinate a Supreme Court justice. These are the people who believe they've got more than 900 days of Donald Trump's tenure left. They might as well go take the guy out. And these are the people who are more and more mainstream on the political left. 42% of them think political violence is acceptable. You should not be like them.
1: Those who love him, listen to find out what he's going to say next. Those who disagree with him, also listen to see what he's going to say next. It's the Eric Erickson Show.
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1: You should know that a whole lot of people are calling in angrily and saying you can't add the percentages that way. You can't add the percentages that way. It's not 42. It's less than that. Okay. It's still way more than the right. It's still way more than the right. I'm sorry that you disagree with my math. As I explained, I went to law school. So you can't add percentages like this. I had somebody try to explain it to me in an email, and his email made no sense. You got to add the percentages and then divide by the other percentages. What? It doesn't matter to me. It's still a lot of liberals want to kill you if you don't get away with them. And all the liberals, you're misrepresenting. You're misrepresenting. I'm sorry, but double-digit percentages of progressives want to kill you and think it's fine if they disagree with you on politics, and hardly any conservatives do. You want to argue over the numbers? Argue over the fact that it's a hell of a lot many more liberals want to kill you in politics and think it's justified. And that's a real problem. And spare me the, well, not me. And you know what it is, and we'll get to this in a little. We'll talk about this in Virginia, where they're all upset about it and wanting violence against judges now. The fact of the matter is that secular ideologies are the ones you get the genocides in, because they're if Earth is the only place you can get to heaven, you got to get rid of all the sinners who are polluting it. That's why they're always, whether it's Stalin or Hitler or Pol Pot or Mao. It's the socialists who are always in favor of the genocides to wipe out the people who disagree with them so they can have their heaven on earth. That's a growing, alarming number of progressives in America are okay with violence. You know, the even worse part is the younger you get, the more willing you are to justify violence. Not good. Now, I got to tell you, because I used my Eden Pure Thunderstorm last night, I made fried chicken sandwiches with pimento cheese and bacon and honey. And it was fantastic. I was inspired by this place called Barnsley Resort that I love. 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And I duplicated the sandwich. It was not as good as the one at Barnsley Resort. 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
1: Greetings, conversationalists. Welcome. It is Eric Erickson here. If you are listening on my flagship station, WSB at 2 p.m., you will have my conversation with Burt Jones, the Lieutenant Governor of Georgia, the last of the four candidates running for governor that we're interviewing. There are others out there, but we had a polling and fundraising criteria for folks to get on. And if you're on every other station, I still want to talk about the redistricting and the fallout. The Democrats are losing their minds. They've become unglued because it's all about power to them. It's all about power. And so we'll talk about it. But at the moment, we got other stuff we got to talk about. And we really actually need to dive in now because, well, I made them cut up all this audio for me. And I mean, occasionally you do want to take advantage of all the audio that I suddenly look and realize is for some reason not synced in my Dropbox, which is fine because I can go in and I can get it myself. Because we got economic news and we've got voter angst is still a big, big issue out there. And the Democrats are trying to capitalize on the voter angst issue. And in large part, it is because of gas prices. Chris Wright, the energy secretary. Well, let's just listen. He had been on Meet the Press on NBC.
2: And predictions about, you know, oil prices or gasoline prices. When this we start to get free flow of traffic through the Straits of Hormuz, energy prices will come down.
3: Should Americans be prepared for the possibility of paying $5 a gallon for gas?
2: Look, again, I can't predict the price of energy in the short term or even the medium term, but what we're doing is ending a 47-year conflict.
1: Are we, though? Are we actually ending it? That's my problem with where we are right now is that if we're not willing to go back in and blow them to smithereens to open up the Strait of Hormuz and to get rid of the regime, we're not really fixing these prices. But prices, of course, are where we're headed. Prices are the big issue. And prices are, the cost of living is something extremely big for the American public. In fact, there is news right now from the Wall Street Journal. The Trump administration is opening the way to import more steaks and ground beef from overseas. The administration is planning to temporarily reduce tariffs on beef imports as soon as Monday, according to people familiar with the matter. The move would suspend the annual tariff rate quota, which applies a higher tariff rate after a certain level of beef imports are reached. Listen, I don't want to pick a scab that is healing with some of you. But some of you are absolutely convinced that tariffs don't cause prices to go up. In fact, there are loud voices these days surrounding the Trump administration led by a guy named Orrin Cass, who claims to be an economist, who's not actually a trained economist. I think from what I read, he had like a econ class in college, and that's what I had. So I guess I get to call myself an economist, too. He's actually not a trained economist, and he's a big advocate of tariffs. And he has gotten members of the Trump administration, along with the people inside the Trump administration, to go along, Peter Navarro and others, to go along with tariffs. So let me again read for you this paragraph from the Wall Street Journal. The Trump administration is opening the way to import more steaks and ground beef from overseas, part of a broader effort to address record high beef prices. The administration is planning to temporarily reduce tariffs on beef imports as soon as Monday, according to people familiar with the matter. The move would suspend the annual tariff rate quota, which applies a higher tariff rate after a certain level of beef imports are reached on all beef exporting nations, enabling more of the product to enter the U.S. at a lower tariff rate. If tariffs don't cause higher prices, why are we reducing the tariff? Why are we reducing the tariff? A White House official said the tariff decision aims to address short-term supply issues with beef in the U.S., while the deregulatory efforts will help lower ranchers' costs over time. The deregulatory efforts are in conjunction with the Small Business Administration to increase loans and access to capital for U.S. ranchers and to reduce protections for gray and Mexican wolves under the Endangered Species Act, a focus of rancher complaints. The administration will reduce some regulations for U.S. cattlemen, including Agriculture Department rules requiring them to use electronic ear tags on livestock. The administration in February allowed more beef imports from Argentina in a bid to lower prices. While prices over the past year and a half have eased for eggs, milk, and other products, beef have continued to rise. Ground beef prices are up 40% from 5 years ago, and that has a lot to do with the herd. It's not because of the greed of the meat processors. It has to do with the ranchers have stopped producing a bunch of cattle for beef, in large part because the beef processors were not charging a lot of money. They weren't making a lot of money per cow. So the ranchers reduced the head of cattle that they had, and they can charge more for each cow. And that's now passing prices along to us. And they were doing it because they felt like the processors, which are kind of an oligopoly, there aren't very many of them, weren't charging them enough. This has had a cascading effect. So now the president is getting rid of tariffs, which we were told did not cause prices to go up. And we're getting rid of the tariffs because now the administration says, well, that will lower the costs to bring in meat from abroad because there won't be a tariff. So they'll be cheaper. But I thought the tariffs weren't causing high prices. I thought the tariffs didn't raise the rate. Of course, anyone who knows anything about economics other than Orrin Cass and the people in the White House actually understand that tariffs raise prices. It's the same problem that Ford Motor Company is having now with building the F-150. There are reports that Ford may have to slow down production of the F-150, the best-selling vehicle in America, because aluminum prices are so high because the president has imposed a 50% tariff on aluminum. So you know what's happened with the 50% tariff on aluminum? American domestic aluminum manufacturers have raised their price over 30%. Why? Because anyone who's an economist who actually knows economics, unlike the people in the White House and Orrin Cass, know that if the importer's price goes up by 50%, domestic producers can raise their prices, and as long as they keep it lower than 50%, they're still going to make more money. It's what basic economics says. It's what free market economists have years and years and years said. And yet the people in the White House listen to the people who claim to be economists and actually aren't economists and did what those people wanted. And everything the actual economists said would happen is actually happening. So Ford Motor Company is probably going to have to slow down the production of the F-150 and raise the price of the F-150 because aluminum prices are up over 50% thanks to President Trump's tariffs that he insists are bringing down costs for people. He can say it, but actions are more powerful than words. And when the actions are to get rid of the tariffs that are causing price increases, you can keep saying all you want that tariffs lower prices, and that's not the truth. And everybody knows that's not the truth, except for these people at the American whatever project it is. By the way, Orrin Cass's project is funded by the Hewlett Foundation, which is a far-left organization. So you got a guy who isn't an economist, who claims to be an economist, who claims to be conservative, who's funded by the far-left Hewlett Foundation, who people in the White House listen to, who decided to impose all these tariffs, and these tariffs are driving up prices. And now they're having to get rid of the tariffs on beef because beef prices are so high, they got to find a way to lower the tariff. In the same way this White House is announcing, they want to consider getting rid of, temporarily, the gas tax. Why? Because, like tariffs, if you get rid of taxes, prices come down. Republicans in Congress don't particularly want to get rid of the gas tax because it brings in so much money for roads and bridges and infrastructure. But at this point, they're going to kind of have to do it. They're going to kind of have to do it because they got to bring down the gas tax. They got to bring down the gas price. They got to bring down the per gallon price. People are very upset with beef prices and gas prices right now. So you get rid of the tariff on beef, that lowers the price. You get rid of the tax on gas, that lowers the price. Funny how that works. people are starting to read Milton Friedman and figuring out the way the world works. There's a great book, Economics in One Lesson. Everybody in the White House should probably read it instead of listening to Peter Navarro. It'll explain the way the world works a whole lot better than what Peter Navarro thinks in his tariffs gone mad world. It's just kind of wild. And, you know, like on the aluminum situation, we don't have a lot of people in the United States who can actually produce aluminum. One of the major aluminum smelting facilities caught on fire and was taken out of commission a while back. We don't have more. The president has said he wanted to impose the 50% tariff to repatriate aluminum production to the country, but that actually hasn't happened. We don't actually have major aluminum projects in the country now. What we have are the existing smelters have raised their price, and the importers are raising their price. In fact, the largest aluminum importer into the United States has now started redirecting its imports to other countries, prioritizing other countries because of the tariff. And it's hurting Ford. It's hurting GM. It's hurting, what do they call Chrysler these days? Stellantis or whatever? What a terrible name. Nonetheless, I digress. Tariffs have an impact. Gas taxes have an impact. And the economy is a real issue for the president that he's going to have to deal with. And I'm glad they're looking at ways to deal with it by getting rid of taxes and tariffs. We need to do more of that. And we, in large part, need to do more of that because if the economy continues to suffer in November, the Republicans are going to have hell to pay. Let's go to the phones. Kansas City, Missouri. Paul, you're going to be up next. Welcome, sir. How are you?
4: 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Really great. Love your show.
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1: you.
4: To every chance I get.
1: Thank you.
4: I wanted to talk a little bit about tariffs. I run a small machine shop here in the Kansas City area. We go through a massive amount of aluminum. So we've felt the prices of aluminum going up. And, of course, we've had to pass it on to our customers and so forth and completely see Ford's situation. The biggest problem with the aluminum, however, is just like you were just saying, there's just no smelters in this country. California used to be one of the biggest aluminum producers in the country, actually probably the world, and they don't have any smelters left. The biggest cost of aluminum is electricity. To smelt aluminum requires massive amounts of electricity. And as you know it, the climate cult mm-hmm. has killed a lot of the aluminum smelters because they'd rather spend billions of gallons of diesel fuel to import it from another country rather than just produce it in our country. But the AI centers have also increased the price of aluminum in the country because they've been competing against the smelters for electricity. So yes, the smelters in this country have increased prices, but they're doing that because they're trying to reduce production, or they're trying to reduce demand because they just can't keep up. They've basically had to draw back some of their production because of the AI centers pulling.
1: Well,
4: it's
1: funny you mentioned that too, because in California, for those who don't know, there was a big story a while back about oil refineries in California now shutting down. And one of the tie-ins in the Wall Street Journal article was about the aluminum smelters in California shut down. And it wasn't at first energy prices. The first one started going out of business because of the environmental regulations and the carbon output regulations.
4: Yep.
1: And the others thought, well, you know, we're going to be able to survive out here. And then once those shut down and energy prices went up, the others had to shut down too because they couldn't afford to stay in business. And it's just the Green New Deal fear mongers.
4: Yep. And that's, I mean, I see your point. I mean, you know, I fear it too. We could get thumped in the poll in the elections coming in November. But the downside is we have to start smelting aluminum. We have to start producing steel again, cast iron, all the basics for manufacturing that we just don't do in this country anymore. We stopped doing that back in the 90s and started pushing all that overseas and bringing it all in. We actually import 85% of our aluminum in this country.
1: Yeah.
4: And of the other 15%, something like 85% of that is from recycled aluminum. So that tells you how much aluminum we're producing in this country. It's really, really small.
1: It is.
4: There's a there's a smelting project going in Oklahoma that it's running into EPA issues and some pushback from the people around there too.
1: Well, you know, it's like a buddy of mine is trying to get a new oil refinery off the ground in Texas. It'd be the first one since the 1970s to be built, and it would be to process light sweet crude. So it'd be the first oil refinery in the United States that is actually capable of processing American produced oil. And you know, the regulators and the environmentalists are out to shut them down. They simply want us dependent on the people who aren't necessarily our friends.
4: And it's very scary. And to be honest, the elections in November are important. But, you know, and at one point we'd always argue Congress is more important than the presidency. The downside about all this environmental stuff is the president. I mean, just, you know, Trump got rid of a lot of the climate stuff, but if a Democrat comes in, they're just going to put it all back.
1: That's exactly right.
4: All these things we're trying to do, oil refineries, smelters, you name it, they're just going to get axed.
1: Yes.
4: They're just going to get thrown out the door.
1: Yep. Paul, look, I got to let you go there. I appreciate it. But yeah, and to your point, that's why Congress has got to lock some of this stuff in, and that's why you got to have a Republican-controlled Congress with a president willing to push through some of the lock-ins so the executive orders can be made permanent.
0: Eric will clear the way. It's the Eric Erickson Show.
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1: Hello, America. I am delighted to have you with me. Coming up, we got to talk about the absolute meltdown by the National Democrats. Apparently, they had a call this weekend among some Democrats. People were on the call crying about the Virginia Supreme Court decision, wanting revenge on the justices for not giving them their way. And also, the New York Times has a piece from a socialist environmentalist who says essentially they need to stop talking about the climate crisis because the smart people are already on their side and the stupid people don't care. That literally the arrogance of it, just kind of wild, absolutely wild to see. By the way, I should note we got the PGA Championship happening this week. It is going to be a great golf week out there. Now, before I move on to anything else, including all of that stuff, I got to play this ad. Speaking of Spencer Pratt, have you heard this ad? This is an ad that a union is doing in Los Angeles against Spencer Pratt.
2: Republican Spencer Pratt is the last thing Los Angeles needs for mayor. Pratt opposes using taxpayer money to build brand new houses for our unhoused neighbors, saying it's time for the homeless to get help or get out. Pratt thinks L.A. needs thousands more police officers rather than more social workers. And Republican Spencer Pratt thinks public employee unions should have less power, not more. L.A. is on the right track and needs to stay the course. Vote no on Republican Spencer Pratt.
1: 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And if you're on WSB in Atlanta, my conversation with Burt Jones, the lieutenant governor.
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8: I'm Christopher Cruz in Washington. President Trump will meet with Chinese President Xi Jinping in Beijing later this week. But he won't be alone, says CBS's Ed O'Keefe.
9: It is common for a world leader to travel with the executives of companies based in his or her country to another key trading partner. We've seen already in the last year the Germans, the Brits, the French do this when they visited China. Now the United States doing it as well. with the invited leadership of companies like Apple, Cargill, Goldman Sachs, MasterCard, Visa, Tesla. We'll see ultimately if all of those CEOs show up.
8: The president told CBS News he wants the federal gas tax to be suspended to temporarily bring down gas prices that have soared since the war with Iran began. Here's CBS's Nancy Cordes.
10: I think it's a great idea, Trump told me in a phone interview. We're going to take off the gas tax for a period of time, and when gas goes down, we'll let it phase back in. Within minutes, Republicans in the House and Senate announced plans to introduce legislation to suspend the gas tax. Democrats noted they did that months ago.
8: Congress has to approve a suspension of the 18-cent a gallon tax, something it's never done. 18 Americans evacuated from a cruise ship hit with an outbreak of hantavirus are being watched for signs of infection, most of them at a medical center in Nebraska. CBS's Ian Lee is in Omaha.
11: What we heard from officials today is that this virus is something that they know, but they don't really have many treatments for it. So it is important for these people, even if they don't have any symptoms or they don't show any signs of the virus right now, that they are here so that they can be monitored closely.
8: Three people on the ship died. A deadly accident on a runway at Denver International Airport is raising concerns about security procedures there. A Frontier Airlines plane struck a trespasser who scaled an airport fence. More from CBS's Chris Van Cleve.
12: This breach highlights the challenge of fully securing the vast airport with 36 miles of fencing. It's a landmass bigger than San Francisco. The airport says it uses continuous patrols, fencing, and cameras, among other security tools.
8: Criminals are pulling photos of missing pets from social media, then using AI to manipulate the images and send them to their owners as proof of life. The swindlers use fake scenarios like claiming the animal needs emergency surgery to request money.

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Welcome. It is Eric Erickson here. 877-973-7425 is the phone number should you wish to be on the program. 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I listen to Golfers Journal podcast on golf. There's a tech podcast I listen to. What I tend to listen to is, so Tim Keller, great theologian, easy to understand, easy to follow, great theology. He was the pastor of Redeemer Church in New York City for, a long time, since the late 1990s. And his church just exploded after 9/11. And he became world famous, wrote a lot of really great books, The Reason for God, being probably his most famous, just phenomenal. He passed away a few years ago, pancreatic cancer. He had gotten to be a friend after I had criticized him, and he reached out to me about my criticisms, and wound up actually agreeing with the point I was making. Yeah, I like to say that. Maybe I shouldn't, but it's true. But so he has there's a podcast. It's called Gospel and Life, and it is Keller's sermons, and they are released on a daily basis. And again, they go back to 1998. You can kind of tell over time the audio quality improves. There's a larger crowd listening. But I was listening to his from this morning, and it's on Jonah. And one of the things that he talks about is Augustine's City of God and why it is that polytheistic religions are so violent. And he points out that it's the same way for secular ideology. That a secularism, if this is all there is, if there is nothing more than this, if there is no eternity, it becomes violent because your job is to improve Earth. There's no sense of justice. It's all about power, and you've got to have the power to build your utopia. And it's what I've said to you guys before repeatedly about how in secular society, genocides happen, not in Christian societies, contrary to the views of the world these days. It's in secular society because, listen, if you believe

0: The world is going to end, and this is all you have, and you've done everything right, but the knuckle-dragger mouth breather next door has an SUV and five kids and barbecues and has a massive carbon footprint. You've got to shut him down, shut him up, or eliminate him in order to get your heaven on earth. If you believe the world's going to come to an end, and by the way, Democrats are now saying maybe they should shut up about that. We'll get to that. But you might just need to be brutal to that other person. In the same way, Keller makes the point in the sermon I was listening to this morning, that in polytheistic studies, what Augustine's argument was, is that if there is one God, there's a defined sense of justice. There's a defined sense of right and wrong coming from one God. But if you're in a polytheistic society, all the gods are fighting with each other. And it's true. I mean, read the stories of Greek mythology or Roman mythology, which is kind of Greek, the Norse mythology, all the other mythologies of the ancient Near East. The gods fight with each other all the time. And so in polytheistic societies, they're very violent. Violence is entertaining because it's a reflection of their gods. There's no defined standard of justice. There can be no justice if there is no God who sets the parameters for what justice is, the mob of gods or the mob of men. And it becomes a power dynamic. It's a power play. Everything is about power, not justice. And power can be masqueraded in the language of justice, but it's not. If you read my morning piece that gets me to the Democratic reaction in Virginia, this is what I wrote this morning. The through line in Democratic thinking on courts and constitutions is not principle, it's outcome. Courts that deliver Democratic victories are independent guardians of democracy. Courts that do not must be delegitimized. That is not a constitutional philosophy. It's a power philosophy wearing constitutional clothing. It's true. The Democrats are right now, because they're unhappy with the outcome of Virginia, thinking that what their preferred plan is to lower the retirement ages of the members of the Virginia Supreme Court, forcing out the four members of the court who ruled against them, and then replacing them with people who will rehear the case and vote for the Democrats and reaffirm their redistricting plan. All in the name of the preservation of democracy. But preservation of democracy is code for preservation of the Democratic power base. That's actually what it is. The Democratic Party does not really care about democracy. They care about the Democratic Party. If it works for them, they affirm it. If it doesn't work for them, they hate it. A court, consider Obergefell. Go back to the Obama era. A majority of American states had, through legislatures and in most of them, constitutional referenda voted on by the actual population, the states had banned gay marriage. A majority of states, through votes of the people, banned gay marriage. Even California, don't you forget that, California banned gay marriage under its constitution. And what did the left do? They marched it to the Supreme Court and got a 5-4 decision, Obergefell, that overturned the will of the people. Not a single Democrat in the nation lamented democracy. Not a single Democrat in the United States of America was concerned about democracy. Not a single Democrat in the United States of America was upset that the will of the people was overturned. In the Virginia case, the Democrats argued that under Virginia law, the legality of a referendum could not be decided until after it occurred, and the Supreme Court agreed, and after it occurred, ruled that it was unconstitutional. And now the Democrats say, well, the will of the people said otherwise. I mean, who are you to stop the will of the people? As the justices wrote in their opinion, if the justices were to say, well, we can't now decide it because there was a vote, that would preclude them from ever being able to decide a referendum issue in Virginia under the Constitution, and that can't work. And so what are the Democrats' decisions now? They're trying to appeal a Virginia state case to the U.S. Supreme Court. By the way, I can only think of one or two times in American history that the United States Supreme Court overruled the interpretation of a state's constitution, and all of these were when it came to racial discrimination. in southern state constitutions. I can't think of a single time the United States Supreme Court has said, okay, we're going to overrule the state of Virginia's Supreme Court's interpretation of Virginia's constitution that they're the experts on, not us. That's not going to happen. Their other is to change the ages of retirement for the Virginia Supreme Court justices from, I think, 70 to 55. Now, according to the Virginia Constitution, that probably can't apply retroactively, but they don't care. It's all about power for them. It's not principle. It's not principle. Scott Jennings had this argument the other day. I'm not going to play you the audio here, but essentially there was a black Democrat saying that this deprives black voters of their right to choose who to vote for. And he points out they weren't choosing a black person. They were choosing a white person. And she says, yes, and black voters should get to choose who they want to vote for. And he says, that hasn't changed. They can still do that in these districts. What you are determining and what the Democrats are arguing is that black voters should have a legitimate voice to pick Democrats. If they pick Republicans, it's illegitimate. Look at Tim Scott. They don't like to talk about Tim Scott, elected in South Carolina to represent the entire state in the United States Senate. He's black. They don't like to talk about Winsome Sears, the Republican black candidate who lost in Virginia for governor because white Democrats rejected her, or Daniel Cameron in Kentucky, who was the attorney general who lost a bid for governor, who was black and a Republican. And they don't want to talk about those. They don't want to talk about them. If the logic holds that black voters in majority black areas should be allowed to vote for someone of their choice and get someone who looks like them elected, shouldn't rural voters have the same thing? Because Virginia's Democrats denied them that case. They stretched districts out from urban northern Virginia out into the rural heartland of Virginia and deprived those rural farmers of someone who even understands farming, someone who's ever run a tractor. No, it only applies to black voters, presuming they vote for black candidates. Why? Because it's not about justice. It's not about the rule of law. It's not about democracy. It's about power. They have wrapped their power play in constitutional rhetoric, but they don't actually believe it themselves. They don't actually believe constitutionally in a philosophy of governance. They simply don't. What they believe is that they should rule. What they believe is that if this is all the world there is, it's all about power. The democratic philosophy of power is all about it's only legitimate if they wield it. And the Virginia Supreme Court has deprived them of that. Republicans in Republican states are depriving them of that through redistricting. The Democrats now are going to have to win about 4% of the popular vote nationally to even have a shot at taking control of the House of Representatives. They're already trying to delegitimize the effort. They're already trying to delegitimize the House of Representatives. They've tried to delegitimize the Senate in the past. And their play is to get angry, because they think if they get angry, they can get people in the streets. And if they get people in the streets, they can get people fired up to go vote. And if they get people fired up to go vote, they can win. But they're not also seeing the number of people who are turned off by their insanity. They're not seeing the number of people who are turned off by their constant antagonism, their nonstop antagonism. It's kind of exhausting, actually, to watch the Democrats nonstop just be angry all the time about everything. And they can't be intellectually honest. And it's infuriating as someone who tries to be honest, honest and straight with you guys, even when it works against my side, to watch the media just amplify and echo the lies of the Democrats without challenge. If the Democrats say something, the National Press Corps treats it by default as true, even if it is not true. Abby Phillips, struggle session with Abby Phillips on CNN, lamented the other day that we are now in this brazen era of redistricting. She never lamented that when the Democrats were doing it. She never said jack about them doing it in Illinois or New York or California. Nope. Only the Republicans. Only when Republicans start to get advantages do the members of the press care, because they're progressives. they don't hold the Democrats to the same standard. Why? Because there is no standard except the control, except power. It's what Keller was getting at. It's what St. Augustine was getting at. When your world is driven by a secular view or a polytheistic view, when you worship the idols of the world, your sense of justice is about you being in charge. It's not about real justice. It's not about real fairness. It's not about real grace. It's about your power. And the Democrats are controlled by a secular ideology. And in that ideology, the only way for fairness to happen is for Democrats to be in charge of determining what is fair. They default to tolerance. And what is tolerance? Tolerance is anything the Democrats justify. They're intolerant of people who are intolerant, intolerant of everything else. Why are they intolerant of the intolerant people? Because the intolerant people, which is code for the Christians, have moral standards. And the Democrats have none. It's all about their power. And they're watching it unravel because of judges, and they can't handle it.
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1: Welcome back. It is Eric Erickson here. I missed this clip. I got to play you this clip. This is Hakeem Jeffries on MS Now. Well, you know what? It would help me if I rearrange the audio. You know, guys, trust me, I'm a professional. On occasion, however, I forget to click the little button that actually redirects the audio where I wanted to go. Now, here, Hakeem Jeffries.
2: In a period of time, we do have these structural problems that need to be addressed. We've got to, for instance, make sure we pass the John Robert Lewis Voting Rights Advancement Act so we can end the era of voter suppression in the United States of America once and for all. We have to end Citizens United, dramatically reform our campaign finance laws to stop the ability of these deep-pocketed special interests to intervene. And we are going to have to explore massive judicial reform, state by state, and at the federal level, and everything should be on the table as far as I'm concerned.
1: He means court packing at the state and the federal level. Look, just again, look what they did in Wisconsin. They were able to win elections running openly partisan candidates in Wisconsin. And now the Wisconsin Supreme Court can regularly tell the democratically elected legislature, you can't do this thing. They say it's all about threats to democracy. And then they prop up a progressive court that regularly strikes down the acts of a democratically elected legislature. They're trying to do that in Georgia right now. If you're a Georgia Republican, you got to go vote in the nonpartisan races for all the incumbent judges, because Barack Obama is now openly campaigning for some pro-abortion progressives to take over the Georgia Supreme Court so that they can do the same thing in Georgia and regularly tell the state legislature, who democratically elected, no, you're no longer allowed to do these things you used to be able to do. You can't do them anymore. The progressives, again, it's all about power. It's all about control. They do not actually care about democracy. They care about the Democratic Party, and they're willing to do whatever they must do to shut down anyone who stands in the way of their power. And if that's judges, they want to disrupt courts. They want to pack courts. They want to force out judges, impeach judges, create new courts to overwhelm the old courts, whatever it can be. Because it's all about their power at the end of the day. It's not about right and wrong. It's about the power of the Democratic Party. We're going to have to explore judicial reform state by state and at the federal level. Everything should be on the table, because the judges are impediments to their power plays. And instead of being mad at the judges, they should be bound by the constraints of the Constitution. But they don't want to be bound by the constraints of a piece of paper. That's just words. And words are an obstacle to power. So they're trying to now take over Supreme Courts at the state level. They're trying to do it in Georgia. They've done it in Wisconsin. They've done it in other states. They want to do it to your state. Pay attention. Get out there. Vote for the incumbents in Georgia, by the way. 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

0: Truth over tribe. Conviction over party. Eric Erickson, conservative but not captive.
1: Hello, America. It is Eric Erickson here. 877-973-7425 is the phone number if you want to be on the program. I saw this over the weekend, and I just had to laugh. Here's the headline now. Democrats don't have to campaign on climate change anymore. It's by Matthew Huber, a geographer who wrote a book called Climate Change as Class War, Building Socialism on a Warming Planet. Tells you everything you need to know right there. Now, let me just read this for you. Sam Forsag, a Democrat running for Congress in Montana, is in many ways a familiar kind of progressive. He's a union worker calling for taxing the rich and expanding Medicare for all Americans. But there's one topic he appears to avoid in his platform and in public forums. When asked recently about the growing threat to wildfires and drought in the West, he discussed a terrible ski season and record high temperatures. He didn't name the climate crisis directly. The Democratic U.S. House candidates Trey Martin, a union iron worker in Oklahoma, and Chris Richard, an electrician and veteran running in Missouri, are also steering somewhat clear of what was once a centerpiece of many progressive political campaigns. Even in a blue district in Minnesota, Caleb Berg, a Democratic state legislator who worked as a flight attendant, only mentions climate change briefly on her congressional campaign website, linking it to bringing down energy costs. For the past several months, Democratic elite have been debating how much to talk about climate change, if at all, in part because these new candidates have narrowed their focus to energy affordability to win back the working class. It is a striking shift from just a few years ago when many Democratic politicians thought the promise of a Green New Deal would bring a coalition based on green jobs and fighting inequality. Candidates like Mr. Forsag have the right strategy. The kinds of policies they support, for example, public investment in infrastructure, like housing and electricity, will help address climate change, but there is little reason for politicians like them to focus on the issue anymore. The candidate's first task must be to regain credibility with working people by tackling their more immediate material concerns. The voters who already prioritize climate action are firmly in the Democratic camp and highly educated and affluent, or as the economist Thomas Piketty called them, the Brahmin left. What candidates like Mr. Forsag, Mr. Richard, and Ms. Berg seem to understand is that for blue-collar voters, energy is an end-of-the-month issue and affordability should be over the overarching policy goal. This is all the more important today given rising energy rates and war-fueled spikes in gasoline prices. The shift among progressive Democrats on the campaign trail in many ways marks the end of an era. It was 20 years ago when Al Gore's film, An Inconvenient Truth, helped to make concern around the climate crisis go mainstream. Then the financial crisis solidified the Obama administration's narrative that economic recovery required a New Deal-like investment program centered on green jobs. Now, he ends with this paragraph. The Democratic Party remains deeply unpopular. The way out is to stop elevating a litany of single-issue policies that appeal to the already converted. When it comes to climate change, for now, it might be better to say nothing at all. Is that not hilarious? This, again, is a guy who wrote a book called Climate Change is Class War, Building Socialism on a Warming Planet. We were told that we in the United States and around the world had less than a decade or we were all going to die. Remember, Greta Thunberg sailed, wouldn't take a plane, sailed to the United States on a catamaran. It was covered breathlessly by Bill Weir at CNN. He was positively orgasmic about the idea of this teenage autistic Swede coming to scowl at America and lecture us about climate change. Absolutely wild. And now, you got this guy saying, hey, maybe we don't need to talk about it. Talk about affordability. But I gotta highlight part of the arrogance of this for you. This one paragraph, I read it. Did it stand out to you? Because it stood out to me. It's the arrogance, the voters who already prioritize climate action are firmly in the Democratic camp and highly educated and affluent. That's right. The people who care are already smart. We now have to talk to the dumb people. And to the dumb people, we can't talk about climate change because they're too stupid to get it. That's essentially the arrogance here. And so, by the way, those of you who are listening up in Montana right now, Sam Forstag, you got to keep that in mind. He's one of these socialists who thinks you're stupid. Trey Martin in Oklahoma thinks you're stupid. Chris Richard, an electrician and veteran running in Missouri, thinks you're stupid. They think that they have to talk to you. They have to talk to you like simple Jack. They have to talk to you in one word voices with few syllables, as few as possible, because you might not understand them if they don't talk in short words and sentences, because you are a stupid blue-collar worker. That's what this piece is arguing. That you got to dumb down your message to the blue-collar workers because they're not smart and sophisticated and wealthy enough to understand the message. And so talk to people about energy affordability. Now, ironically, the policies that they advocate will drive up prices. Think about this. Public investment in electricity. They want a public takeover of the utility sector. Do you know? Someone put this up this weekend. In Canada, they never deregulated their aviation industry. And if you look at inflation-adjusted dollars over time, American aviation is some of the cheapest on the planet since we deregulated. And credit to Jimmy Carter. It was him. Ronald Reagan saw it through, but it was Jimmy Carter who got it started. Canada never did this. The Canadian government still plays a role. And Canadians pay far more for air for travel than we do. And point in fact, I got a note, is that most Americans don't actually fly at all. They drive. And these people want to drive up the cost of oil and gas. They want to take over the private utility sector with government-controlled utility sector, which, by the way, you pay attention in Germany and elsewhere. The utility sectors, they're garbage. But that's what they want. And they're trying to convince you that letting the government be more involved in your life is actually a good thing. Letting the government have more say in your daily lives, they think, is actually something you want. I want a government small enough to be able to drown it in the bathtub. You know, so I've got an Ecobee thermostat. Some of you have the Nest thermostats. I can control it from my phone. I'm actually in my flagship station. I'm in my studio in Atlanta, Georgia today. My home is an hour and a half away, and I can get on my iPhone and I can turn my thermostat on or off. I can raise the temperature, lower the temperature, turn on the heat, do whatever I need to do. I can do it all from my phone right now. In some places, they put in those digital thermostats, and then they let the power company have a backdoor in. And so if there's a strain on the grid, the power company can say, you know what? We want this person's air conditioner to be higher. In some countries, the governments require it, and they can make sure you're not running your air conditioner too cool. In London, to fight climate change, the government there is restricting which buildings can even get air conditioning. Think about that. Now, the high in London is like in the 70s typically. It's not super hot, although they'll have heat waves into the 80s, maybe the low 90s on occasion. And the government there, the local government, is determining who gets and who does not get air conditioning. And the rule of thumb tends to be commercial buildings can get it, residential buildings can't. You don't get air conditioning in your home. You have to sleep with the windows open. That's the vision that the left has for the United States. And they're trying to mask it to get the votes of the hicks and the rubes, the blue-collar voters that they just fly over and look down upon, because they're not smart and sophisticated. They're not wealthy. They're not well-educated, so these people think. It's just dripping with condescension for the working class in the United States. They want an alliance with the working class to bring about socialism in the United States, and they hate these people. They don't like the plumbers and the electricians, because the plumbers and the electricians, the guys who drive the tractor trailers, they tend to be conservative. They tend to go to church. They tend to love Jesus and their family. They tend to have kids. And the left does not like that. And so they're trying to run elitist candidates who sound blue collar. Look at Graham Plattner in Maine. He cosplays as an oyster farmer. He's from a very wealthy family. His father bought him a $200,000 home. He went to Tony Rich private schools. His grandfather was a world famous architect. And yet he tries to claim he's a man of the people because he's an oyster fisherman, or an oyster harvester, when just a few years ago he was talking about how the lobster catchers and the oyster harvesters in Maine were a bunch of white racist trash rednecks who he hated. Now he's cosplaying as one to run for office, pretending to be one. It's just kind of wild to watch this sort of stuff. The dripping with contempt that so many people on the left have towards you and me. They don't like people who go to church because people who go to church tend to be more conservative, tend to have more kids, tend to be happier in life. There's a copious amounts of research now that poor people who go to church are happier than wealthy people who don't. And in fact, there's new research out over the weekend that about the only place left in America where the rich and the poor actually congregate regularly is church. The wealthy and the poor go to the same churches more often than not. It's where they meet and find common ground. And the left hates that. Why are you going to church? You could be going to the rally. You could be going to the climate rally. You could be going to the social justice rally. You could be going to the anti-Trump rally. How dare you waste your time on church? They simply live a different life and they want socialism. Now, the reason the elite, and this guy, he's got a PhD in geography. Wow. I don't need a PhD to tell you where Timbuktu is on the map. I already know. But the wealthy elite with the PhDs, the reason they like socialism is because socialism is a command and controlled environment where the government commands, controls, and directs the economy, and the wealthy academic elite love it because they think they're the ones who are going to be in charge of it. They want to be in charge of it. They actively wish to be in charge of it. They seek the positions. That's why you get a bunch of progressives in the bureaucracy, because the progressives want to be able to manage and control your life. That's what it's all about. And that's what they do. And the result, when you don't go along with it, is they hate you. They want to re-educate you. They want to punish you. They want to sanction you. And you people keep voting Republican. You voted for Donald Trump. Therefore, you're racist and bad. And you must be contained and constrained and punished. I mean, these are the same people who believe that when the Democrats take power again, we need some sort of truth and reconciliation commission like they had in South Africa. Or we need some sort of reconstruction program. They've been openly calling about, like the Bulwark podcaster kids, they talk about a reconciliation or a reconstruction program all the freaking time. It's wild to hear them, and they mean like post-Civil War reconstruction, that the people who voted for Donald Trump must be re-educated. The people who do not embrace the climate agenda must be re-educated or punished or eliminated. That's where it all leads over time, is the elimination of people who disagree with the elite. For years, they've been telling us we're all going to die. We got 10 years to live. We got 10 years to live. We got to do something. And no one believed the hysteria. And they keep kicking the ball and moving the field goals. And now they're like, hey, you know what? We still believe this stuff. We just can't talk about it. The people are stupid. People are stupid. They don't get it. As opposed to, the people are really smart and they get that they've been played by you con artists, charlatans, and frauds, and they don't believe you. So now essentially they're saying, you got to talk to these common sense people. And they use common sense. They have common sense. Wink, wink. They actually think boys can't become girls. And you got to lie to them. You're on notice. This guy in the New York Times is pointing out there are candidates in Oklahoma, in Missouri, in Minnesota who are playing that game to look down on the working class. Sam Forstag in Montana. Trey Martin in Oklahoma. Chris Richard in Missouri, and Caleb Berg in Minnesota, that they're just going to talk to you and not really tell you what they actually believe because you might reject them.
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1: Warren Buffett is a genius. Berkshire Hathaway just retired now. He's used this comparison for years that the markets are a church with a casino attached. And on CNBC gave an interview, he said, we've never had people in a more gambling mood right now. The casino, in other words, is now more attractive than the church. And boy, I keep looking at the markets right now, and then you add in Polymarket and Kalshi, you add the candidate bets and stuff, and there sure are a lot of people who seem like they're just using the stock market these days to bet. Stocks are way overpriced right now. I just have this sense that some correction is coming. Now, you can't time a correction, and you can still make money in the markets right now. But boy, it sure does seem like there is irrational exuberance in the market right now. I just don't think it's healthy. And I got to tell you, I am concerned with some people inside the Trump administration who seem to be using these betting markets like Polymarket and Kalshi to bet on things that you have these bets on oil prices and the like that are happening right before the president announces deals. It seems like someone somewhere is getting rich off some of these policy decisions with inside information. And you know, by the way, the Trump Justice Department, contrary to what you may hear in the media, the Trump Justice Department has just launched an investigation. Because they, too, are concerned about it. The president himself is concerned about it. Are there people in his administration trying to get rich off this stuff? And, of course, the implication was that, oh, it's Donald Trump doing it. Doesn't appear to be. The Justice Department is now beginning to investigate it. The incentives to gamble are so strong these days. So many people want to. I don't mind if you bet on sports. But there are a lot of young men now who are betting their fortunes and livelihoods in sports betting apps. Bloomberg did the story the other day that there's like 0.1% of people on Polymarket are making substantial money, and they appear to be bots. Most people, that you may make 10 bucks, 100 bucks here or there, but most people are losing money. Overwhelmingly, the odds are not in your favor. And yet people keep doing it. And for Buffett, I think, is sounding the alarm, and I think it's probably a good thing for him to be sounding the alarm as he is, because I do think we got some problems. There are way too many people out there right now who are using the stock market in ways that are unhealthy. Buffett pointed to two specific developments to illustrate his concerns. The first is the explosion in one-day options trading. These are contracts that expire within a single session, giving traders enormous leverage on very short-term price movements. That's not investment. That's speculating. That's gambling. The second is the rise of prediction markets. Buffett cited U.S. Army soldier Gannon Ken Van Dyke, who made $400,000 on the prediction market Polymarket by betting on the U.S. military's raid to capture Maduro using insider information. He's now been charged with insider information. College and professional athletes have been caught manipulating prediction markets online. 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
7: I'm Christopher Cruz in Washington. President Trump leaves for Asia Tuesday for a two-day summit in Beijing.
8: Big talks are on the agenda for the summit with Chinese leader Xi, who President Trump calls a great gentleman.
9: He loves his country, I can tell you that. President Xi, I look forward to being there.
8: Among the topics the two leaders will discuss are trade, energy, and Iran.
9: A lot of good things can happen.
8: Plus, U.S. arms sales to Taiwan.
9: He'll bring up Taiwan. I think more than I will.
8: Stacey Lynn, CBS News, the White House.
7: Some officials in Taiwan are concerned that President Trump won't push back strongly enough on China about Taiwan, which considers the democratically governed island its territory. The president says the U.S.-Iran ceasefire is on life support. So what's next? CBS's Ed O'Keefe has that.
10: Military options remain. President and other top officials have alluded to that. The Pentagon made clear that a key submarine has surfaced and is, let's just say, available for usage. And now in the Mediterranean Sea, a signal to Iran that as a ballistic submarine surfaces, that the military options remain.
7: A Supreme Court order gives Republicans a chance to win an additional House seat in Alabama. The court overturned a lower court which had ordered the state to create two majority black congressional districts. Here's Loyola Law Professor Lori Levinson.
11: Alabama drew maps that got rid of at least one of the two largely black congressional districts before this term's midterm elections. The Supreme Court has fast-tracked its decision to send this back to Alabama. And in essence, it means that Alabama will only have, at most, one black majority district going into the midterm elections.
7: The 18 Americans evacuated from a cruise ship where three people died of the hantavirus are being watched at medical facilities in the U.S., and experts are downplaying the risk of widespread transmission. Here's CBS News chief medical correspondent, Dr. John LaPook.
12: What is reassuring to me is not, I like that the WHO is saying it's not going to be the next pandemic. I like the CDC is saying it. But what I'm reassured by is the whole public health effort and the science. We understand the underlying science here. This is a virus that we know about.
7: A terrifying incident in Cambridge, Massachusetts. Police say a man armed with a rifle fired randomly at several vehicles before a state trooper wounded him. More from CBS's Lilia Luciano.
13: At one point, his weapon appears to jam.
14: He's emerging. He had a large rifle, the automatic weapon. He's shooting all over the place, and people started to get out of their vehicles and run, including...
7: The man's been identified as Tyler Brown. This is CBS News.
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15: 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Gary McNamara and Eric Harley talk about everything from politics to social issues and news of the day. 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
16: All across America, we are Red Eye Radio. He is Eric Harley and I'm Gary McNamara. Good morning. Thank you for being here.
17: We'd like to welcome our friends in Venezuela, our new 51st state. Hola and welcome.
16: Oh, my. Just stop it. Stop it, for God's sakes.
17: Then he says, when he's done in office here in the States, he's thinking about going down there to run. See, I told you during the break, during the pre-show meeting, this is why he doesn't drink. Imagine what he would say if he did.
18: I'm going to go down there and run. I'll tell you what, I'm going to be the president of Venezuela. Venezuela, 51st state. I'm gonna win. I'm gonna make Venezuela great again.
16: Trump on Monday said that he was seriously considering making Venezuela the 51st state, even though he has no power to do so.
17: Right.
16: Citing the abundance of natural resources and reasserting his claim that the Venezuelan people love him, he made the remarks to Fox News' John Roberts in a phone call that saw him add, "Venezuela loves Trump." The president previously quipped that he may retire by seeking the Venezuelan presidency once his term at the White House ends. He has pointed to the extraction of the former president Maduro as bolstering the popularity in his country. "Our relationship with Venezuela has been amazing. The people, I'm the highest polling person. In other words, after the presidency, I think I may go to Venezuela. I may run. It's an option." He had said back in March, by the way.
17: Mm-hmm. Just, yeah.
16: So.
17: Right.
16: So there you go.
17: Yeah. Good luck.

0: We are Red Eye Radio. He is Eric Carly, and I'm Gary McNamara.
1: So we just started about the president talking about Venezuela, the 51st state. The one thing that comes to mind here, there's limited opportunity, even if this president speaks all the time and every day, but still there's limited opportunity to promote the things that you're actually doing well. You know, the Venezuela thing, you know, I don't think the public cares about it anymore. I wish he would just stop it, because it takes away from the time that he can talk about. And Marco Rubio also could talk about it, and J.D. Vance could talk about it, how because of the president's foreign policy, they are changing the world. They are changing the world, the potential of what is out there. You know, with Venezuela, which again, United States becoming friendly with Venezuela blunts the impact of China.
2: Yeah.
1: When you see what's going on right now with Russia and the Ukraine, right now, and everything that this president is doing in the Middle East is also taking away power and influence from China and Russia. And then in the Middle East right now, with the UAE now involved in military action, Saudi Arabia, for the most part, cooperating. The fact that of Middle Eastern countries talking about if Iran is, you know, not the power that they were anymore, and they don't have the influence, about having Abraham Accord peace agreements with Israel, this president on foreign policy is changing the landscape like no other president in my lifetime.
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7: Now, it's Red Eye Radio. Gary McNamara and Eric Harley talk about everything from politics to social issues and news of the day. 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
8: All across America, we are Red Eye Radio. He is Eric Harley and I'm Gary McNamara. All right, the best thing that Trump said yesterday. You ready?
9: Okay.
8: All right, here we go. This is the best thing that Trump said yesterday. You had me up over here?
9: All right.
8: Okay, here we go. All right.
10: But I have a new way out. I'm going to propose something the opposite of what I want, and we will have massive amounts of legislation. No, just all I have to do is say, we will not build the wall. And they'll prevent the
9: diabolical.
10: No, I'm going to do it, Katie. We'll put it in.
11: I think you're right.
10: I'm going to go the opposite. Whatever is bad, I'm going to go for it, and they'll approve what's good. Fine.
12: We kind of suggested that along the way on a couple of things.
8: Yes, we did. We absolutely did. Isn't that great?
12: Yeah. I mean, there are some things that won't work, but he could do, it's basically Costanza, do the opposite.
8: The opposite.
12: Yeah.
8: Saw Seinfeld say. Because when, remember, he came up and he's the one that convinced him.
12: Yeah.
8: Well, if everything you do is wrong, then the opposite would have to be right.
12: And Seinfeld said, exactly.
8: He said, that was the dumbest thing I ever said on the, you know, on the show, as if the opposite is actually going to work. And he said, I've actually gotten letters from people who have done that and said, it worked.
12: And it, for Costanza, I mean, it works a little, you know, I mean, so, yeah.
8: I love it when he's in the car with the woman and she said, do you want to come up? He goes, no, I don't think so. We haven't known each other long enough.
12: Yeah.
8: Who are you, George Costanza? I'm the opposite of every man you've ever met.
12: Well, it's, you know, again, I think, Trump on a few things could do that. If he actually wanted to make Canada the 51st state, we will never include Canada as a part of our nation. And then the liberals just get on board. Now, we wouldn't have been on board.
8: No. We would not. No. We would not have been on board.
12: Yeah. We've stated multiple times that wouldn't work out. Because they would have two senators and

0: We're on our radio. He's Eric Cronin. I'm Gary McNamara. By the way, we're not picking on Seattle, and we're not picking on New York, and we're not picking on California.
1: Yeah.
0: But these are the places where they are really trying the socialist slash communist experiment.
1: Yeah.
0: And so that's what the focus is, since we live in a democratic capitalist society. And when I say democratic, that is the umbrella of democracy over a constitutional republic, capitalist society, which is what we are. And they believe that it's wrong. But when you look at the demonization of business, business has to be bad. Billionaires have to be bad. Get rid of billionaires.
1: Yes.
0: If you get rid of billionaires, you really don't have major corporations. They don't exist.
1: Right.
0: Well, then who takes over the corporations?
1: If
0: the billionaires aren't there, what's left? The state.
1: Yep.
0: What was the Green New Deal about? The Green New Deal was making it so corporations could make a profit.
1: Right.
0: So, what would have to take over?
1: The government.
0: Government.
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5: All across America, we are Red Eye Radio. I'm Gary McNamara. 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
6: Hello.
7: Hello.
5: All right, so when Democrats, for example, in New York and other states are complaining about high electricity prices, we told you a long time ago, that was the goal of the Democrats. And yeah, we always go back to Obama officially announcing it back in 2008 when he was running for president, that said under his plan, electricity prices would naturally not go up, would naturally skyrocket. That was the goal of President Obama, and that's what Democrats wanted. That's why, remember the Roman rally in Denver?
6: Yes.
7: Yeah.
5: You know, the deity-like status.
7: I thought they were going to send lions out to eat Christians.
5: The pledge when what's-his-name from Red Hot Chili Peppers said because Obama became president, he would only flush after a number one and not after an... he would only flush
7: after a deuce.
5: After a number two and not a number one.
7: That's right.
5: And you had what's-his-name say that he would turn the lights off in his house now.
7: Yeah, that was P. Diddy.
5: P. Diddy, right.
7: Exactly. That didn't age well.
5: No, that didn't age well.
7: Because apparently he uses lights in other places.
5: Yes. And so
7: that's kind of counteractive, if you ask me.
5: Yes.
7: I'm just saying, from an energy consumption standpoint.
5: And so we said, this is what the Democrats wanted. When the Democrats are complaining about electricity prices, it's what you voted for.
7: Mm-hmm.
5: They told you that's what they wanted to do.
7: Right.
5: On gas prices now, let's go back to Joe Biden in 2021, just so people know. Here we go. All right. Here's Joe Biden.
8: When it comes to the gas prices, we're going through an incredible transition that is taking place that, God willing, when it's over, will be stronger and the world will be stronger and less reliant on fossil fuels.
5: It's what they wanted. When gas prices went up, that was, again, the goal of the Democrats.
7: Right.
5: The goal of the Democrats has always been, and everybody, the thing is, it's not a secret.
7: Right.
5: We all know it.
7: Right.
5: They all wanted gasoline prices to skyrocket so people would be forced into electric vehicles.
7: Right.
5: The whole point of it, the entire point on energy, was to take things that were much more expensive to make, lie about the pollution that was caused by it in order to stop using fossil fuels. You would have to tax the daylights or regulate fossil fuels to the point where the price became greater.
7: Mm-hmm.
5: And then you would subsidize less efficient forms of energy to make them cheaper, but somebody's paying for it. And then people would be forced to use the energy, which cannot run a society.
7: Right.
5: As we're now finding out.
7: Right. forget what I say about coal, whether it's good or bad.

0: We are on our radio. He is Eric Carly, and I'm Gary McNamara. You know, we had mentioned Canada earlier, and this was when the president was talking about making Venezuela the 51st state, and we were talking about Canada, and it's like, well, Alberta, they might not be part of it. This is actually a story from last week. We just never got to it. They've actually submitted the signatures. So the signatures had been submitted.
1: Now they have to be verified.
0: Yes. Alberta separatists said Monday they have formally submitted almost 302,000 signatures.
1: All right.
0: The group needed 178,000 to force the province to consider such a vote for Alberta's separation from Canada. The question of separation could go on the provincial ballot or province-wide ballot as early as October, as the Alberta premier has said she would move forward if enough names were gathered and verified. It would not trigger independence automatically. You'd have to have negotiations with the federal government that would take place. For example, we often talked about this, you know, about the debt you would have to assume.
1: Right. Yeah. There's a lot to talk about.
0: There's a lot of other stuff, too.
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0: We are Red Eye Radio. He is Eric Carly, and I'm Gary McNamara.
1: Yeah, so we just started about the president talking about Venezuela, the 51st state. The one thing that comes to mind here, there's limited opportunity, even if this president speaks all the time and every day, but still there's limited opportunity to promote the things that you're actually doing well. You know, the Venezuela thing, you know, I don't think the public cares about it anymore. I wish he would just stop it, because it takes away from the time that he can talk about. And Marco Rubio also could talk about it, and J.D. Vance could talk about it, how because of the president's foreign policy, they are changing the world. They are changing the world, the potential of what is out there, you know, with Venezuela, which, again, United States becoming friendly with Venezuela blunts the impact of China.
2: Yeah.
1: When you see what's going on right now with Russia and the Ukraine, right now, and everything that this president is doing in the Middle East is also taking away power and influence from China and Russia. And then in the Middle East right now, with the UAE now involved in military action, Saudi Arabia, for the most part, cooperating. The fact that of Middle Eastern countries talking about if Iran is not the power that they were anymore, and they don't have the influence, about having Abraham Accord peace agreements with Israel, this president on foreign policy is changing the landscape like no other.
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1: And good morning, Tuesday morning. Looks like we're in really good shape if you're traveling on the Connecticut Turnpike or on the Merritt Parkway. No problems to report. Fairfield County traffic every 10 minutes on WICC.
2: A sunny sky through this afternoon with a high in the middle 60s. Partly cloudy this evening and overnight in the mid-40s. Showers on Wednesday with a high in the low 60s. I'm meteorologist Paul Piorek on WICC.
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3: So the online education platform Canvas went offline last week after a data breach, temporarily leaving students and faculty at thousands of U.S. colleges and even K-12 schools without access to course materials and communications, especially during a time like now, which is finals period. Here in Connecticut, we learned Yale uses Canvas, but there could be other local entities using it as well. But whenever anything goes haywire in the news, we always check in with our cybersecurity and AI expert on the show, Dr. Vahid Bezadun, who I emailed immediately once I learned that at least one Connecticut college was impacted by this. Vahid, welcome back to the show. And my first question, is this similar to when the PowerSchool hacking situation happened last year?
4: Somewhat similar, but at a very different scale. So for listeners who may not be familiar, and there are just going to be very few of them, Canvas is the digital classroom that most colleges, universities, and even many K-12 schools use every single day. It's where instructors and professors post lectures, where students submit assignments. This is where some of the exams take place. This is where grades live and where students and teachers communicate through private messages. So I tend to think of Canvas as the operating system of modern education. Now, here's what happened. Starting in late April, a criminal hacking group called Shiny Hunters, who've been around for 5 or 6 years, broke into Canvas, a company that develops and maintains Canvas instructors systems, and stole a massive amount of data. What they claim is they have 275 million user records, around 3 terabytes total, from nearly 9,000 schools worldwide, 8,000 of which are here in the United States. Names, email addresses, student ID numbers, and here's where it gets a little tricky, private messages between students and teachers were claimed to have been compromised by this group. Now, Instructure discovered the breach on April 29th, already a little late, and said that they had contained it in early May, but then on May 7th, last Thursday, right in the middle of the finals week, Shiny Hunters came back and hijacked the Canvas login pages of hundreds of schools, replacing them with something that read like a ransom note, demanding further communications or negotiations, probably over payments, or else. They'd leak everything. Instructure had to take the whole platform offline, again, right in the middle of the finals. And now this is history now. It's now being called the largest educational data breach in history.
3: Wow. I mean, first of all, why? Why even have a data breach like this, other than, I guess, to find compromising messages between students and professors? Why would this even be, like, is it similar to when you see hospital systems? Although hospital systems, I feel like, is different. You could find out really important, vital, private information in a hospital system. But, I mean, why even target the school systems? Why even do that? I don't know if it's so much as to get information about people as it is to, get money? I don't understand, I guess.
4: Well, you know that similar to HIPAA, the federal act that protects the privacy of healthcare information, there's also a federal act that protects educational records.

0: fair about, and for very good reason. For instance, in this particular breach, messages between instructors and students were compromised. Now, that's where students disclose mental health crisis to their deans or instructors. That's where they request disability accommodations that they haven't told their parents about. That's where some Title IX complaints are communicated to the campus advocates. This is deeply personal information that was probably shared in confidence, and it may now be in the hands of criminals. But going back to your question, this is what shiny hunters do. They compromise large scale, very popular, very commonly used platforms, and then they take the personally identifiable information or sensitive information, they're hostage and ask for ransom. This happened in 2024, if you recall. We may have even talked about this on the show, the Ticketmaster's breach. That this is the same group. This is what they do. They go after very commonly used systems, and they take their data hostage, asking for money.
1: We have Vahid Bezadan here, who's our cybersecurity expert on the show. I meant to ask you this, actually, Vahid, because you're also an associate professor over at the University of New Haven. Does UNH use Canvas?
0: Yes, we do.
1: Oh, yes, we do. You could have totally been like, Melissa, stop bringing up Yale. What about me?
0: What about everybody else?
1: You're like, excuse me.
0: Million people were affected by this breach, and it couldn't have happened at the worst time. It happened right in the middle of the finals week.
1: Vahid, why would you bury the lead like that? Why would you let me talk to you for 6 minutes, and then you didn't even text me to be like, hey, Melissa, by the way, UNH was one of them, so stop bringing up other colleges. You could have totally done that. Like, tell me. Tell me I'm missing it. Tell me.
0: Next time.
1: Okay, next time. He's like, here's the thing. I'm not going to call you out. I'm not doing it. And that's what makes you a really good friend. That's very nice of you, Vahid. But yes, feel free to tell me that I'm missing a huge part of this. So then you tell me from your perspective. That is bonkers, especially because you understand cybersecurity. So this happened to you on Thursday. What were you thinking? Like, what was sort of going through your mind?
0: Here's the funny thing. Yeah. I was in the middle of a meeting with the CIOs of all colleges and universities.
1: Of course you were. You're like, here's the funny thing. I'm connecting with everyone and everything goes black. Like, what? Crazy.
0: Like, yeah, we were in the same room and we were talking about something completely different. I do a lot of, well, a little bit of AI policy, and I was talking about that, and I started seeing this dark shadow looming on everybody's faces when they check their messages. Canvas had gone down, and that was and still is a huge deal, because it's, again, in the middle of finals, students can't access lecture notes. They can't access lecture slides. Some exams were due to take place on Canvas in online, remote, or in-person format, and nobody knew what to do. This was a little bit of a wake-up call to a lot of people in that room, as well as many others. As you mentioned, this is a single point of failure for all academic operations across many, many, many schools and universities. Like, I remember, fortunately, my students were not affected, and that was just sheer luck. But my best.
1: No, because the hackers weren't going to mess with you, Vahid. They weren't going to do it. They're like, this guy is on to us. We're not going to bother him.
0: You said it. I wasn't going to say that out loud.
1: They're like, listen, we're not doing it. I know I'm making light of this, but I thought about this, and I mean, when you think about, I would imagine, so to your point, it's thousands of colleges, let alone K-12, but it seems like this is really something that is used for colleges. That's why I brought up PowerSchool, though, because let's not forget, it was actually, I know Milford was one of the PowerSchool schools impacted, or districts, because my kid is in Milford. I remember talking to our tech team, if you will, for the school district. And again, that was something that is used for K-12 schools across the country. Very similar. But you're looking at, again, more elementary versus the information that could be used at a college level. So I do understand how it's different, but same kind of thing. I mean, my big question here, Vahid, is when you have thousands and thousands of different entities using that same platform. First of all, you're at a higher risk for a hacking situation to happen, a data breach, if you will. But do we do enough then? Do we have enough attention on blocking those types of efforts, or is that impossible to do?
2: We'll get Fahid's answer to that when we come back in just a couple of minutes right here on WICC, the voice of Connecticut.
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4: Some minor delays as you approach Wheeler's Farms Road on the Wilbacross Parkway right now as they wrap up the overnight construction work. Further past that on the parkway or speed limit, and no issues on the Connecticut Turnpike. Fairfield County traffic every 10 minutes on WICC.
5: Pack of shades, a sunny sky through this afternoon with a high in the middle 60s and a breeze out of the northwest. Clouding over this evening and overnight in the mid-40s. Showers on Wednesday with a high in the low 60s. I'm meteorologist Paul Piorek on WICC.
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1: Last week, the online education platform Canvas went offline after a data breach, temporarily leaving students and faculty at thousands of U.S. colleges without access to course materials and communications during finals period. In fact, here in Connecticut, we know for a fact that the University of New Haven and Yale uses Canvas. And we were chatting with Dr. Vahid Bezadun, who's our cybersecurity and AI expert on Melissa in the Morning. He also works at the University of New Haven. I wanted to know from him, in the future, what can we effectively do to protect ourselves from something like this happening again? Or is that impossible?
0: Well, that's only part of what needs to be done. The bigger part of preparing for these eventualities, and I call them eventualities because it's inevitable for any system, any popular system like Canvas, to go down for any reason, either cyber compromise or just tech failures. Preparing for that, accounting for that as part of your risk management and risk preparation is very crucial. And it seems that many schools, many universities were not prepared for that. And just to be perfectly honest, I had not thought about this either. Canvas was like air. It was always there. I did not expect it to go down at such a critical time, and it did. Again, my students were fortunate, but a lot of my colleagues had to scramble last minute to first of all figure out what's going on, because the message on the Canvas login pages wasn't, hey, we were compromised. A lot of people were trying to figure out for the first couple of hours whether this was their school, whether it was their account, or whether it was something bigger. Once the clarity came, then came issues of scrambling and figuring out what to do now. And it shouldn't have happened then. The planning for this, for responding to this sort of incident, should happen way before it actually takes place. Unfortunately, many schools, many universities did not have that plan in place. And this is why I call it a wake-up call. When 41% of higher ed depends on this one system, they should all have an incident response plan for not just this happening, but worst case scenarios. What if grade books are compromised and can no longer be retrieved? How are you going to provide feedback and reporting to students right after or in the middle of finals?
1: So, like, what would be a good backup plan, Vahid? So it sounds silly. And again, I have no issue saying that I am not a tech savvy person. That's why I have people like you on my show pretty frequently. But if I were an instructor, especially during finals, if I were an instructor, what would be a backup plan? Because other than saying I printed out 20 copies for every single student to do their final in person using a pen and paper, what would be a good backup plan? I mean, wouldn't you essentially, are you talking about kind of manually having it? Are you talking about, like, what could you do?
0: Well, this is a really tough question to answer at this point. One answer is going back to pen and paper, but that's not immediately possible when everything is already online.
1: Right.
0: Another option is to have alternative platforms already available with training in place so that they can be used when such events happen. At my school, at UNH, one of the very interesting and, in my opinion, applaudable things that happened was suggesting that we use Teams as an alternate platform.
1: Which is like a version of, oh, we have Teams here, don't we, Eric?
0: Yeah.
1: Don't we? Yeah, we have Teams here at Connoisseur. Yeah. Yep. Yep. We have that.
0: I actually knew that. Yeah.
1: Of course you knew that. Yeah. He's like, here's the thing. I know everything. I know what's going on.
0: I know a little bit about
1: you do. You know a little bit about everything. Yeah, no, that's what I appreciate about your brain. But yes, Teams, that's probably very common for honestly a lot of different workplaces. But you could use it for higher ed. Sure, why not?
0: And we do. We do use it for certain types of meetings, including classroom meetings and file sharing and such. So one of the things that could have happened is relying on file sharing on Teams for students to just be able to access lecture notes and slides when they are preparing for an old school, well, classical, not necessarily old school pen and paper exam, and also use it for communications with their instructor. But at the same time, coming up with alternative platforms for online exams would have been a huge plus. Unfortunately, many schools did not have that in place.
1: Well, maybe after this, they will. But it's certainly, like you said, I love the fact that it's not just a, you know, hey, we need to put more protections in place to stop from a hacking. It's also important on, for example, the universities to have a backup plan if, God forbid, this happens. And I would imagine same kind of thing goes for really anybody who is relying on an online platform. So any line of business. I mean, obviously, we're talking about education. It could be healthcare. It could be, you know, any of the, you know, different businesses that if we don't focus on investing on cybersecurity, but also, like you said, backup plans and having kind of strategic plans, if you get a data breach situation that happens, then we're kind of like we're sort of a target. You know, we'll just continue to be a vulnerable target, essentially.
0: Absolutely. Again, any popular online system is bound to be compromised. And that may be too strong a word. It's bound to fail at some point. Having a plan in place, what we in cybersecurity call an incident response plan in place before it happens, is going to save a lot of people from massive headaches later on. In this particular case, it seems that unfortunately many were not prepared for this. Having that plan, or if they had that plan in place, perhaps final exams on Friday wouldn't need to be rescheduled for a later date.
1: Which
0: is what happened. Which is what happened in a lot of universities across the country, or even globally.
1: Yeah. Well, Vahid, I want to thank you so much for breaking this down for us, but also I think giving some advice for how to move forward, because as you mentioned, it is very likely that you could be a target or compromised. So to have those backup plans, not just the protections in place, I think it's something to really think about. Thank you so much, and hopefully no more glitches before the end of this school year, at least. We appreciate it.
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4: So far, a great ride this morning. Just heading on to the Connecticut Turnpike, north or southbound. The same thing on the Parkway, too. We're in good shape. Fairfield County traffic every 10 minutes on WICC.
5: A sunny sky through this afternoon with a high in the middle 60s. Partly cloudy this evening and overnight in the mid-40s. Showers on Wednesday with a high in the low 60s. I'm meteorologist Paul Piorek on WICC.
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9: 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Upfront costs can include moving expenses, furniture, and appliances. 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Then there are renovations or repairs. Even homes in good conditions may need updates, such as paint or flooring. It's prudent to set aside at least 1% to 3% of the home's value each year for maintenance, and some of that may come due right away. The key is to plan ahead. Prioritize essential expenses first, and consider spacing out non-urgent upgrades over time. Keeping some cash in reserve after closing can help you avoid relying on credit during an already costly transition. For more, check out Bankrate. I'm Stephen Cates.
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13: I'm Deborah Rodriguez. Fill her up lately? This driver in L.A. is paying a fortune.
14: Weekly, probably $400, $500.
13: A gallon of regular there, an average of $6.15 a gallon today. Nationwide, it's about $4.50. President Trump is warming up to the idea of pausing the 18-cent federal gas tax. Reporter Leslie Marine with his statement to CBS News.
15: We're going to take off the gas tax for a period of time, and when gas goes down, we'll let it phase back in. He'll need the backing of Congress first, but economist and UC Berkeley professor Severine Borenstein says we in California may not feel that relief.
13: The president leaves for Beijing today.
16: Big talks are on the agenda for the summit with Chinese leader Xi, who President Trump calls a great gentleman.
17: He loves his country, I can tell you that, President Xi. I look forward to being there.
16: Among the topics the two leaders will discuss are trade, energy, and Iran.
17: A lot of good things can happen.
16: Plus, U.S. arms sales to Taiwan.
17: He'll bring up Taiwan. I think more than I will.
16: Stacey Lynn, CBS News, the White House.
13: 18 Americans are quarantined at U.S. hospitals, some in Nebraska, others Atlanta, after a month and a half at sea on the cruise ship infected with hantavirus. At least one has tested positive. So far, Chief Medical Correspondent Dr. John Lapook likes what he's hearing.
14: What is reassuring to me is not, I like that the WHO is saying it's not going to be the next pandemic. I like the CDC is saying it. But I also, what I'm reassured by is the whole public health effort and the science. We understand the underlying science here. This is a virus that we know about.
13: The Supreme Court has sided with Republicans in Alabama, allowing them to remove one of two majority black voting districts ahead of next week's primary. Loyola Law's Lori Levinson.
18: I think we're seeing this go across the South predictably, as they have drawn maps even before the decision and now after the decision to eliminate what they would see as black majority districts that would be likely to support the Democratic candidates.
13: Israeli lawmakers have approved a bill allowing formation of a panel to deal with October 7th attackers. The BBC's Yolande Nell.
19: It will see a special military tribunal set up in Jerusalem with trials to be live streamed. A panel of judges will be able to hand down the death penalty by a majority vote. This is justice for the victims, the hostages, the families, and the entire people of Israel, a sponsor of the bill said. Rights groups oppose the death penalty on moral grounds.
13: This is CBS News.
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27: A better life with Dr. Sanjay Gupta.
28: In recent years, scientists have really dialed up the urgency to understand PFAS, sometimes referred to as forever chemicals because of how long they take to break down. The latest study found these chemicals may be aging men in their 50s and 60s a bit faster than men who are younger or older or women of any age. Ex we talked to said the accumulation of PFAS may lower testosterone levels in men, impair sperm quality, and increase risks of testicular and kidney cancer. Women, it seems, just seem to be able to clear PFAS faster. Now, whether you're a man or a woman, trying to limit your exposure is a great idea. Three ways to do that. 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
0: Route 8 north and southbound is pretty good shape. No issues there to report. Same thing on the 25A connector, Connecticut Turnpike, and the Merritt Parkway. Also in great shape this morning, Fairfield County traffic every 10 minutes on WICC.
1: Back to shades, a sunny sky through this afternoon with a high in the middle 60s and a breeze out of the northwest. Clouding over this evening and overnight in the mid-40s. Showers on Wednesday with a high below 60s. I'm meteorologist Paul Piorek on WICC.
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4: Could GameStop really buy eBay? Meet the man who thinks he can make it happen. I'm Jeff Colvin of Fortune Magazine with the Fortune Business Update. Ryan Cohen, the CEO of GameStop, shocked Wall Street with his unsolicited offer to buy eBay for $56 billion. He joined GameStop's board of directors in 2021, became CEO in 2023. He has helped the company return to profitability, in part by conducting mass layoffs and closing stores. When he joined the board, the company's market value was a little over $1 billion. Now it's worth more than $10 billion. Cohen never went to college, and before GameStop, he started the online pet goods retailer Chewy, which PetSmart bought for more than $3 billion. It's an impressive record, but can he really buy eBay for $56 billion? Well, who knows, but he can't be ruled out. I'm Jeff Colvin.
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5: At Johns Hopkins, I'm Elizabeth Tracy.
6: Lifestyle interventions are more effective than medications in early Alzheimer's disease, a study led by Majid Fotui, a neurologist at Johns Hopkins, has found. When a number of trials were analyzed together, implementation of several lifestyle changes emerged as superior, as well as avoiding negative side effects of medication use.
7: When people do their lifestyle interventions, they do notice an improvement in the cognitive functions. Many of the studies that have looked at mood or sleep or sense of well-being report positive outcomes. So people have better quality of life. If you go and exercise, let's say exercise 45 minutes, five times a week, cut back on your smoking, treat your sleep apnea, 3 months later, you feel better. Your risks are lower.
6: Fotui says until more effective medications for Alzheimer's disease are developed, there is no compelling case to use them. At Johns Hopkins, I'm Elizabeth Tracy.
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8: Republican gubernatorial candidate Betsy McCoy joins us right after the news at 4. Megan Portfolio drops by in the 5 o'clock hour, and a big upset at the first congressional district convention last night. John Larson got a big reality check.
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9: Former Hartford Mayor Luke Bronin is the winner of the Democratic Congressional Convention. Bronin upset longtime incumbent Representative John B. Larson, setting up a tight primary election in August. In a conversation with Channel 3, he said that voters were ready for change.
21: What you saw tonight was how strong the hunger for change is out there. And I think this sends a powerful, powerful message.
9: Bronin delivered a speech to delegates at Goodwin University in East Hartford with Larson about 40 feet away on Monday night, saying he would bring more energy to the role than Larson can. State Representative Jillian Gilchrist of West Hartford also qualified for the primary with 15% of the delegates. Larson has won 14 consecutive elections dating back to 1998. Governor Ned Lamont is codifying more workplace protections for employees throughout the state. Lamont signed a bill on Monday surrounded by labor union leaders, teachers, and contract workers that outlines changes to workers' compensation, enhances wage and benefit transparency, and adds safety nets for subcontractors who have unpaid wages. The bill is titled An Act Concerning Workforce Development and Working Conditions in the State, and it passed in the Senate 28-7. It's set to go into effect in October. Senator Richard Blumenthal is pushing Congress to lift the federal gas tax. He's supporting the Gas Prices Relief Act, which analysts say could save drivers more than 18 cents per gallon through October. The bill was introduced to Congress in March, but has stalled ever since. Drivers in Connecticut also pay a state tax of about a quarter per gallon. Governor Lamont supported an effort to suspend the tax, but it has also stalled out in the state legislature. Two New England residents were among the passengers on the cruise ship that has been at the center of the recent hantavirus outbreak. The two New Hampshire residents returned to the United States recently, but are not currently in New England. New Hampshire Department of Health and Human Services is working with federal agencies to determine a time when they can be brought home. The Connecticut Department of Public Health says that there are no connections from the cruise ship to Connecticut, and Dr. Joanne Passalacqua from Hartford Healthcare says the risk of hantavirus is far less than COVID.
10: This is not going to be another COVID. It's not even the flu or RSV, because it's not something that's going to be airborne in a form where somebody standing in the local grocery store or bank is going to acquire it.
9: Former New Britain mayor and gubernatorial candidate Aaron Stewart continues to take criticism over recently released expense reports that show what appear to be personal purchases made on the taxpayer's dime. During her tenure as mayor from 2016 to 2025, Stewart charged over $200,000 to a city credit card, with some charges showing clothing purchases and expensive dinners as well as cosmetics. When asked for comment, Governor Lamont said the accusations should be investigated.
11: Leave no stone unturned. Give the taxpayers confidence we're getting to the bottom of this.
9: For the Voice of Connecticut, WICC, I'm John Kamal.
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0: If you are just leaving the house or maybe coming home from work, so far so good on the Connecticut Turnpike and also on the Merritt Parkway. Not seeing any problems or delays to report right now. We're actually in good shape too, north and southbound on Route 8. Fairfield County traffic every 10 minutes on WICC.
1: A sunny sky through this afternoon with a high in the middle 60s. Partly cloudy this evening and overnight in the mid 40s. Showers on Wednesday with a high in the low 60s. I'm meteorologist Paul Piorek on WICC.
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15: Okay, that's 7 votes for yes, 2 votes for no.
16: Okay, 7 yes, 2 no, so the motion does pass.
17: This was last night at the Milford Board of Education meeting, where they made a final decision to move forward with a master plan for their long-range facilities plan. Hey, Melissa Sheketoff here, and we've been following along with this story for, oh gosh, over 2 years. But apparently, after watching, kind of going through, I should say, about a four-hour meeting, this has actually been 3 years in the making. And what's interesting is a lot of these conversations have been going on, including the public, families, parents, teachers, administrators, people who are just taxpayers in Milford and want to know what this is going to mean for them. So at some point, we probably will have Dr. Anna Kutaye come back on the show to talk about this plan and really the timeline. I think that was probably one of the biggest concerns in last night's meeting as I was going through the video, which you can go back and watch it. It was streaming live on YouTube and the video is still good. It's on MGAT, which is the Milford Board of Ed meetings on their YouTube channel. And when you watch it, you can see the timeline. They actually have the consultant come back and talk about more of a definitive timeline as to what years, for example, they will begin construction and which schools are going to be swing schools and all of that. And that seemed to be the big concern for some board members, was the idea of kids being in portable classrooms or kind of being in construction zones longer than parents would like them to be, you know, for years on end. And for some students, that is still a concern. The other problem with this plan that some are worried about is what happens if we have budget cuts? What happens if the Board of Education, which has had consecutive years of budget cuts, what if they don't get the money that they need? Now delaying construction work for a certain school and then delaying students from getting into new schools. Ultimately, over the next 20 years, anybody who has kids in the Milford Public Schools will most likely be impacted for, it seems like, at least a year or two. And again, I want to be able to talk to Dr. Anna Kutaye, the superintendent of schools, about this and really get you some more clarity on this. It's a huge plan. It's a huge deal. But as I mentioned, there are some reservations. There were two board members last night who did not vote in favor of this. However, there were seven who said, we have to start somewhere. And I'm going to play for you two clips. One board member who says why she can't vote for it. And another who says, we have waited way too long to start construction on buildings that are more than 50 years old. Take a listen.
18: So earlier today, someone asked me if I felt nervous that there would be angry parents showing up to do public comment tonight. And I feel exactly the opposite. I feel like what I've seen over the last couple of months are parents who are advocating for their kids. I feel like they are parents who want to see that the board is advocating for our kids. And when I look at the plan that's before us, I don't think that this is the plan that is doing the best possible thing for our kids. I think we can do better. And I think that 4 years straight of disruption with limited play space outside, I think we can do better for our kids. I think we can do better than portables for years on end without guarantee of funding. And I think that we can do better for our kids than prioritizing buildings that were touched 9 years ago than buildings that haven't been touched in 20 years. And so for that reason, I will be voting no.
19: Other comments? Ms. Flowers.
20: This is probably one of the hardest decisions because it impacts so many families in Milford. And none of us have a crystal ball. We have no idea, ultimately, after the first project, when the next project is going to be. And that's scary, because I also don't want children to be in modulars, although arguably better than some of our buildings. You know, I think it's interesting when you think about it. I had this whole thing written out that I was going to read, because that's how I do things best. But as I was thinking of timing, it was like the last school that our community saw opened in 1973. And those freshmen are now 67 years old. And that's just kind of mind-blowing to me that the town that we live in hasn't prioritized building new schools for so long. And that makes me sad. Because had this have started 5 years ago, we would be celebrating a new school now. I hear what all of my fellow board members are saying, those in support and against. And ultimately, I just think we have to start. I don't think there is a plan that is going to make everyone happy. We received an email this evening saying, please don't start at the middle schools. So how do we make everyone happy? I can't. And if we don't start, and if we delay the CIP for another year, there is just no guarantee this is ever going to get off the ground. So I will be voting yes, because to me, we just have to start.
17: And so, as I mentioned, they did vote in favor 7-2 last night to move forward with the plan, which is going to include closing Calf Penn Elementary School and Meadowside Elementary School. The board had already decided to close Harborside Middle School. So that is taking 8 elementary schools, knocking it down to 6, and taking 3 middle schools, knocking it down to 2. Or I should say consolidating, because knocking down obviously sounds like we're knocking down the buildings. Consolidating 8 elementary schools to 6, consolidating 3 middle schools to 2. The city's remaining schools will be renovated over the course of the next 17 years. It's going to cost about $1.5 billion in total. And again, board members were weighing a variety of options for which projects will happen when, where students are going to go while their buildings are under renovation. And there was actually comment. There were community members, families, parents, people who just live in Milford who actually voiced their opinion, both in support and in opposition of closing the schools. And again, I think the big takeaway that I noticed while I was watching this was the idea of students who had to be in a construction zone for 2 to 4 years and what that was going to look like. There was also there was a parent who got up and had said at one point, you should offer the option for parents if they want to have their kids put into a different elementary school, a waiver sort of a program, where if you have a child maybe with sensory issues or ADHD, for example, the idea of being in a construction zone may sound really exciting, but it also could be very overwhelming, stressful, hard for them to concentrate. I don't know if they're going to go forward with that. That was, again, an idea that was put forward by a parent in the audience, and I can understand it. I know my son, who goes to school in Milford, I certainly was thinking about, well, where would this, I was looking at the timeline. If it goes to plan the way that it is, the only time Chase, I think, would be really impacted is middle school. So, yes, I am a little concerned about that because you're talking about his 7th into 8th grade year. It looks like when I was looking at the timeline that was presented by the consulting firm. But I'm thinking at that point, you're now a preteen, and I'm hoping we work out the kinks with focusing and if you're sensory and all of that, you know, again. There are parents, though, that have kindergarteners or maybe have preschoolers, and this is going to impact them when they start to get into the upper grades of elementary school. There are some who are going to be getting into their high schools when. So again, everybody's kind of on a different spectrum. But ultimately, what was the big takeaway, it seemed like, was the idea that we can't delay anymore. In fact, you heard it there just a second ago by one of the board members, Nicole Flowers, who says, there are people who were in the most recent constructed school in Milford who are now 67 years old. The buildings are old and need to be done. And basically, if they didn't pass this plan last night, they were going to delay it another year. Let's also mention that the district already spent money on a consulting firm. So that money kind of goes away. We start from scratch again. And you're just delaying a process. Ultimately, no matter whose kids are here, someone will be impacted. That's how things go. I think the bigger concern that I certainly have as a Milford resident and a parent is not so much the impact of construction. I do think, yes, my kid may be impacted by it. And yes, this is probably going to benefit more the kids who come after my son. But my bigger concern is, what if we do either run out of money or we hit a wall where we're not getting the funding that we need? And some people are looking to what has happened just this legislative session, where districts were handed millions of dollars. You look at a Bridgeport, handed $25 million from the state. That is not going to happen again next year. There's no guarantee that, A, you're going to get that amount of money, but that you're going to consecutively get money handed to you from the state. And I have not gotten any implication that the state is going to hand Milford money to make sure they stay on track with a 20-year plan to reconstruct the remaining buildings in their district. And let's remember, that is 6 elementary schools, 2 middle schools, and 2 high schools that are all being renovated. Big time renovations, big time construction. So that is more of the concern here is, are you delaying a process that may not get done in that 20-year span, which already feels like an awful long time, right? So that was probably one of the bigger concerns. But again, I want to go to the chair of the Board of Ed who talks about, we have to get started. That was really the big takeaway from last night's meeting.
3: You know, we brought our consultants on board as experts in the field, and, you know, we tasked them specifically with helping us get from point A to point B. And actually, this plan with some tweaks was that were offered by a member of the community to address some concerns was presented first several weeks ago. It was not presented first tonight. And I do believe it is a strong foundation. I appreciated Mr. Richard's comments that details will always need to be worked out later. And I understand that might not be comforting to some, but that is the reality. We have to look at the big picture. We have to look at the needs of the whole district. And I'm just keeping my fingers crossed that, we don't have another $2 million budget reduction over the course of the next several years, which, would force us to close a school before we're ready to close a school. And, there are, I'll say it, there's members of the Board of Aldermen that would want us to close schools in September. And that's a really scary thought, because I know the disruption that causes, and we intentionally have been trying to move forward with something that will show that we're doing this in good faith. I believe that it is a plan that will move the district forward in a way that honors the kids. And as others have said, it's incumbent upon those in these seats at that time, as a project comes up, to be steadfast in their commitment to a smooth transition. And as I said earlier, we have the best teachers in the world, and this is what they do best. They do best building relationships with kids. They do best helping kids work through their worries.
17: And as I mentioned, we are going to reach out to Dr. Anna Kutaye or even the chair of the Board of Education in Milford to get a better sense of what this final plan will look like. And so we'll schedule that maybe as early as tomorrow for the show. You're listening to Melissa in the Morning. We're going to be right back.
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0: Route 8 southbound in Shelton, they're wrapping up the overnight construction work through there. So far, so good. If you're traveling on the Connecticut Turnpike or on the Merritt Parkway, no problems reported at this moment. Fairfield County traffic every 10 minutes. On WICC.
1: Back to shades, a sunny sky through this afternoon with a high in the middle 60s and a breeze out of the northwest. Clouding over this evening and overnight in the mid 40s. Showers on Wednesday with a high below 60s. I'm meteorologist Paul Piorek on WICC.
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17: We are sticking with the kid-themed news here on Melissa in the Morning, at least for the next couple of minutes. Hey, Melissa Sheketoff here. May is National Foster Care Month, recognizing everyone in foster care, from the children who are actually in the care, the foster families, and all the professionals and organizations who become the village providing support and care for these kids. 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But I had the opportunity to sit down with a longtime foster parent who might have found another solution to helping kids who need.
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6: I'm Deborah Rodriguez. 18 Americans who were on the luxury cruise liner hit by a hantavirus outbreak are quarantined at hospitals in Nebraska and Georgia this morning. CBS's Ian Lee has details from Omaha.
7: 16 are being closely monitored, one in the biocontainment unit after testing positive, and 15 in the national quarantine unit. Two others have been sent to quarantine at Emory University Hospital in Atlanta.
6: Seven Americans flew home earlier. They're being monitored locally. So far, none of them has reported any hantavirus symptoms. The incubation period is more than 40 days. Average gas prices are down a couple of cents today to about $4.50 a gallon. That's still 37 cents higher than just a month ago. And the president wants to provide some relief. Correspondent Bradley Blackburn.
8: President Trump says he faces, quote, no pressure to end the war with Iran. But during a public appearance at the White House, he did address price pressure at the gas pump.
22: It's a small percentage, but it's, you know, it's still money.
8: In a phone interview with CBS News, the president said he is ready to pause an 18-cent per gallon federal gas tax. I think it's a great idea, he said. We're going to take off the gas tax for a period of time, and when gas goes down, we'll let it phase back in.
6: Republican Senator Josh Hawley's backing legislation to suspend the tax, which funds highway construction and repairs. The Supreme Court's extended its decision to allow access to a widely used abortion pill. Correspondent Cammie McCormick.
24: It's a three-day extension of the court's stay of a lower court decision that would have halted mail delivery of mifepristone. So access to the widely used pill will remain untouched until at least Thursday, while the justices consider whether to allow restrictions on the drug to take effect.
6: New video shows a man walking in the middle of a street in Cambridge, Massachusetts, near Harvard, MIT, and Boston University, randomly firing at drivers. This man slammed on the brakes.
25: I just got out of the vehicle, turned the vehicle off, and just started running, and shots are ringing out. And as I'm running, I called 911.
6: Two people in two different cars were wounded. Middlesex County District Attorney Marion Ryan.
26: A very high number of rounds in the neighborhood of 50 to 60 were fired in a very short period of time.
6: Police say a state trooper and a former Marine shot the suspect. He's in the ICU. Trying to keep cellulite and wrinkles at bay? How about something rich in polyphenols for breakfast? CBS's Vicky Barker.
27: Research presented at the European Congress on Obesity in Istanbul suggests drizzling olive oil on your meals and having berries for breakfast are among the simple dietary tweaks that can slow down aging.
6: This is CBS News.
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9: Two New England residents were among the passengers on the cruise ship that has been at the center of the recent hantavirus outbreak. The two New Hampshire residents returned to the United States recently, but are not currently in New England. New Hampshire Department of Health and Human Services is working with federal agencies to determine a time when they can be brought home. The Connecticut Department of Public Health says that there are no connections from the cruise ship to Connecticut. And Dr. Joanne Passalacqua from Hartford Healthcare says the risk of hantavirus is far less than COVID.
10: This is not going to be another COVID. It's not even the flu or RSV, because it's not something that's going to be airborne in a form where somebody standing in the local grocery store or bank is going to acquire it.
9: Former New Britain mayor and gubernatorial candidate Aaron Stewart continues to take criticism over recently released expense reports that show what appear to be personal purchases made on the taxpayer's dime. During her tenure as mayor from 2016 to 2025, Stewart charged over $200,000 to a city credit card, with some charges showing clothing purchases and expensive dinners as well as cosmetics. When asked for comment, Governor Lamont said the accusations should be investigated.
0: Leave no stone unturned. Give the taxpayers confidence we're getting to the bottom of this.
9: For the Voice of Connecticut, WICC, I'm John Kamal.
17: 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When we come back, it is National Foster Care Month, and we're going to talk to a longtime foster parent here in Connecticut. He has already fostered

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2: Delays right now, 25A connector past Washington Avenue to the merge of 95. Actually, a little bit busy now in Bridgeport southbound on the Connecticut Turnpike. So far, so good on the parkway this morning. Fairfield County traffic every 10 minutes on WICC.
3: A sunny sky through this afternoon with a high in the middle 60s. Partly cloudy this evening and overnight in the mid 40s. Showers on Wednesday with a high in the low 60s. I'm meteorologist Paul Piorek on WICC.
0: Most people want to spend their retirement years at home, but most seniors are not equipped to do it. 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
0: So the month of May is actually National Foster Care Month, and it recognizes everyone involved with foster care, from the child in care to the foster families, and of course, all the professionals and organizations that are part of the village, of course, to provide support and care to these children. In particular, Stanford is actually recognizing today Foster Care Month by hosting an event later on this afternoon in the lobby of the Government Center. But I thought it was a good opportunity to connect with somebody who literally is working on the grounds as a longtime foster parent in our state. James Higgins joins us now. And James, you have fostered 28 children. You have adopted 5, and currently you have 2 foster children in your home right now.
5: I do, yes.
0: Wow. You're amazing.
5: Thank you.
0: Thank you so much for joining us on the show. And first of all, talk to us about why you even wanted to become a foster parent.
5: Absolutely. So I certainly have experience as a child with the Department of Children and Families, most commonly known as DCF, or CPS if you're kind of in a different state, but for us it's DCF. And with my involvement there, we had several conversations with social workers. My parents struggled with some substance abuse back when I was much younger, and have now been clean for 10 years, so I'm very quite proud of them. And there was always DCF involved. So as I became an adult, I thought it was important for myself to be the parent that I needed when I was their age, and, you know, the youths of right now. So I got licensed approximately a decade ago. And since then, I've had 28 foster kids, done 5 adoptions, 2 transfers of guardianship. And currently today in my home, 5 of my 7 kids still live at home. 2 are adults and living great lives and working and contributing to society. The others are all pretty much minor, so they're still at home. And then we have the 2 foster placements, which I am a therapeutic licensed foster parent. So we have a higher level of care that we provide for the children.
0: Wow. I have to ask this because I'm sure you get it all the time. Like, oh my gosh, God bless you. 28 foster children. That's amazing. Like, that must feel for you very, I don't know, does it feel old, like hearing that kind of? I mean, because sometimes we have this sort of perception of, wow, that's so much to take it on. But it's interesting, though. Like, I came from a family, I was one of 5 kids. My mom had all 5 of us. And same sort of thing. Oh my gosh, how do you raise 5 children? But do we have a weird perception of kids?
5: I think we do.
0: A little bit, right?
5: Yeah, I would say, you know, there's, that comment that usually comes across to me is, oh, the gates are going to be open for you. You know,
0: right, in heaven. Like, oh man, there's a seat.
5: And I'm like, cool, we're talking about my dad.

0: stuff. Like, come on, like, you know,
1: yeah,
0: like,
1: right?
0: Thank you. But at the end of the day, I think, and most commonly, I'm also asked, how do you do it all? You know, just like running your business, and I manage rental properties, I own properties, things like that. And I also teach at two universities now. So I have a very busy lifestyle. But I just tell everyone, I be where my feet are. So I keep myself mindfully grounded. I be where my feet are. I'm focused on in the moment, and I stay in that position, because if I start letting all the things swirl around in my mind, I'm going to lose focus of the day, and the day is going to manage me, and that can't happen.
1: What have you gotten out of being a foster parent? Besides, obviously, you now have children who are now, yeah, you've adopted, right? You have many much children,
0: yes,
1: certainly.
0: Yes.
1: But what have you gained? Because it's interesting. A lot of the times we will focus on, well, am I even somebody who should foster a child? Because we're so focused on, obviously, the child's needs.
0: Yeah.
1: Am I good enough for that? But what have you gotten out of being a foster parent?
0: I've gotten so many things. I could tell you from an educational standpoint, I thought being a young, cool foster parent, which, like, now I realize 38 is not young and cool to the kids. I thought that I was going to impact their lives much differently than, like, someone who is my parents' age presently in their mid-60s. And what I've learned is it's very different today than how it was when I was their age. And I can see that significant paradigm shift happening where, you know, their interests are different. There's a lot more technology than even when I was young. So learning those things and kind of growing up with them in that matter is pretty cool. And it's kept me more alert and apparent on all of the things that are happening in their lives. Because, like, I came from a time frame where, like, we could still pass a note in school and maybe get in trouble if you got caught. You know, remember folding up the little football style
1: sure,
0: notes,
1: of course.
0: Right? And they're just texting.
1: Mm-hmm.
0: So, and what the impact of that is. So I've learned a lot from that perspective. I learned a lot about how they have a lot more anxieties that they live and face today because they're kind of 24 connected with their peers. And I've been able to learn how to support them in that. And for me, it's turned myself into kind of like a powerhouse of how to, like, intrinsically support myself.
1: Mm.
0: So it's been very helpful from that perspective.
1: I would say there are probably, I'm sure you and I were talking off the air about maybe some common misconceptions that people have about being a foster family.
0: Mm-hmm.
1: And even just the idea of, well, I'm not qualified. What would you say to somebody if they've even debated being a foster parent?
0: I think if you put yourself in the position, you know, the children are in care because of the current parents' either inability or addiction or whatever the case is. There's a million different cases. They're not in foster care because of the children, right? So, like, you don't get removed because you're a, quote, bad child. That doesn't exist. All children are good children. Hurt people also hurt people. So they might be conflicted. They might have traumas. They might have all these different experiences. For me, as an adult prior to foster care and doing this, I always looked at it from the perspective, like, I need to be the adult that I needed. And I also needed to make sure that those children had somewhere proud to come home to. You know, like, I remember growing up and, like, feeling embarrassed about my household situation, right? Like, it wasn't the nicest. It wasn't the best. Maybe the electricity wasn't turned on for a week or a month or something like that. Like, very hard times to grow up in. And then a lot of times there was plenty of electricity because it goes around. So for me, I think if you've had those experiences as a youth or in any point in your life, and now you don't have those experiences because you've kind of trumped through it and made yourself successful, quote unquote, then you're able to get that support. Finally, I would say, too, the only regret I've always told all the potential foster parents is you'll only regret that you didn't do it sooner, because you're going to love it. You're going to become an awesome parent. You're going to be an awesome person. You don't need to even have been a parent before. You know, like, I was a early parentified sibling when I was much younger because I'm the oldest of four. And ultimately, at the end of the day, you know, I learned a lot through that. But I was like, oh, am I even really ready to do this? Because there's no handbook on parenting. I mean, there's plenty of books you can read, of course, but there's no, like, true handbook, because mm-hmm. every case that you're going to get is going to be someone different. And you have to learn their learning styles, learn their behavior styles, learn all of the things that they come with. And some are traumatic and some are not. And a lot of them are quite resilient.
1: Okay, so James, hold on, because I want to continue our conversation. We're going to take a quick break first for traffic and weather. We are talking about National Foster Care Month. And actually, this afternoon, there's going to be a big event highlighting this in Stamford. But we know the state is really focused on getting more foster families. We'll get some of the numbers and talk more about this with James right after traffic and weather.
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3: Slow going on the Turnpike southbound Bridgeport Fairfield. Also, as you approach Norwalk, right around East Avenue, it is stop and go Trumbull in through Fairfield on the Merritt Parkway right now. Fairfield County traffic every 10 minutes on WICC.
4: Back to shades, a sunny sky through this afternoon with a high in the middle 60s and a breeze out of the northwest. Clouding over this evening and overnight in the mid-40s. Showers on Wednesday with a high below 60s. I'm meteorologist Paul Piorek on WICC.
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1: So James has been a longtime foster parent here in Connecticut, actually has fostered 28 children, and now has 5 children who he has adopted, and 2 actually current foster children as well in your home. So you've got 7 right now. And we're talking about, I would think, foster care in the state of Connecticut. But, you know, it's interesting. Your name, when it came up, James, I recognized it because I know you do a lot of advocacy work. And I think it was in the Hartford Current was one of the last times I saw your name pop up during this session, actually. And it's interesting because besides affordability, one of the things that was really focused on up in Hartford during the session was DCF oversight, looking at homeschooling. It was really looking at the care of children in Connecticut. That's the best way I can put it. And what I did find interesting, which I would love for you to touch on, is did anything come out of this session in regards to better supporting foster families?
0: So there did. There's no, unless you're going to give everyone $1 million a month, there's no financial support that's going to be enough to raise a child.
1: Sure.
0: Right? But you don't go into foster care thinking this is a paycheck. You go into it because this is why you want to do it. And the stipends that you receive are quite helpful in that regard. I think what's not spoken about enough for the person who's kind of like, maybe I can't do it, maybe I'm not sure. Every child that you get comes with insurance, so you don't have to ever worry about a medical bill. While they're in care, you can coordinate with the social workers to help with transportation. So if there's a medical appointment or something that maybe you work far away and it's hard to get time off of work, you're able to work with your social worker and get that transport so that way the child is cared for and it's a little bit less out of your time. I always I don't want to say it's kind of like having a nanny, but it's very similar in that concept where I can go to work, I can have my meetings, I could do what I need to do, also make sure that the child's cared for because the child was picked up at school, brought to the appointment, and returned. And during the summertime, because that's a huge what if question, right? Like, what the heck do I do with the child or children during the summer? I still have to work. I'm not a teacher. I don't get the summer off. So you do get the ability to have either daycares or camps provided for at no cost to you. So that in itself takes a lot of the financial burden and lessens it. You know, no child, no, it doesn't matter if you have a biological child or a foster child, they're expensive.
1: Right.
0: Right. Like, we just know this. I mean, it's expensive now. I mean, look at like a cheese pizza. It's like $25.
1: Right.
0: Right. Like,
1: that used to be food, electricity.
0: Yeah. That used to be the cheap thing. And like, even like, you know, the fast food places, they don't even offer dollar menus anymore. It's like, bring it back, please. Like, we need it now more than ever. But most importantly, there's a lot of things. Yes, there's a lot of like negative press that goes on because unfortunately bad news travels fast. And like, you can read the articles, the headlines, et cetera. There's still a lot of great people that work for the state. There's still a lot of great people that support you during your time working with the state. There's a lot of phenomenal agencies. Like, for example, I'm a therapeutic foster parent. So I'm licensed through Family Children's Aid, which is another nonprofit. The amount of support that I get from them is, think about it, the state plus. Right. And like, and a lot of times they're stepping in and doing things that are phenomenally and even better than what I'm getting just from the state. So it's very helpful. So if you're thinking right now, like, is this something I really want to do? Just do it. Your only regret is going to be that you didn't do it sooner, honestly.
1: Well, and I think one of the things, James, that first of all, thank you for outlining all that, because that was actually not what I was asking, but I'm glad that you answered it. I didn't ask the question correctly, is there was such a focus on what more laws can we pass? Mm-hmm. What, you know, so a lot of the times we focus on two things, right? What laws can we pass? How much money can we get? Right. But it's interesting because when you hear about, you talk about bad news. When I have to tell these stories or hear about these stories of kids who, you know, either got left behind, weren't being cared for properly by their birth families, or were mishandled in DCF, I don't hear about one of the solutions, which is foster families, good foster families. And, you know, when you talk about the amount of kids who are kind of left going, who's going to love me? Who's going to care for me right now? It outnumbers the amount of foster families we have. And so that was sort of what I was curious about. Sure. Not so much, but I'm glad that you said that, because I do think that's important. I don't know if people realize what you do get, the support you get from the state. But it's interesting that I didn't really hear, let's highlight how we as Connecticut residents actually could be part of the solution if we care so much about these kids who are kind of being left, if you will, behind. How we could be part of that solution. That's kind of the part that
0: I got
1: but,
0: you.
1: No, but I'm glad you, no, that you answered good. That, because yeah. That would have been the second question. We got there. We got there.
0: Yeah,
1: anyways.
0: We got there. We'll just go there in reverse order. It's fine. Yeah, I think right now there's about 3,100 cases. So think about 3,100 children in our state, our tiny little state of Connecticut, because let's face it, it's tiny, geographically speaking. 3,100 kids right now are in foster care. There's about 2,000, maybe 2,100. Licensed foster families. So if you're doing the math, you're like, oh, that's kind of like, okay, 2 to 1 right there. It's true. A lot of my friends who are foster providers, whether they're in the core system, meaning through the state directly or through the therapeutic sides, like I am with Family Children's Aid, we have had, I mean, at my peak, I think I had 9 children in my home.
1: Wow. Right?
0: Now, like, we're approaching classroom sizes. Like, yeah, forget about a basketball team. Right. I'm not a sports person, but like, I feel like now at this point, I got a football team, I got a basketball team, a soccer
1: team.
0: I can run it. Like,
1: yeah,
0: I can
1: do.
0: Run the gamut.
1: Listen, that's pretty good.
0: So, that has to stop. We need more foster families. Like, in a perfect world, and I think this was quoted in the Hartford Current with me. A perfect world would be that foster families will be on a wait list because there's not enough children for the foster families.
1: Right.
0: That's what we need to get to.
1: Mm.
0: I think we've got a lot of work to do to get there. And yes, more support, more financial support, more anything comes through. I mean, there's a lot of times where the children's have needs. And if you're not a therapist or if you're not a psychologist, like, how do you yourself take care of yourself?
1: Mm.
0: You know, because you have to make sure that you're mindfully grounded and you can handle the situations. Because there's a lot of amazing stories. Bad news travels fast, right? I could tell you probably 3 bad stories today about children that either went AWOL or did this or... Yes, there's holes in my walls, but it's not because they were like physically just abusing the house.
1: They were just kids.
0: They're kids wrestling, and now there's a hole in the wall because, you know,
1: right, my son's
0: this one went through the wall.
1: Right.
0: You know, it just is what it is.
1: Yep.
0: So I got to get a contractor, fix it, all that. But there's still 364 other days of the year where these children are great. They're passing the grades. We're sitting at the kitchen island laughing with each other, playing Uno, doing these things and like creating these core memories. And I even most recently had one of my children, I can't say the names, of course, because confidentiality.
1: Sure.
0: But I had one of the children. He's 13. My girlfriend, Kara, she said to him, what's like one of your favorite childhood memories? And he said, well, actually, they all started from the day that we came here. And I was like, OK, let me not cry now.
1: Yeah,
0: I was
1: right.
0: Like, this is like,
1: oh, gosh,
0: so impactful. You know, he's
1: wow.
0: Like, well, we were at the pool and it was my first time just like kind of hanging out and I didn't have to like worry about anything. And like, he's like, and then we had lunch and I'm like, okay, it's like burgers on the grill. Like, it's such a simple thing, mm-hmm. but he now has that as a core memory. And like, that's something that my girlfriend and I provided for him,
1: right.
0: You know, and it's just, it's so cool that like the happy feelings and things that they're getting are from an afternoon at the pool.
1: And actually, we continued our conversation with James because I wanted to then dive into probably the biggest question people have, which is, okay, so I've heard you talk about this now for 15 minutes and you've convinced me I may want to be a foster parent, but what does that entail? And how do I even go about it? How do I know if I'm qualified? Who do I contact? How can I learn more about this before I am committed? This is a child's life, after all. And he gave us a lot of detail on that. And I'm going to podcast the entire conversation on our website, voiceofct.com. 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We're going to be right back. 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
3: Slow going from 27A in Bridgeport on the turnpike through Fairfield and now approaching Southport. Busy in Norwalk. Slow ride to traveling on the Merritt Parkway now past Route 8 southbound in Trumbull all the way into the Fairfield rest area. Fairfield County traffic every 10 minutes on WICC.
4: A sunny sky through this afternoon with a high in the middle 60s. Partly cloudy this evening and overnight in the mid 40s. Showers on Wednesday with a high in the low 60s. I'm meteorologist Paul Piorek on WICC.
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14: CBS News Brief. The high price of a gallon of gasoline, especially in Los Angeles, is forcing drivers to make tough choices.
15: Playtime?
16: Yeah.
15: Going out and going, doing things with the family or whatever?
16: I'm working for my food and for my
15: Gus.
14: President Trump wants Congress to temporarily suspend the 18 cents a gallon federal tax on gas, something Congress has never agreed to do. The president's leaving for Asia this afternoon for a summit in Beijing with Chinese President Xi Jinping. CBS's Stacey Lin.
17: The meeting comes amid strained relations following a trade war, tensions over Iran, and surging global energy prices.
14: Federal health officials say the government has the hantavirus outbreak linked to a cruise ship under control. Acting CDC Director Jay Bhattacharya.
18: We have managed to bring the patients back home from the Canary Islands. They're now safely in the facility in Nebraska and a couple in Atlanta. It's an absolute professional organization.
14: CBS News Brief. I'm Christopher Cruz.
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19: Former Hartford Mayor Luke Bronin is the winner of the Democratic Congressional Convention. Bronin upset longtime incumbent Representative John B. Larson, setting up a tight primary election in August. In a conversation with Channel 3, he said that voters were ready for change.
20: What you saw tonight was how strong the hunger for change is out there. And I think this sends a powerful, powerful message.
19: Bronin delivered a speech to delegates at Goodwin University in East Hartford with Larson about 40 feet away on Monday night, saying he would bring more energy to the role than Larson can. State Representative Jillian Gilchrist of West Hartford also qualified for the primary with 15% of the delegates. Larson has won 14 consecutive elections dating back to 1998. Governor Ned Lamont is codifying more workplace protections for employees throughout the state. Lamont signed a bill on Monday surrounded by labor union leaders, teachers, and contract workers that outlines changes to workers' compensation, enhances wage and benefit transparency, and adds safety nets for subcontractors who have unpaid wages. The bill is titled An Act Concerning Workforce Development and Working Conditions in the State, and it passed in the Senate 28-7. It's set to go into effect in October. Senator Richard Blumenthal is pushing Congress to lift the federal gas tax. He's supporting the Gas Prices Relief Act, which analysts say could save drivers more than 18 cents per gallon through October. The bill was introduced to Congress in March, but has stalled ever since. Drivers in Connecticut also pay a state tax of about a quarter per gallon. Governor Lamont supported an effort to suspend the tax, but it is also stalled out in the state legislature. Two New England residents were among the passengers on the cruise ship that has been at the center of the recent hantavirus outbreak. The two New Hampshire residents returned to the United States recently, but are not currently in New England. New Hampshire Department of Health and Human Services is working with federal agencies to determine a time when they can be brought home. The Connecticut Department of Public Health says that there are no connections from the cruise ship to Connecticut. And Dr. Joanne Passalacqua from Hartford Healthcare says the risk of hantavirus is far less than COVID.
21: This is not going to be another COVID. It's not even the flu or RSV, because it's not something that's going to be airborne in a form where somebody standing in the local grocery store or bank is going to acquire it.
19: Former New Britain mayor and gubernatorial candidate Aaron Stewart continues to take criticism over recently released expense reports that show what appear to be personal purchases made on the taxpayer's dime. During her tenure as mayor from 2016 to 2025, Stewart charged over $200,000 to a city credit card, with some charges showing clothing purchases and expensive dinners as well as cosmetics. When asked for comment, Governor Lamont said the accusations should be investigated.
22: Leave no stone unturned. Give the taxpayers confidence we're getting to the bottom of this.
19: For the Voice of Connecticut, WICC, I'm John Kamal.
1: 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We're going to be right back. 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
3: Exit 30 southbound in Stratford on the Connecticut Turnpike. That's where the backup begins this morning. That stop and go right in through Southport. Delays from Trumbull in through Fairfield and entering Westport on the Merritt Parkway. Fairfield County traffic every 10 minutes on WICC.
4: Pack of shades, a sunny sky through this afternoon with a high in the middle 60s and a breeze out of the northwest. Clouding over this evening and overnight in the mid-40s. Showers on Wednesday with a high and low 60s. I'm meteorologist Paul Piorek on WICC.
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1: I want to give a shout out to one of our faithful listeners, Joanne, who wrote into the show yesterday, and it caught my attention. Well, whenever I get, obviously, listener emails with ideas for stories, it catches my attention. So Joanne sent in a quick snapshot of apparently something that was posted by the Trumbull Police Department, and it was in regards to a senior assassin game. The post is actually dated back on May 1st of 2024, and it talks about how police had to be dispatched to somebody who was running in the bushes, holding what seemed to be a gun, but in fact it was a water gun. And Joanne was asking questions about this, and I had to kind of go back and look at this. I don't know if this is happening this year in Trumbull. Full disclosure, I have not heard anything about this happening in Trumbull, but I did get, like I said, a listener inquiry regarding this. And ironically enough, it was around this time last year that we had Trumbull Police come on to talk about this water gun assassin game that I guess the seniors do in Trumbull. And at that time, we had Lieutenant Brian Falkenstein on, as well as Officer Scott Duva. And they talked about this trending game that was happening in Connecticut districts like Trumbull and how it kind of worked. Again, I want to be very clear. I have not heard that this is happening this year. I haven't seen anything. I don't have Facebook, so forgive me. But I know Trumbull Police are pretty active. Actually, Eric, do you mind really quick? Can you look up on the Facebook page, the Trumbull Police Department Facebook page? See if they have anything posted about this. I have not seen anything. I have not heard anything from Trumbull parents. I have a pretty good relationship with Lieutenant Falkenstein. He hasn't said anything about it or kind of put this on my radar. But I did want to address this concern again from a listener who is very into the show, which I really appreciate, but lives in Newtown and has concerns about these types of water games. This was something we saw nationally, and I wanted to go back to our conversation with the Trumbull Police Department. This was May 5th of 2025, so almost a year ago to the date, where they talk about this kind of water gun game, but how it could be perceived as something more dangerous than it actually is and how kids should act appropriately. Take a listen.
26: We don't have an opinion one way or another if this event goes on. And like you said, this was a public service announcement just to let the public know that this was going on. So if they saw something strange kind of in their neighborhood and it coincided with what we posted, people who are aware and weren't overly concerned. Scott is, Officer Duva is our SRO in town for the high school, and he could share a little bit more information on the event that takes place.
6: Just to start, this is not just a game here in Trumbull. This is nationwide. It's played all over the country, and it's mostly driven by social media. So some of the rules for the game, so there's a buy-in to the game. There's a prize at the end. And it's basically a modern day last man standing game. So basically you get a list of people that have bought into the game and are playing, and you have to go out and, pretty much tag them with water guns. And there are several rounds to this game. And then again, it is last man standing. So the last person to be, in the game eventually wins that prize.
1: So, Officer Duva, it almost sounds like laser tag, but with water guns.
6: Exactly. Yep. It's very similar. There's a lot of rules to the game because it is played through the high school by the seniors. So, during school hours, the game is on hold. If you're on school property at certain times, you're safe. Certain events, you're safe. So if there's an athletic event, you can't run on the field and tag one of the players. So there is a whole bunch of rules that govern it.
1: Okay, so is this more of a, I don't want to say like a club or an after-school activity, but so this isn't a senior prank or anything. This is something that is sort of ongoing. An ongoing trend?
6: There's several rounds. It starts the week after we come back from vacation. And just to be clear, this isn't sanctioned by the school. They don't endorse it.
1: This is something privately being done by like a group of students.
6: Correct. It's usually led by somebody in the senior class. And then, for next year's senior class, whoever the leader is this year will pass down the rules to the leader next year. So it's not sanctioned by the school. So there are safe areas like during the school day, at athletic events or school events. And it's all laid out in probably about two or three pages of rules that are on the Senior Assassin page that they get a link to or get accepted to once they sign up for the game.
1: Okay, so I'm going to ask something, and this is so not to knock anybody, but is it just basically poorly named? I mean, to call it a senior assassin, game is probably just, it's unfortunately people go to a really dark place, understandably so, in the world that we live in today. But it sounds like it's just a really bad name for a water gun game, basically.
6: Yeah, definitely. It is a poor name for the game based on, the society we live in now.
1: Right.
6: And all the current events. Again, like I said, it's not specific to Trumbull or any town around here. It's nationwide. That's what it's called nationwide. So that's, again, and it's driven by social media. So our students can see what the other, games look like across the country if they look for those social media pages.
1: And actually, this was, again, just in case you're just tuning in, this was a recording from last year. This was May of 2025, where we talked to Trumbull Police, because at that time, the senior class was having this assassin game, is what they call it. It's just really badly named, to be honest. And so Eric did some digging. Thank you, Eric. I don't know what I would do without you. It doesn't look like Trumbull has anything happening. However, as the officers just said there, this is not a Trumbull thing. This is something that goes on at different school districts across the country. Apparently, Ridgefield Police just posted, 13 hours ago, posted that they are already getting a lot of calls related to the popular senior class contest, where the objective is for seniors to eliminate each other by spraying them with a water gun. We discourage participating, but advise those who do participate to do so only by legal methods and only with water guns that are clearly and obviously toys to all involved. And in our conversation later on with police, one of the things that they said becomes a real problem is if police suspect you of doing something, or there is a call that comes into them, please respond appropriately. You know, like kids who are running with what could be a dangerous weapon or they believe could be a dangerous weapon, that could turn into a bigger problem than it needs to be. So complying with police, showing them it's a water gun. Again, they've got to do their job by responding to the community. You have to do your job. You're a senior in high school. I understand it's a game. I understand it's the end of the school year, but police are asking, look, if you're going to do this, could you please just be appropriate about it? Rocky Hill apparently put something out. Wow, look at you, Eric. You are on fire. So Rocky Hill had something happen apparently in late April of this year. Brookfield put something out in April of this year. So they've already done it. The only one that was most recent in the last day was Ridgefield. But as far as the question about Trumbull, I'm not seeing anything since April of last year, which was when we had this conversation with Trumbull Police. And I think they generalized what this is about. Really poorly named game. Overall, could be very harmless, not a big deal, but can be certainly seen as something very makes people feel uneasy. And the big thing is if your kids are going to be engaging in this game, is to just talk to them, make sure that they understand their responsibility to the community, to the public, and certainly that they comply with officers if they ask them to, you know, pull over or to, you know, talk to them to do so. It is a water gun game, essentially. It sounds like almost like a water gun laser tag sort of a game. So anyways, that is the latest on that. Joanne, again, thank you so much for writing in. As mentioned, I have not heard anything about Trumbull. In fact, Trumbull is very good about posting to their social media pages. They have not posted about this water gun game since April of last year, which is when we had them on. However, many other communities across Connecticut have already posted, including Ridgefield, Brookfield, and Rocky Hill police putting PSAs out there about this exact same game, which is something that has been done nationwide, including many communities here in Connecticut. So if you're a town or city, if you're seeing these signs, this is what it's about. Again, really badly named, just a terribly named game, honestly, but it's a water fight. It's a water gun fight. That's what it is. And the big thing is police are trying to balance, you know, you've got seniors, kids will be kids, right? You have seniors in high school who are celebrating with their classmates the end of the school year. But you have people who are on edge, understandably so in today's world, who don't feel comfortable with it. And so police have to balance that, right? They've got to respond, obviously. So if you've got kids who are going to be engaging in this, just talk to them. Make sure they understand, like, hey, it's you don't live in your own world where it is a population of one, you, yourself, and yourself, you know, care about everybody else around you. And if police do need to talk to you, to just comply. That's probably the best thing that police are asking you to do. You're listening to Melissa in the Morning. We're going to be right back.
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3: Well, it's busy now from Stratford Exit 30 to Sherwood Island in Westport on the Turnpike southbound. Stop and go from Trumbull heading through Fairfield and entering Westport. If you are traveling on the Merritt Parkway, Fairfield County traffic every 10 minutes on WICC.
1: I got to say, Eric just proved that three times in just that last break. He is on fire with the news today, Paul Piorek. Are you ready for this?
8: I'm ready.
1: Okay. Eric sent to me an article at 4 o'clock this morning because I don't think he sleeps. That's a whole different thing.
8: I'm sure.
1: Right? He sent me an article. Did you see in the Hartford Current? It says meteorologists say this could be a historic year for El Nino.
8: El Nino, right?
1: Wow. Look at
8: again,
1: you making
8: I don't want to put the cart before the horse.
1: Oh, okay.
8: Okay.
1: All right.
8: I don't want to put the cart before the horse.
1: I was like, calm
8: however,
1: down.
8: very interesting, you know. So over the next couple of months, we could see a warmer than normal summer. And as far as rain is concerned, we have a dearth of precip so far this year. We are below normal. We need more rain. We are now right now in a moderate drought for southwestern Connecticut. So we do need the rain.
1: I was going to say that. So we do need the rain. Also, I love the use of the word dearth, just so you know.
8: Dearth.
1: That was really good.
8: D-E-A-R-T-H,
1: oh, yes.
8: A dearth of rain. Right?
1: A lack of it. Yes, I know. Yes,
8: a
1: no,
8: lack.
1: You don't hear people use words the way that you do. And so I just wanted to let you know.
8: Well,
1: that
8: you're
1: I
8: very
1: like
8: kind to say that.
1: Yes, well, you know.
8: Be that as it may, okay? The rest of the week will feature potentially more than 1 inch of rain between now and the end of the week.
1: You love that.
8: Well, we do need that, number one, okay? And that will get us a little bit back to where we should be for this time of the year. Now, despite all the snow that we had back in January and February, we are still below normal in that gauge for the year. So whatever we can get at this point, we will take.
1: Can I tell you, Paul, I can't even imagine the backlash that you get. I was at the hockey. I meant to tell you this yesterday, but I don't know why it didn't come to mind. We were at one of Chase's hockey practices last week, and a couple of the dads, you know, like, you know, I'm kind of outnumbered. You know, it's mostly the dads who are there. But I'm like, listen, I'm a hockey mom. I'm there. I don't care. It's fine.
8: At least you're honest.
1: Yeah, no, I'm there. Right. My kid knows if I'm not there, there's a problem. So, you know, I'm hanging with the dads. I could do it. I'm cool. I got you. And the dads are like, man, we don't need any more rain. We don't need it. We had so much snow and da da da. And I'm like, actually, guys, while we did get more snow than we have in past winters, we actually are below where we need to be precipitation wise. And they're like, no, that's not true.
8: I'm no,
1: like,
8: no, we are. In fact, I'm like, no, actually, it is right true. Here.
1: Yeah. OK. Yeah. Oh, I need the numbers. So when I go back to practice on Thursday, I can show them the numbers because let
8: now,
1: me
8: make
1: tell
8: sure you write these down.
1: I'm literally.
8: OK.
1: Yes, I'm writing them down because I'm serious. I had Enzo and Chris. And all of them were like, I don't know, Melissa. And I'm like, I do know. I just don't have the facts in front of me. So, yes.
8: Yeah, well, now you do. Okay.
1: Take this,
8: so
1: Enzo.
8: Since January 1st, we have had 12.32 inches of precip.
1: Okay.
8: The normal is 16.04.
1: Okay.
8: So we are just about 4 inches below normal for the year.
1: See, I'm no mathematician, but that seems off. See? Boom,
8: right.
1: Enzo.
8: We are below. We're
1: take
8: well
1: that.
8: Below normal for the year.
1: Wow. See, I knew I was right. Okay. Great.
8: Okay. And so for this month, we have had 65 hundredths of an inch, and the normal is about 1.3. So we're about halfway of where we should be for the month of May.
1: Yeah. So we're halfway there. Right? They're living on a prayer. That's right. Okay. All right. Cool.
8: And if you go back to March 1st, this guy has his stats ready. Okay. If you go back to March 1st, we have had just about 7 inches. The normal is just about 10. So in the last, you know, 2.5 months, we are 3 inches below normal.
1: Okay, so here's my thing. I need to memorize.
8: Did you write
1: these,
8: those down?
1: Are you joking? I'm going to send you a picture. I did. I'm going to memorize them because I can't take out the piece of paper. That, like, takes all your street cred away. I have to just be able to, like, spit facts out real fast.
8: That's right.
1: So I have
8: that's
1: to memorize right. these things. Okay.
8: Yeah.
1: I mean, I think the biggest thing is actually, guys, since January 1st, we've only gotten 12.3 inches. And actually, right. at the normal, it would be 16. Did you say 4 or 04?
8: 04.
1: That's okay, good. 04. Yeah, 16.04 right. inches. So we're about 4 inches below where we need to be right
8: that's
1: now.
8: That's a lot.
1: Yeah,
8: okay,
1: that's
8: so,
1: a lot.
8: All right, if you do the stats, okay, 12 stats. Over 16 is 3 over 4. So we've only had about 3/4 of what we should have for the year.
1: Yeah. So that's going to be a problem, Enzo
8: right.
1: and Chris. Take
8: right.
1: that.
8: Now, naturally, in May, the lawn is lush. The lawn, you know, is thick. It is green. It's beautiful because it's May. It's cool. And that's normal. But what is not normal is we need the rain.
1: Okay. Because that is going to be their backup is, well, why does it look so nice out there? So it's because
8: it's May
1: is cool. It's May. Gosh, darn it.
8: It's
1: didn't
8: not
1: you hear
8: 90
1: Justin
8: degrees
1: Timberlake?
8: With
1: it's going to be May.
8: Of, you know, 74, right?
1: Yeah, right. Right. Totally.
8: Right.
1: You know, that game show, I'm going to phone a friend. I think that's what I need to do next time. I'm going to be like, actually, I'm not a meteorologist. Let me make sure. Yes. Who wants to be a millionaire, Eric? Yes. I'm telling you, this guy is on it today. Eric is like,
8: well, we know
1: all
8: that he's on it
1: today.
8: Every day.
1: I know.
8: Every
1: but today
8: day,
1: he's
8: right?
1: like, he's like real, you know, he's like real news director today. It's like, whoa. Eric's
8: whoa.
1: Like he's scary.
8: You know,
1: today.
8: No sound effects.
1: No, he's all
8: nothing.
1: Business. And I'm okay
8: business.
1: With it.
8: In the words of the late great Al Warren, he's all business and business is good.
1: Yeah. Oh, yeah. No, right. he's crushing it. It's fine. Just this half hour alone. There it is. And he does it all.
8: There he is.
1: He does it all.
8: Oh, my goodness. I'll tell you. He is something else.
1: Yeah. No, he totally is.
8: Yeah.
1: But so are you. Okay. I'm going to remember 12.3 inches since January 1st. That is a whopping
8: right.
1: 4 inches below where we need to be, gentlemen.
8: That's a lot. That's
9: yeah,
8: more than
9: baby.
8: 1 month
1: yeah.
8: worth,
1: yeah.
8: right? But that we're below normal. So we are in arrears. ARREARS. We are in arrears.
1: Okay. Well, listen, you're throwing a lot at me. I just need to be able to be, like, I need to be confident and strong and make my presence known. And then I got to mic drop and walk away. I have to walk
8: like
1: away
8: it.
1: From the situation.
8: Now, our weather words of the day, are you ready? Are dearth
1: I
8: and
1: love
8: arrears.
1: That one. Yes,
8: right.
1: and arrears.
8: I challenge anyone to use those two words today.
1: Okay.
9: How about new?
1: That was really good, Eric. Dearth we could do. Arrears, I don't know how people don't then use that inappropriately. So I don't know. The first one I could do though. I could figure out dearth. That one I could do.
9: How about new?
1: No, I can't, Eric. Believe.
9: How about new?
8: Oh my God. Now, here, we got him going right now. So if he energized her bunny, we wound him up.
1: That's true. Yeah, that's true. That's true.
8: You know?
1: We're not talking El Nino for a little bit, but we are seeing a little bit of rain this week, maybe.
8: We are. And, you know, I look at the analog clock on the wall, by the way, of which more than half my class cannot look at and tell the time.
1: Yeah, we're working on the, it's funny you mentioned that, Paul. We're going to talk about that in the next hour, probably.
8: Mr. P, what time is it? Look at the clock on the wall. Mr. P, what time is it? You got to be kidding.
1: No, but we're working on the analog clock right now with Chase. Listen, these are the skills that the kids are not getting.
8: I know.
1: They're just not. I mean, cursive, we're like working on that. I mean, yeah, it's
8: how
1: that's
8: much
1: a whole
8: are two dimes?
1: Thing.
8: Oh, it doesn't matter. Daddy lets me use his credit card.
1: Yeah.
10: That's a crazy move.
1: Eric, you're on fire, my dude. You get MVP today.
8: Oh, my gosh.
1: MVP
8: Listen,
1: Eric.
8: We're going to run out of time.
1: Yeah, you go. Listen, I did tee you up, though, about a half a minute ago. I perfectly teed you up, and then you went on about clocks.
8: Okay, my fault.
1: That's a you thing.
8: All right, I'm ready. All right, here
1: go
8: we go. In short and sweet, if you will. Right now, it is clear, beautiful, 45.8, chill in the air. A sunny day will be in the middle of the 60s during the afternoon. Partly cloudy overnight in the mid-40s. We have a gray day tomorrow, maybe a shower late in the day, but most of the day should be dry, middle of the 60s. Thursday, rain, thunderstorms, middle of the 60s. Friday, leftover showers with a high in the mid 60s. And the weekend looks great, sunny and warm each day with a high in the upper 70s to near 80. Right now we're in the 40s, and the analog clock says it is time for the traffic. I'm meteorologist Paul Fiorek on WICC.
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3: Delays heading from Stratford into Bridgeport, Fairfield, and Westport on the turnpike now. Also slow coming through Saugatuck 17 into Norwalk past Connecticut Avenue. Stop and go Trumbull, Fairfield, and now building in Norwalk on the Merritt Parkway. Fairfield County traffic every 10 minutes on WICC.
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4: I'm Deborah Rodriguez. 18 Americans exposed to the hantavirus on a luxury cruise ship are all in the U.S. now. 16 are being monitored at the University of Nebraska Medical Center. Two others, including one who's tested positive, are quarantining at Emory University Hospital in Atlanta. The World Health Organization's Director General Tedros Ghebreyesus.
5: At the moment, there is no sign that we are seeing the start of a larger outbreak.
4: CBS News Chief Medical Correspondent Dr. John LaPook.
10: What is reassuring to me is not, I like that the WHO is saying it's not going to be the next pandemic. I like the CDC is saying it. But I also, what I'm reassured by is the whole public health effort and the science. We understand the underlying science here. This is a virus that we know about.
4: Experts say this week would be a peak window of contagion to others. We're just in from overseas. A Spanish passenger on the MV Hondius has now tested positive. The national average for gas at $4.50 today, and President Trump is forging ahead with his push to suspend a federal tax. Gas Buddy's Patrick DeHaan.
14: If Congress approves a federal gas tax holiday of 18.4 cents, motors would likely be feeling the impact rather quickly, but they may not visibly see a reduction if the price of oil is going up in the backdrop.
4: President Trump leaves for China this afternoon for a high-stakes visit with Xi Jinping. On the agenda, the Iran war, and U.S. weapons sales to Taiwan.
18: President Xi would like us not to, and I'll have that discussion. That's one of the many things I'll be talking about.
4: Analysts say China could play a role in helping to end the Iran war if it gets concessions from the U.S. The mayor of Arcadia, California, just outside L.A., has agreed to plead guilty to acting as an agent for China.
19: Mayor Eileen Wang admitted she worked with her former fiancé to push pro-Chinese propaganda on the website U.S. News Center. The fiancé was sentenced to 4 years in prison for a similar charge earlier this year. Assistant U.S. Attorney Amanda Elbogen.
20: Really undermines our national security, and it undermines the democratic fabric of our society.
19: Wang resigned as mayor. City Council member Sharon Kwan.
21: Al-Qaeda is resilient. We can move forward being honest, transparent, and committed to accountability.
19: Michael Wallace, CBS News.
4: Want to stay young? Head to a museum or the opera.
22: I'm Vicky Barker in London. Daisy Fancourt leads a University College London team studying patterns in our DNA that determine aging.
29: We can look at these patterns to see if someone is older or younger than the number of birthdays they've had. And we found that people who engage more in the arts have got this younger epigenetic age.
4: This is CBS News.
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40: A controversial proposal to equip Bridgeport police and fire officials with emergency response drones remains under debate after state lawmakers granted the city an extra year to use a $500,000 state grant for the program. The plan, originally tied to surveillance technology company Flock Safety, was rejected earlier this year by city council committees amid concerns over privacy and fears that collected data could be accessed by federal immigration authorities.
41: No to mass surveillance, no to a police state. No to drones, to license plate readers, to any tools be used to brutalize the people of our city.
40: Supporters, including Police Chief Roderick Porter, argued that the drones could improve emergency response times, assisting in locating missing people and providing officers with critical information before arriving at crime scenes. City leaders are now considering alternative vendors and exploring additional safeguards as the debate over public safety and privacy continues. And the Milford Board of Ed approved a major school consolidation plan last night, following more than 3 years of discussions about the future of the city's school system. The plan will move forward with a phased construction timeline expected to continue through 2043, consolidating 8 elementary schools to 6, 3 middle schools to 2, and major renovations to both high schools. The proposal has generated debate among parents and board members over whether elementary school closures or high school projects should happen first, though supporters say the plan is designed to minimize disruptions for students during construction and transitions between schools. For the Voice of Connecticut, WICC, I'm John Kamal.
0: 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We're going to be right back. 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
1: Delays on the Connecticut Turnpike now between Stratford 31 all the way through Fairfield and Westport. Building volume also just past Saugatuck in Westport 17 through Norwalk into Darien. It's stop and go on the Parkway. Trumbull through Fairfield and Westport building. Also Norwalk heading into New Canaan Avenue. Fairfield County traffic every 10 minutes on WICC.
2: A sunny sky through this afternoon with a high in the middle 60s.

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4: At the end of last week, we knew that Raul Valley would be back in front of a judge. Valley, who stabbed Fairfield Prep student James McGrath back at a 2022 Shelton house party. And as you remember, last summer, he was actually acquitted of the manslaughter charges. And so I wanted to look at what happened in court, because apparently it got delayed until June now. And so we have Raul Valley's attorney with us, Darnell Crossland. And I always appreciate you, Darnell, for giving us the time. How are you?
5: Good morning. Good morning. Thank you very much.
4: So tell us, first of all, where we're at with your client. If you don't mind just kind of recapping for people, what happened last summer, what you and your team have been fighting for your client now, and what just happened on Friday?
5: Well, starting with Friday, so Judge Russo had originally said that he wants some kind of motions and briefs submitted to court for consideration, and that we're going to come back on, as we did on Friday, and just discuss the fact that the motions are in, what the positions are, and he's going to set a date for argument. So somehow we got to court, and Judge Russo had not remembered that it was going to be just down for setting a date for argument. And then once we spoke about that, he said, okay, I'm on board. And the other thing was, I was supposed to get a copy of the state's response, and they said they emailed it, but it didn't come through. And so they gave it to me in person. And so Judge Russo said, now on June 1st, we'll argue the motions, and that's what we'll do.
4: Okay. So again, your client was acquitted last summer of murder in the stabbing of Jimmy McGrath. And now what is being discussed? This is looking at different charges.
5: Yeah. So, he was acquitted of murder, and now the state is filed what they call an amended complaint. And so they're trying to move forward on lesser included charges. And where our position is that they can't move forward on lesser charges if those charges concern the same facts, the same issues, because that would be a violation of the double jeopardy clause. That's not permissible. It's unconstitutional.
4: And remind folks again what double jeopardy means.
5: All right. So double jeopardy basically stands for the idea that if you were brought before the court on a particular matter and you were exonerated on that matter, you cannot be put back in jeopardy, to use the same word, again. You cannot be retried again on those same charges. And the reason why this is a little bit different is because although he's not being tried again on murder, he's being tried on lesser included. So there's charges that such as manslaughter, which is an unintentional killing. But if it's related to the same facts, then you're being put in jeopardy. You're being put in risk of jail time on the same, essentially the same charges.
4: Okay, so because a jury found him not guilty of murder and intentional manslaughter, but they were deadlocked on lesser charges last summer, they want to look at the lesser charges, but would they again look at murder and intentional manslaughter?
5: They wouldn't look at murder because they would not be permitted to look at murder.

0: So what they will be doing is looking at lesser charges, but with the same facts. So what the case law is basically saying is that you can't repackage something, rename it, and then have another chance to put somebody in jeopardy on basically what a jury found them not guilty of. And so I'll get a little bit deeper on that. So when the trial happened last year, the defense was self-defense. And so what happens when you raise a self-defense issue is that the burden shifts from the defendant to the government, or to the state in this case, to prove that he was not defending himself. And in this case, they failed to do so. So the jury did find that he was defending himself, and they acquitted him of the murder. So what the state's arguing now is that the jury instruction said that you don't get to self-defense unless they find him guilty of the murder. But it doesn't work that way practically. When the jury went back to deliberate, they had to find that he was justified in using the force to find him not guilty of murder. And what I mean by that is that he stated on the record that he intentionally stabbed and many people because he was defending himself. So they had to find that that what he did was intentional. And if they found that what he did was intentional, then they had to find that there was a justification for it. And the justification for it was self-defense. And so if you are justified in using that force, intentional force, you have to be justified in using what they will call reckless force. So they can't move forward on a reckless, saying that they're permitted to do so simply because the jury never had to consider self-defense. They absolutely did consider self-defense. And so the idea is just preposterous. And so that's what we're going to be arguing on June 1st.
1: I don't understand. And again, I know, Darnell, you're the attorney here, but I don't understand, I guess, why there needed to be a new court date to come to a resolution. I mean, I know you just described it, but I mean, the last time you and I spoke, it was months ago. I don't understand how it feels like the ball was kind of dropped. I mean, I feel like both sides would like to, they want different resolutions, obviously, but I think both sides would like to close this chapter.
0: Yeah, so the funny thing about what you're asking, and a lot of the media kind of, you know, talked about that, like, oh, you know, the ball's dropped, or, you know, another court date, you know, it's required. It's absolutely required. So like I stated, maybe it was tongue in cheek. When we got to court that day, the judge inquired as to whether defense received the state's motions. The government said, yes, we emailed it. And so we double checked my email system, even trash mail, and there was nothing there. And I said in tongue in cheek, listen, a lot of times people email me and they put two S's in my name, Crossland. And it happens all the time. And I always tell them, drop the second S for savings, because there's only one S in my name. And so whether it was that or whether it was something else, we never got their motion. And so we were going to call them liars. We just said, okay, the judge said, I'll make a copy personally. So the judge went and copied their motion personally and gave me a copy and said, okay, now we all have that. We had a great discussion today to see if we could try to resolve this. And we'll just argue on June 1st. What's the big deal?
1: I mean, nothing personal, but I think the big deal is if you look at the person who lost their child in that situation, they would like to move on. I think that's the big deal. You know, if you're the McGrath family, they want to move on.
0: Well, as the father said, this week I'm changing my tone. And so we could appreciate that he's changing his tone. And the tone is not really about scheduling. The tone is that he feels that there should be jail time here. So we could respect that. But, you know, I can't, you know, and I don't want to go tit for tat, but I can't tell you how many times we come to the court and the state or the government needs time to do this or time to do that. But nonetheless, it would just be foolish for me to argue about timing. It's June 1st, and we'll argue as we should. And the judge is going to then need some time to make a decision. So if the judge takes 120 days, which they have, then some people argue that he's taking too long. But, you know, that's what the law says. The judge has 120 days to make a decision.
1: And Attorney Crossland, not to put words in your mouth, but you still want to avoid going to a second trial.
0: I think the law prohibits us from going to a second trial. And that's what I'm arguing. We should respect the jury's verdict. You can't repackage things and just keep disrespecting the jury's verdict. There's a thing called finality, and finality will come when you respect the jury's verdict. So since we're talking about timing, if you want to put closure to this, closure will come when we follow the law and we respect the jury's verdict and we move on. Now, if you want closure and you're asking for new trials could take another couple of years. As been reported in the press, there will be appeals no matter what the judge decision is. But if the judge decides to follow the law on this and find that it's unconstitutional to move forward and it's closed, then we do have closure. Now, the other side likely can appeal. So, closure is again, I guess it's going to be a subjective matter. It's subjective because if the judge closes this and they appeal it, then it's not closed.
1: Right.
0: So, but I think it should be closed based on the constitutional grounds and we should respect jury's verdicts.
1: So,
0: and I would say to you that the case that I pointed out and I sent you a copy of my motion, it was another case similar to this where the jury found not guilty on the top charge. And then the state brought the same case, but focused on a different victim, not the victims. And they focused. And the Supreme Court in Connecticut in 2025 said, no. You can't just now bring the same charge and focus on another victim. It's the same facts, the same day, the same everything. It's closed.
1: So, Attorney Crossland, I do want to talk about what, if you do go to a trial, a second trial, what that would mean, especially when you look at the attention that came from the first trial. So hold on one second. We're going to come right back to the conversation after traffic and weather.
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3: Slow going on the Connecticut Turnpike now, just past 30 in Stratford and through Bridgeport, Fairfield. Lots of volume now approaching Westport into Norwalk and Darien. Stop and go in Stamford, two delays just past exit 9 on the way to exit 7. Pretty slow ride from Trumbull through Fairfield and Westport into Norwalk on the Merritt Parkway. Fairfield County traffic every 10 minutes on WICC.
4: Good morning. We have got a great day on the way. Maybe the best day of the week, no doubt, under a lot of the sun. Right now, we greet the morning with readings in the 40s, 48 in Bridgeport, our dew point 31. We do have a light wind out of the north, and our barometer is 30.15 on the way up. We've got a sunny day, middle 60s during the afternoon, a light wind out of the west. Partly cloudy overnight in the mid-40s. Cloudy tomorrow. There may be a shower by late in the day, but much of the day, if not all of it, will be dry with a high in the middle 60s. Thursday, we have the rain and a thunderstorm with an afternoon high in the 60s. Friday, leftover showers in the morning, clearing in the afternoon. And the weekend is sunny and warm, upper 70s each afternoon. Right now, we have readings in the 40s, a nip in the air early this morning. We've got a brilliant day, a lot of the sun, middle 60s during the afternoon. I'm meteorologist Paul Piorek on WICC.
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1: We're talking to attorney Darnell Crossland, who represents Raul Valley, the man acquitted last summer of murder in the fatal stabbing of James McGrath at a house party. He was in court briefly on Friday. His next court appearance is scheduled for June 1st. Darnell, I know you and your team, you would like to avoid a second trial, bringing up double jeopardy and the things that you highlighted earlier in this conversation. If it goes to trial for a second time, I want to get your perspective on what that is going to mean for your client or mean for this case. And the reason I say that is because this case has a lot of eyes on it. It is, you can literally go back to the first trial and rewatch the entire thing. Every testimonial, every person who took the stand, every argument, the entire thing is on YouTube. You can literally go back and watch it all. And I'm wondering if you think that it's going to be harder to find a jury pool that knows nothing about this case. I mean, do you have any reservations in regards to if you go to a second trial, how the first one could impact it?
0: Yeah. So definitely. So even if this case was being tried for its very, very the very first time, the question is always whether, in fact, there's media coverage that could impact the trial. So that's just all cases. And because they're covered from the time of arrest on down. This one was covered not only before the trial, but all through the trial. As you stated, now the entire trial is online. So I think this case has even more heightened concern of whether we're going to find a pool that has heard nothing about the trial. So you raise a great point because, you know, Law and Crime covered it. All the local outlets covered it. And the individuals who testified at trial, I don't think that they want to come back and testify. They were reluctant at the time. They had cooperation agreements with the state that's going to have to be revisited. And I think the jury, quite frankly, found that they disbelieved a lot of those individuals with those cooperation agreements. And so you're going to be reliving that entire scenario again. And now these same individuals are older kids now. You know, they were all like 16, 17 at the time. So these kids, you know, they grow exponentially over 4 years. So it's going to be a very, very, very a huge challenge to find a jury that doesn't know what happened here and to find the same people to testify again, who are now more grown.
1: I think the other thing that is challenging that, because we watched this very closely and covered it every single day when it was going on last summer. And one of the things that became a real challenge, you know, I felt for the jury in the sense that some of the people who got immunity deals, I think were very key players in this case, is the best way I'm going to put it. And I think it became where you had to look at, you know, is this a one person action or is this multiple people? And I don't mean to talk out of turn for your client, but from a reporter's perspective, it's very hard, I think, from the jury's standpoint to, I don't know if you could pin on one person when especially there was absolutely at least one other person was given an immunity deal and was it seemed very involved based on testimonials from your client as well as this person and other people who took the stand. And those immunity deals stand, right? If we go to another trial, it's not like those immunity deals go away. It's not like we have to refile. They're immune from doing any jail time or doing anything in regards to this case, correct?
0: Absolutely. Absolutely. Those people will stay forever immune based on those, to me, really questionable deals. And I think the jury found that those deals were questionable. And if they find that those deals are questionable against one, but you're trying to put the hat on someone else, they're going to have a problem with it. And I think that's why when they had to consider whether this was a justifiable act under the self-defense position, they found that. And they found that those deals didn't do for the state what the state thought they would do. And they rejected it 100%. So now you're going to be asking these new jury to say, OK, the other jury rejected those immunity deals, rejected this position that this was an intentional killing that was unjustified because it was intentional. But the question was it justified? And it was justified under self-defense. Now you're going to be asking a new jury to find differently and to contradict an old jury, a former jury. And that's what United States of America doesn't permit. We don't permit that constitutionally. And so that's why you cannot put a new panel in place and ask them to do something another panel already spoke to.
1: At the end of the day, Attorney Crossland, and I'm sure this is not really a question you want to answer, but I have to ask it, which is at the end of the day, your client did kill somebody. I mean, he admitted to that. And do you believe that your client should do any time? When you look at the fact that there is somebody who was murdered,
0: the idea here is that we can't sit here today and say someone was murdered when the jury found the person not guilty of murder. And police officers take the lives of individuals all day long, but they are justified in some instances, and we don't call them murders, right? Every death is not a murder, and that's what the law says. And that's why they have these lesser included charges with different names. So in this case, the client was my client, Raul Valley, was found not guilty of murder. So he didn't murder anyone. Someone lost their life in a wild, crazy gang type brawl that should not have happened.
1: I mean, he admitted to stabbing and killing him. Yes, he did.
0: Yes.
1: So, okay, so we won't. Okay, so we won't call it murder, but I mean, someone died. So shouldn't your client do some time in regards to the fact that somebody died based on his actions? We don't have to call it murder, but someone died because of his actions.
0: Yeah, so if someone busted in your house and was trying to harm you or your family, and they died in that event because your family fought back and defended yourself, the answer is, should Melissa be missing her show tomorrow because she's in jail? And the answer is no, because she's justified in defending herself and her family. And why shouldn't that apply here? Why do we pick and choose? You know, then we'll be living in a banana republic. The guy was justified by a jury because he raised self-defense and they believed him. If they felt that he was not justified, Melissa, they would have said guilty. They would have said you were not justified. So how do we now wake up today and say, forget what the jury said. Someone died, so do some jail time. How is that following the law?
1: No, I hear you. I think that every circumstance is very different. I agree with you. But I think when you do look at all parties involved, you had three families who had children stabbed that night, and you had one that their child never came home. And I just think for that, I'm wondering, you know, just kind of your thoughts on the fact that no one's going to, I guess, that justice is not going to be paid in some way. And I'm not saying it has to be your client, but I do question that.
0: Yeah, and I understand it. And so one of the things that we tell the juries, and the judge gives a charge, which is that emotions should play no part in your deliberation. You're to look at the facts, you're to follow the judge's instructions, and you're to come back with a just verdict. And so the jury did that here. And so when they looked at the facts and they deliberated, they found that the killing, which was admitted to, was not unjustified. That was justified. And because it was justified, they said, do you find this person guilty of murder, which is killing someone intentionally? And the jury said, no, we do not. And so that's where we are. And then we fall down to the lesser included. And the case of Yeager versus United States was a 2009 case, Supreme Court case. It says the jury couldn't decide on a lesser charge, so we get to retry them. The Supreme Court shut the door on that and said a hung jury is a non-event for double jeopardy purposes. And so the deadlock jury cannot be used to water down or work around the preclusive force of the acquittals. And that was Yeager versus United States. So the Yeager case said that if the murder was found, he was found not guilty of that, you now cannot walk around that and then rely on the hung jury's position with the lesser included. So to answer your question is that there should be no jail time here because the law doesn't permit it. And we can't just do it just because we're emotional or we feel that's justice. That'll be us making up justice.
1: Well, I guess we're going to see what happens next, which the next court appearance is going to be on June 1st. And Attorney Darnell Crossland, I thank you for giving us the time here on WICC. We're going to be right back.
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3: Very latest update southbound on the Connecticut Turnpike at a stop and go between Bridgeport and Norwalk. Delays building in Stamford, southbound 9 to exit 7, and delays also on the Merritt Parkway. That is from Trumbull, White Plains Road, heading into the New Canaan Rest Area. Fairfield County traffic every 10 minutes on WICC.
5: Pack the shades, a sunny sky through this afternoon with a high in the middle 60s and a breeze out of the northwest. Clouding over this evening and overnight in the mid-40s. Showers on Wednesday with a high below 60s. I'm meteorologist Paul Piorek on WICC.
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15: CBS News Brief. The high price of a gallon of gasoline, especially in Los Angeles, is forcing drivers to make tough choices.
16: Playtime? 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
17: I'm working for my food and for my gas.
15: President Trump wants Congress to temporarily suspend the 18 cents a gallon federal tax on gas, something Congress has never agreed to do. The president's leaving for Asia this afternoon for a summit in Beijing with Chinese President Xi Jinping. CBS's Stacey Lin.
18: The meeting comes amid strained relations following a trade war, tensions over Iran, and surging global energy prices.
15: Federal health officials say the government has the hantavirus outbreak linked to a cruise ship under control. Acting CDC Director Jay Bhattacharya.
19: We have managed to bring the patients back home from the Canary Islands. They're now safely in the facility in Nebraska and a couple in Atlanta. It's an absolute professional organization.
15: CBS News Brief. I'm Christopher Cruz.
2: 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Connecticut Lottery, Voice of Connecticut, local news update.
20: A controversial proposal to equip Bridgeport police and fire officials with emergency response drones remains under debate after state lawmakers granted the city an extra year to use a $500,000 state grant for the program. The plan, originally tied to surveillance technology company Flock Safety, was rejected earlier this year by city council committees amid concerns over privacy and fears that collected data could be accessed by federal immigration authorities.
21: No to mass surveillance, no to a police state. No to drones, to license plate readers, to any tools to be used to brutalize the people of our city.
20: Supporters, including Police Chief Roderick Porter, argued that the drones could improve emergency response times, assisting in locating missing people and providing officers with critical information before arriving at crime scenes. City leaders are now considering alternative vendors and exploring additional safeguards as the debate over public safety and privacy continues. And the Milford Board of Ed approved a major school consolidation plan last night, following more than 3 years of discussions about the future of the city's school system. The plan will move forward with a phased construction timeline expected to continue through 2043, consolidating 8 elementary schools to 6, 3 middle schools to 2, and major renovations to both high schools. The proposal has generated debate among parents and board members over whether elementary school closures or high school projects should happen first, though supporters say the plan is designed to minimize disruptions for students during construction and transitions between schools. For the Voice of Connecticut, WICC, I'm John Kamal.
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3: Very latest update, southbound on the Connecticut Turnpike, and a stop and go between Bridgeport and Norwalk. Delays building in Stamford, southbound 9 to exit 7, and delays also on the Merritt Parkway. That is from Trumbull, White Plains Road, heading into the New Canaan Rest Area. Fairfield County traffic every 10 minutes on WICC.
5: A sunny sky through this afternoon with a high in the middle 60s. Partly cloudy this evening and overnight in the mid 40s. Showers on Wednesday with a high in the low 60s. I'm meteorologist Paul Piorek on WICC.
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24: I want a divorce.
25: Hey. Listen up.
24: Hey, yes. Yeah. Yeah. It's not for you or me, it's for her. Yeah, you know, look at her. What if one day she came to you and said, my boyfriend hit me, what would you say to her? Or she said, Daddy, my husband pushed me down the stairs, but he said it was an accident, so it's fine. If she said her husband held her down and she begged him to stop, but he swore he'd never do it again. What would you tell her? The person she loved was hurting her. What would you say to her?
25: I would beg her to leave him.
1: This is probably one of the most iconic scenes from the movie It Ends With Us, starring Blake Lively and Justin Baldoni. Ironically enough, this movie is about domestic violence. And interestingly enough, after this movie, you know, did pretty well, I would think. I believe it was a blockbuster hit. There was a lot of legal issues between the two main actors and a lot of accusations thrown around about sexual assault. And I again, not to parallel between the movie and real life, but there was a lot of drama that maybe you're like me, you didn't get too into the weeds about, but you knew there was a lot happening. And then all of a sudden the Met Gala happens last week and all the drama comes back up again regarding Blake Lively and Justin Baldoni. And so I wanted to talk about this case because I think there's a lot that we could take away and learn from it and certainly talk about if you are ever in this type of a situation. So we welcome back our employment attorney on the show, Gary Phelan. And Gary, thank you so much for being here. Why did Blake Lively sue Justin Baldoni? I know you followed this case a lot closer.
0: Well, she sued for hostile work environment based upon sex. Sexual harassment case based on allegations of various inappropriate conduct by, he was actually, I think, the director, as well as the actor, Justin Baldoni.
1: And Justin Baldoni countersued Blake Lively, didn't he?
0: Yes.
1: Why? What was he suing?
0: He claimed the allegations in the lawsuit were defamatory, that, each side kind of hired public relations experts to deal with all the publicity. He alleged that the public relations individuals also defamed him with the allegations, and that somehow this was a form of extortion.
1: This is a slippery slope, especially, I would say, so you have the countersue, obviously, but this started with very major accusations from Blake Lively. And again, I don't live in Hollywood, so I can't tell you why this came about. But I think what really angered people last week at the Met Gala was the fact that this all got dismissed. So it all got dropped. It all got dismissed. And when you talk about the initial reason behind this lawsuit, Gary, it's a serious one. Very violent workplace, sexual assault. I mean, those are serious accusations that could destroy somebody.
0: Absolutely. But once you go through the legal process, you have to deal with the nuances of the law. And what happened is, Blake Lively had filed, there were 13 separate counts. 10 of them were dismissed by the federal judge, a large part based on the fact that she was an independent contractor. She wasn't an employee of his company. It's called the Wayfair Company, because you have to be an employee to be covered by employment discrimination laws. So that's why a large part of her case was dismissed. And the only thing that left for the trial that was actually scheduled to start in 2 weeks was claims against the production company. Also, there were no claims left against Baldoni that were going to be going to trial. Also, Baldoni's claims were dismissed, his defamation claims, because they were largely based on, number one, there was no way to tie Blake Lively to the allegations of defamation other than what she alleged in the lawsuit. And when you make allegations in a lawsuit, it's privilege. You can't be sued for the words contained in a complaint. So there was actually
1: very little
0: left of the case.
1: So how much did the case settle for?
0: Like most cases that settle, there was no public disclosure, which, getting back to your point about, serious issues brought up, most cases settle where there's a confidentiality agreement, mutual, nobody discusses it, as well as a non-disparagement clause. Now, what has come out through various sources is that it was settled for nothing, meaning nobody pays either side anything. It's known in the kind of the trade as a walkaway. And, so it may or may not seem like a pyrrhic victory. Both sides are kind of, claiming victory. But it's there is a remaining issue that's very important. And that's where what wasn't resolved is Blake Lively's claims against Justin Baldoni related to retaliation for the lawsuit he filed So they're going to allow that to go forward to have a judge rule, assuming a judge rules that his allegation that she acted in good faith in filing the complaint, he will be required to pay her legal fees related to the counterclaim. So that is an important issue because that's something that's often used, particularly in sexual harassment cases, to deter people and scare people from going forward with complaints.
1: So I want to talk a little bit more about that and in general lessons that employers and employees can take from this case. So hold on. We've got attorney Gary Fallon here, who is with Hurwitz, Sagarin and Slossberg right here in Milford, also a law professor at Quinnipiac University. And he's the employment attorney that we like to talk to whenever there are cases here and across the country that I think matter and we could really learn a lot from. So Gary, hold on. We're going to come back to this conversation right after traffic and weather.
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3: Pretty solid now between Stratford 31 right to Norwalk on the Connecticut Turnpike. Very heavy now. Stamford 9 to exit 6. And delays from Route 8 southbound in Trumbull right through the New Canaan rest area on the Merritt Parkway. 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Fairfield County traffic every 10 minutes on WICC.
5: Pack the shades, a sunny sky through this afternoon with a high in the middle 60s and a breeze out of the northwest. Clouding over this evening and overnight in the mid-40s. Showers on Wednesday with a high below 60s. I'm meteorologist Paul Piorek on WICC.
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8: 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Megan Portfolio drops by in the 5 o'clock hour, and a big upset at the first congressional district convention last night. 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
1: It has been major news, honestly, for well over a year. Blake Lively and Justin Baldoni just reached a settlement this month to end their legal battle over the production of It Ends With Us and avoiding a trial that was set to begin in 2 weeks. We are talking to attorney Gary Fallon here, who is an employment attorney. He works at Hurwitz, Sagarin, and Slossberg here in Milford, also is a law professor at Quinnipiac University. And let's dive into something that you just kind of left us with before, Gary, which was talking about ways to prevent. And again, I don't know the situation. I'm not involved in the situation. I'm not about to, you know, put judgments out there. I know the rest of the world has, right? And that's, I think that's the first thing. Is that we don't know, we will never know the true situation of what did or did not happen. It is very easy to get engaged with social media, what he said, she said situation. So that's the first thing just in general. But let's talk about here in the workplace. Actually, ironically enough, Gary, I meant to tell you that here at Connoisseur Media, we have, you know, pretty frequently we have modules that we have to do to make sure, you know, every year that we are up to date with good work practices and a good environment that we work in, reporting if there is any kind of, you feel uncomfortable at work, all of that. So I'm curious what you would say are some of the key takeaways from a case like this. I mean, this is probably beyond what anybody would ever experience at work, but maybe they could. But what would you say are key takeaways from this? Lessons that employers and employees can take away from this case?
0: One of the lessons to employees is to take, despite the risk, and there's always some risk of retaliation, to make the employer aware of what's happening. The sooner that the behavior can be addressed and ideally resolved, the better. From the employer perspective, is also to have policies and procedures to let employees know if they bring something, an issue to management, that they will not be retaliated against and it will be addressed. and to address and to take it seriously, not to some of the clients I've represented where, you know, have been told things like, well, handle that yourself, work it out. That's generally not going to result in a resolution. So having those policies in place is extremely important, but at the same time, they're words on a page. You have to implement them. And a lot of the message comes from the people on top, where they let people know that this is something they take very seriously. At the same time, disputes happen. Lawsuits have a very important role in resolving a conflict. But at the same time, there are alternatives, you know, and that's why, for example, you know, one is the best alternative, I think, is the use of mediation. I teach mediation at Quinnipiac. I do many mediations, both as a mediator as well as a lawyer. Yesterday, I went through 9-hour mediation, you know, with a mediator. It was hard, but everything was brought together and we reached a resolution at the end of the day, you know, because I just look at this case and boy, it's like a poster child for how these two individuals with genuine conflict could have resolved their issues much quicker and much less expensively than they did and moved on with their lives. Because when people go forward in litigation, you know, yes, there's a financial cost. There's also the emotional cost. You know, it's kind of always hanging over them. So there are all that doesn't mean people shouldn't pursue lawsuits. And that's how precedents are set. And that's how to deter employers from engaging in that sort of conduct. But at the same time, to focus on how can we resolve these conflicts in more effective ways than just years of litigation.
1: The other thing, too, and I'd love to get your perspective on this. Again, Attorney Fallon is here and we're talking about, especially if there are sexual assault claims or hostile work environments. Would you say, Gary, that we do a good enough job? And again, I think that's more on average. It's kind of a blanketed statement because every workplace is different and all. But do you think we do a good enough job identifying a hostile work environment early enough, or that somebody has crossed a line early enough? I'll find, for example, you'll hear about, you know, not so high profile as this one, but, you know, you'll hear about hey, this person, you know, says inappropriate things and I don't know how to handle that. Or the culture at your workplace is okay with those types of comments being made and you're kind of going against the grain a little bit. Do you feel like that plays a role in these cases coming to fruition and being a lot messier than they need to be?
0: Yes. At the same time, you know, and often because things often they aren't addressed until they've really deteriorated. And that's when people decide to go to management, often when it's too late. The damage has already been done. So that's why I always encourage employers to let people know if you have an issue, the sooner we address it, the better, the more likely it can be resolved. There's human nature. You know, no policy is going to resolve human nature. It's not like, you know, things like sexual harassment are going to go away. On the other hand, I think that companies, individuals are much more aware. I think the people who are sexually harassed are more willing to speak up now than they have in the past. So I think it's one of those things where maybe the phrase progress, not perfection is the, you know, kind of applies.
1: What do you suggest, Gary Fallon, if there's someone listening who feels like retaliation will happen to them or termination or anything like that if they speak up? What do you suggest they do?
0: One of the things is there always is some risk. First, to look at the employer's policy. What policies do they have with respect to bringing up workplace disputes? If there isn't a policy, go to someone they trust in management. How should I deal with this? The second is to keep a daily diary, whether it's online, do not bring it to work. So you have a record. So, you know, when the inevitable, you know, your word against mine, that sort of thing, they now have a written summary with dates and times when things happen. That's very important. also, you know, not to necessarily incentivize people to go to lawyers, but sometimes it helps to go to a lawyer, even to just get some kind of guidance with respect to navigating on a day-to-day basis, whatever they're dealing with.
1: Well, Gary Phelan, I want to thank you for always weighing in on these conversations. And also, I think bringing to light some lessons, some takeaways that we can, you know, we could actually apply to our daily lives if God forbid, we find ourselves in that kind of a situation at work. And so I thank you for breaking down this case. Again, a high profile case. You're talking Blake Lively and Justin Baldoni, but how we can apply some of those lessons in our own life. I think it's really important. So thank you so much for the conversation. We appreciate it. We're going to be right back. You're listening to Melissa in the Morning.
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3: Got a busy ride, Route 8 southbound in Ansonia heading into Shelton. It is stop and go on the Parkway, Trumbull through Fairfield, Westport, past Norwalk's Route 7 on the way into the New Canaan Rest Area. And northbound on the Parkway, some more volume as you head between Trumbull and Stratford. It is a busy ride, Stratford, right into Norwalk and Darien on the Connecticut Turnpike, and a slow ride through Stamford this morning. Fairfield County traffic every 10 minutes on WICC.
5: Back to shades, a sunny sky through this afternoon with a high in the middle 60s and a breeze out of the northwest. Clouding over this evening and overnight in the mid-40s. Showers on Wednesday with a high in the low 60s. I'm meteorologist Paul Piorek on WICC.
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16: I'm Deborah Rodriguez. New questions about the 18 American passengers who've returned to the U.S. from the Hantavirus-infected cruise ship. 16 are being monitored at the University of Nebraska Medical Center, where Dr. Michael Wadman oversees the National Quarantine Unit.
26: Each quarantined individual is in a private room.
27: They do have access to technology. They can, you know, conduct phone conversations, but there's no intermingling of any of the quarantined individuals.
16: Two others, including one who's tested positive, are at Emory University Hospital in Atlanta. As for worries the outbreak could become COVID 2.0, CBS News Medical Director Dr. Celine Gounder.
28: It is less infectious. COVID was airborne. Most of the transmissions with hantavirus are direct intimate contact.
16: Spain's health ministry says a Spanish passenger has now tested positive. Wartime gas prices down a couple of pennies today, but no bargain at a national average of $4.50 a gallon. President Trump is still pushing for a tax break, CBS's Nancy Cordes at the White House.
4: I think the president is 100% right.
11: Within hours, Missouri Republican Josh Hawley introduced a Senate bill that would pause the 18-cent per gallon federal gas tax for 3 months, with the option to extend the pause another 3 months.
16: The mayor of Arcadia, California has agreed to plead guilty and resign after she was accused of acting as a foreign agent for China. Eileen Wang's former fiance was sentenced to 4 years in prison for a similar charge. Arcadia City Councilwoman Sharon Kwan.
13: You know, unfortunately, I think this has damaged public confidence, but I also believe Arcadia is resilient. We can move forward being honest, transparent, and, committed to accountability.
16: Britain's prime minister defying calls for his resignation from within his own party.
15: I'm Vicky Barker in London. Keir Starmer has just told his cabinet he will not step down. But after last week's disastrous local election results,
17: it is now time to go.
15: More than 70 Labour Party lawmakers like this one have now called on him to step aside. And those who oppose his resignation,
18: things may only get worse if there's a change at the top.
15: Hardly a ringing endorsement of a prime minister widely seen to have been ineffective at best.
16: Strike Force 5, back together again.
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16: 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NBC's Jimmy Fallon even offered him a fill-in gig.
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31: A controversial proposal to equip Bridgeport police and fire officials with emergency response drones remains under debate after state lawmakers granted the city an extra year to use a $500,000 state grant for the program. The plan, originally tied to surveillance technology company Flock Safety, was rejected earlier this year by city council committees amid concerns over privacy and fears that collected data could be accessed by federal immigration authorities.
32: No to mass surveillance, no to a police state. No to drones, to license plate readers, to any tools to be used to brutalize the people of our city.
31: Supporters, including Police Chief Roderick Porter, argued that the drones could improve emergency response times, assisting in locating missing people and providing officers with critical information before arriving at crime scenes. City leaders are now considering alternative vendors and exploring additional safeguards as the debate over public safety and privacy continues. And the Milford Board of Ed approved a major school consolidation plan last night, following more than 3 years of discussions about the future of the city's school system. The plan will move forward with a phased construction timeline expected to continue through 2043, consolidating 8 elementary schools to 6, 3 middle schools to 2, and major renovations to both high schools. The proposal has generated debate among parents and board members over whether elementary school closures or high school projects should happen first, though supporters say the plan is designed to minimize disruptions for students during construction and transitions between schools. For the Voice of Connecticut, WICC, I'm John Kamal.
1: 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Speaking of schools, let's talk about homeschooling, because a major piece of legislation did pass this legislative session, and it really looks at homeschooling. Now, I have said very clearly on this show that I do not have a child who is homeschooled. Boy, would I love to homeschool him, but that would mean taking me away from you. Just kidding, but seriously. So I want to understand the impact of this bill, because my understanding is that Governor Lamont is signing it. It is going to be a law. I want to understand the impact that it really will have on homeschooling families. Instead of hearing it from lawmakers, I want to talk to a homeschooling family right here in our listening area. So that is exactly what we are going to get, is some homeschooling perspective coming up in just a couple of minutes.
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3: Pretty heavy delays coming out of Stratford's 32 through Bridgeport on the Connecticut Turnpike, Fairfield, Westport, Norwalk into Darien, and a very slow ride in, through all of Stamford. Very slow on Route 8 southbound, too. I'm seeing delays from Ansonia in through Shelton. Stop and go on the Parkway, Trumbull, through Fairfield, Westport, in through Norwalk, and to the New Canaan Rest area. Fairfield County traffic every 10 minutes on WICC.
0: A sunny sky through this afternoon with a high in the middle 60s. Partly cloudy this evening and overnight in the mid-40s. Showers on Wednesday with a high in the low 60s. I'm meteorologist Paul Piorek on WICC.
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2: This legislative session, the Connecticut legislature passed House Bill 5468, tightening homeschooling regulations and introducing state oversight, really for the first time. It's a new law that actually was meant initially to enhance child safety, but some felt it was a direct attack on homeschooling families. I wanted to hear from someone other than lawmakers, because depending on which side of the aisle, there were some that were totally in agreement that this should have happened a long time ago. Others who felt like this was unnecessary legislation. And again, an attack on homeschooling families. Let's talk to people who actually homeschool their kids. And we're getting that perspective now. Sylvia Duarte is known as the former TV news reporter turned homeschooling mom. She also has worked in outreach for the National Hybrid Schools Project and has connected with homeschoolers here in Connecticut and across the country and joins us now. Sylvia, thank you so much for your time. I really appreciate it. How are you?
3: Sure. Very good. Excited to be here. Thank you.
2: I'm glad to have you here. And can I also mention you are a former Miss Connecticut. So you've got
3: Correct.
2: Ties to Connecticut. Yeah, I love that.
3: I do. Yes. My parents owned a small business on the east end of Bridgeport. We sold thousands of pounds of lobsters to restaurants all over Fairfield County, all the way down into New York City. And we had thousands of customers in Fairfield County, just bait and tackle, shrimp, seafood, et cetera. And so, yes, I went through K through 12 in the Bridgeport public school system.
2: All right. So you get Connecticut. And listen, Connecticut is full of very passionate people. I'm one of them. And one of the things that I found I kept running into this session, and quite frankly, last session, Sylvia, was perspective. Because, again, depending on which side of the aisle you spoke to, some liked this, others did not. So I have a 7-year-old. He's in the public schools. Let me tell you, Sylvia, if I could figure out tomorrow being able to afford quitting this job, and I love this job. You don't know me, but let me tell you, I love this job. I built this show from the ground up 7 years ago. I love this job. But if I could walk from this job and homeschool my kid for the remainder of his years in school, I would do it tomorrow. I really would. I think what homeschoolers go through is phenomenal. I love that model of teaching. I would love to do the coursework. Like, I would love to do this with my kid. We just cannot afford to do it. That being said, I lack perspective. Right? Because I don't have a kid who is homeschooling. So this is where I think you really are, I think, a paramount voice where I can better understand this. When I read this legislation, I agree. I think to some degree, this is an attack on homeschooling families in the sense that they are kind of scapegoated into, hey, we've had some kids that had horrible things happen to them because they were pulled out of the school district and nobody watched what happened next. So I agree with that. However, when I read this legislation, it seems like it's just an extra step of, hey, just letting you know this is what our kid is going to be doing, and then kind of checking in to make sure that they are progressing and making sure that they are getting the education they need at home. So I'm torn on this one. I've got to be honest. That's where I would love to get your perspective on it.
3: Yeah, sure. So okay, we can go to a couple different ways. The first is that there's no real link between regulation and safety. So we have multiple studies throughout the country stating that the relationship between how strict a state's laws are and the rate of homeschool abuse is, there's no correlation. It's zero, right? So homeschool regulation doesn't really save lives. If anything, the data shows the opposite, and that's that homeschool children are safer than the national average. In fact, they're 40% less likely to die from abuse and neglect than your average child in the country. Another place, because you mentioned left and right, something important to think about, and hopefully I can represent homeschoolers properly here, because 1 in 4, if anything close to 1 in 3, is actually a liberal Democrat. And they also use a variety of sources. So I know a family that does private school, they do hybrid school, they do homeschool, and they do public school. So 4 kids doing 4 completely different things. So don't know how they manage that schedule. And then homeschoolers also homeschool for a variety of reasons. The first one that everybody can think of very easily is

0: academic reasons. My two oldest boys are at Georgia Tech. I have a freshman and a junior there. This is an international level STEM school. It's considered a new Ivy by Forbes magazine. They're majoring in, one is biomedical engineering, the other is finance. So academic reasons, right? This is, has clearly worked out for us academically, even though that's not even the first main reason I homeschool. And you have people who homeschool because their kids, this isn't me, but their kids are gifted, or maybe their kids need a little bit of extra help. So they have language processing disorders, or they're neurodivergent in some way, right? And they maybe need more time and less pressure, or they have ADHD, or this one's me. The last two are probably me, field trips. Kids in Bridgeport, I feel like, just need to get out and see the world and see more people, meet more people, see what's out there.
1: Sylvia, not to interrupt you, but I think in general, they all do. Like, my son is in Milford. He's in Milford Public Schools, and I haven't been unhappy with them, just to be clear. But it shocks me that they have, I think, if we're lucky, two a year that they get out of the classroom and they go do it. And that sometimes they'll bring people in like presenters, and I think that's great. But to your point, mm-hmm. I would love more out of the classroom instruction. I think everybody could benefit from that. Honestly, mm-hmm. and that's different than Bridgeport, but yeah.
0: Sure. Yeah. Homeschooling is totally a misnomer. And we bought an electric car because I'm never home. So, and if anything, the pandemic, these comments during the pandemic that, we're so sad and lonely homeschooling by ourselves. And it's like, no, homeschoolers are constantly getting together with other people, forming associations, at first loosely with co-ops. And now you're seeing more of this hybrid schools and micro schools popping up all over the place that are more of a structured association. Homeschoolers never homeschool by themselves, right?
1: I don't know if people know that. That's actually a really great misconception that people have. I think that is one of the biggest reasons people don't homeschool, is they think that they're losing the social element.
0: Yeah, it's always the very first question. So I do a little bit of outreach for the National Hybrid Schools Project. It's based at Kennesaw State University, just outside of Atlanta, and it is the only university-based research center on hybrid schools and micro schools. We always think that we just have these three options, right? We can do public school, we can do private school, which is becoming increasingly unaffordable for your average person, even in the middle class.
1: Insane.
0: Or we can
1: yes.
0: homeschool. Yeah, and that was us. We had our kids at a private school, and it was like, oh, I have more kids now, and tuition is totally skyrocketing. We can't keep going down this road. So if anything, an interesting thing happened here. We had two moms and two sisters who got together and said, okay, we all homeschool. We can't get our laundry done. So you take my kids today, and I'll take your kids tomorrow. And we can get some stuff done around the house. And then their friends heard about this and said, oh, yeah, I want to do that. Oh, yeah, why don't we just home? It'll be fun, you know. Homeschoolers really just have time and fun on their side, right? And so before you knew it, they were renting a church basement. They said, all right, let's all decide what we want the curriculum to be. We will split the cost of renting this church basement. And so now you're going beyond a co-op, right? So a co-op is what homeschoolers have always done. It's this sort of loose association of people, and you get together, and there might be a fee for some crafts, or you might go to a field trip together, or you might have a theme for that semester. You meet maybe once a week or something like that. But this is a little bit more of a structured thing, where the kids are legally, they're homeschooled, but 2 to 3 days a week, they attend what kind of looks like a traditional classroom. So it's best of both worlds. And these schools and these micro schools have about the median for what you want to call tuition, even though the kids are homeschooled, is about $3,000. So totally affordable for the middle class, at least, right? And it's just kind of what makes America great. It's our ability, this art that we have for associating with each other, community crafting education, which is what homeschoolers do. So getting together to solve problems, kind of rolling up our sleeves and doing it all without asking for permission. It's mostly just moms like, hey, I've got a daughter who's a round peg in a square hole, and the school, public school, is not working out for her. She's neurodivergent. I'm going to get together with other moms who have the same problem, and we're going to figure this out, right? So I don't know if that makes any sense.
1: It actually makes a lot of sense. And so, Sylvia, I want to talk a little bit more about this, especially the hybrid micro schools. I don't hear a lot about that. And so I want to understand that a little bit better and what opportunities are there here in Connecticut, because I don't know if people realize that. But then I also want to get to this law and kind of, dive a little deeper into that and really get your take on how this is impacting homeschooling families in Connecticut. So hold on one second, Sylvia. Sure. We're going to continue the conversation after traffic and weather.
2: WICC Smart MLS Right Now Traffic.
3: Slow ride this morning, 95 southbound as you travel in through West Haven. Then very solid from Stratford's 32 through Norwalk and Darien. Heavy ride in Stamford, stop and go Parkway, Trumbull, in through the New Canaan rest area. And a heavy ride from Ansonia into Shelton on Route 8 South. Fairfield County traffic every 10 minutes. On WICC.
4: A sunny sky through this afternoon with a high in the middle 60s. Partly cloudy this evening and overnight in the mid 40s. Showers on Wednesday with a high in the low 60s. I'm meteorologist Paul Piorek on WICC.
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1: We are getting some perspective from homeschooling families following the passage of House Bill 5468, tightening homeschooling regulations, and it really brings more state oversight for the first time. Sylvia Duarte is here, and Sylvia, it sounds like you homeschooled, you said, both your boys, now in college.
0: Right. Mm-hmm. Yes.
1: When did you start homeschooling them?
0: So, good question. I met a family at church back in 2004-ish. We were attending church for an hour on Sunday morning, and we met this family that sat in front of us week after week. And what got me was, and I didn't have the language to describe this at the time, but they were securely attached to one another. And you can kind of, you just see it. So if someone would drop something and another sibling would pick it up, or they would hold each other, or they would hug each other, and they'd be poking each other and playing around. It wasn't so much about behavior, like they have this wonderful, have these wonderfully behaved kids. It was that they just genuinely liked each other and were securely attached to one another. So I said, okay, I want that for my family. So the mom, her name was Kathy, she said, why don't you come over for dinner and I'll show you. So then, of course, I asked about socialization. I said, you know, I have a one-year-old, the funny part of this is, of course, the socialization is what I liked about their family. The fact that they would look you in the eye and could as easily talk to each other and liked each other. And she said, okay, why don't you go down? At the time, I don't think they do this anymore, but the Griswold Friary, there's a friary in Griswold, and they were going to have this Lord of the Rings night. And so I showed up, and they had these friars with real swords, and these dads had made a life-size catapult with their kids, and they're all reading books by the fire, and they're roasting food on the fire. And I was like, okay, I want in. This is what I want to do with my family. So that's when I started homeschooling. It was before phones, if anything, before 2006.
1: That's awesome.
0: So that's when we started doing that.
1: So tell me about this hybrid and micro school option. I mean, again, especially if people are worried about the social aspect, which I think you've already debunked that, but this micro school, I've not heard of, honestly, a hybrid option. You're a homeschooler still, but you have sort of this opportunity to still be in person or kind of in a classroom setting at times.
0: Right. I've seen anywhere from 1 to 4 days a week. It's usually 2 or 3 days a week that kids are in what looks like a traditional classroom. If anything, our school is a school in the Catholic tradition. It's not a Catholic school. We don't have archdiocesan. We have a relationship with them, but it's still an independent school. To more directly answer your question, they're in school about 2 to 3 days a week. In Fairfield County, micro schools and hybrid schools are a little bit thin, I think, because people can afford the private school option. You'll see more hybrid and private schools, hybrid and micro schools in other parts of the state. And there are fewer homeschoolers in general in Connecticut. You're at about 3%. There are states with 6%, 9% homeschoolers. So you're 2 to 3 times more likely to run into homeschoolers. If anything, it's kind of funny because when I can traipse around downtown Atlanta with my kids all year long, and nobody asks me, why aren't you in school? Yeah. But if I go to Connecticut just to visit family, then I get stopped fairly often. I mean, even in the 2 week period that I'm there, week and a half that I'm there, I know, because school for us ends end of May, and you're still in session through June sometimes. And so if I'm there beginning of June, people will stop you and go, why aren't you in school? You know?
1: Yeah.
0: So there's this more culture of suspicion around there that doesn't exist in other parts of the country.
1: That's interesting. I mean, and again, I like to use the phrase checkmark legislation. And I think mm-hmm. there have been some really egregious cases in Connecticut, unfortunately, in the last year and a half, that this was an effort last year. It failed. It didn't fail this year. And I do think to some degree, this was legislation to say, hey, we cared about this enough. We addressed it. Do I think mm-hmm. it is the end all answer? No, I certainly don't. But I guess getting down to this law, when you look at it, and again, I kind of said this to, you know, lawmakers who actually pushed back against passing it. They were more on the homeschooler side. But I had said, you know, if you look at Connecticut laws right now, so my kid, as I mentioned, is in public school. If he misses 10 days of school, I get a call from DCF because they want to know that I'm not keeping my kid out of school, that if I haven't told the school, I should say accurately, why he has missed those 10 days, I get contacted. Mm-hmm. That is a state law. It passed a couple of years ago, give or take. And so I said, I don't understand why the issue of if you want to pull your kid from school to go to private or to do homeschooling or whatever the case may be, why looping in DCF is that big of a deal. Like on the surface, to me, that didn't seem like that big of a deal. It sounded like it was. But I think the bigger thing was having to do check-ins with the state once a year to make sure that they are getting the curriculum needed. I think that seemed like the bigger problem.
0: Okay. So I think there's a couple of different things there. The measures feel a little bit like kidnapping. So you have this measure that if it's enacted, right, it will permit public school to keep your kids in public school against your wishes, right? So, I mean, if anything, I'm seeing on sort of social media boards and things and groups that you have Democrats talking about not voting Democrat anymore. You have people talking about not complying. People saying, you know, kind of come and get me. You know, the gas chamber is kind of last century. The new way is you cause people financial harm. You fine them or you ruin their reputation, right? You're child abusers. It's not this sort of hard totalitarianism of the past. It's sort of this soft totalitarianism. And people are saying that it's kind of awakening the sleeping giant. These homeschoolers, both on the left and the right, they're like, wait a minute. You know, we're innocent until proven guilty in this country. And if anything, the right to educate your kids was reaffirmed just this year by the Supreme Court that it's, if I can quote them correctly, parents, not the state, are primary with respect to the upbringing and education of their children. And this measure just, it challenges that. And it also violates the Fourth Amendment because you have a protection against unreasonable searches. So, you know, these are measures that are going to require families to disclose everyone that lives in your home. And so that causes a search of private information without a probable cause, in which all of that is a lawsuit kind of waiting to happen.
1: Right. Guilty till proven innocent sort of a thing. I got you.
0: Yeah. Yeah. Laws, they can't make people good. They can kind of guide you and restrain you and be there in time of crisis. But the work of making people good, right, fulfilling their purpose, is the work that happens in other places. It happens in families and in friendships and in neighborhood. And overtime regulation just contributes to this sort of mediocre society. We're regulate what's visible because that's easy, but then you have invisible causes, invisible effects of that, and so that you may have a kid languishing in public school who could be doing well homeschooling, but their parents are intimidated, and so they're not going to homeschool that child. Mm. I mean, if anything, Monday is the number one day for teen suicide because kids have to go back to school. And that's an invisible effect of potentially of this regulation, right? Does that, I don't know if that answered your question.
1: It does. No, it absolutely does. I think, you know, that's why I feel like perspective matters. And the other thing, you know, the other half of it where I talked about having to do regular check-ins with the state to make sure they're on a curriculum, you know, path. I have always been curious about this because, you know, God, I mean, not that I have all the answers, certainly, but I wish there were certain things that were taught in schools, but I don't know it all. I'm not a teacher. I'm not about to pretend to be one. But things like financial literacy, I think, you know, we just passed a law a couple of years ago that puts one course by the time you graduate high school in financial literacy. I think that is not even close to being enough before a kid goes off to college. I think there, I think it's sad that we've gotten away from how to even read an analog clock, how to, you know, script write. I think there's a lot that we have changed the curriculum, not to mention, I hate the fact that we use Chromebooks. I hate it. My son was handed a Chromebook in kindergarten, and I have been so against that publicly for a very long time. And so there are things about the curriculum that changed even 30 years since I was in elementary school that I don't love. Mm-hmm. How do you come up with the curriculum for, you know, for homeschooling? I mean, to the point that you've got two kids in Georgia Tech, that's nothing to scoff at. That's incredible. So how do you come up with the curriculum?
0: Right. You know, homeschoolers have a saying. Some of them have a saying. And for example, for me, I loved my public school teachers. They were good people who I could look to as role models. My grandmother was illiterate, so I'm not against public schools' existence as a concept and as a model. But there are homeschoolers who will tell you that there are really only two problems with public school. Number one is everything that's taught there. And number two is everything that isn't, right? And so financial literacy is one of those things. So for me, I had no idea you were even going to ask me this, but it's awesome. Like I'm a huge fan of classical education. And if more kids in Bridgeport, for example, had the chance to get that, I think you would see a different city in 10 or 20 years. And when we think, oh, classical education, that's old, dead, white guys, you know. But we read Dante and Dostoevsky and Milton and read the Odyssey and the Iliad and Wuthering Heights and Frankenstein and Chesterton because these are the best works throughout time that can teach you how to be human. The idea is that you can get all A's and still flunk life. Like, getting all A's is not a guarantee that you're going to do well in life. Mm-hmm. But if you spend time thinking about, okay, what are the wise decisions that people have made in history? What are the bad decisions people have made? Let's put ourselves in the shoes of this literary character so that it's not so much about memorize information, dump it, forget it, and repeat it next week. I mean, I probably couldn't pass any of the tests that I took in high school. I'd probably fail plenty of those tests. In chemistry, although that teacher was an excellent model for someone who loved chemistry and can teach me about the wonder and the beauty and the harmony and the, you know, the beauty of chemistry, right? So that I learned, but couldn't actually pass the test anymore. So classical education is something that gives you that. But that's a hill I would die on personally in terms of classical education and choosing in terms of what to choose. But people can choose all kinds of things based on what their child really needs. That might not necessarily be for everyone. If anything, we have nature-based schools. Near me, there's a school for boys where they spend half the day outside chopping wood or whatever they do outside, and then they go inside and they read stories and learn history and do math, right?
1: Where is that school? Where do you live, Sylvia? I'm not joking. That's where my son needs to go to school. Where in the world is that school? I'm not joking.
0: Right.
1: I'm serious. No, I'm serious.
0: Sure. Now, you know, there is a nature-based school in West Hartford. I could think of that one. They're a micro school.
1: Okay. We're going to have to talk. I'm so serious. Yes. My kid would thrive there. He was born in Vermont, and my kid would thrive there. Yeah, we need to talk offline. Sylvia, unfortunately, we have run out of time, but I so appreciate even just starting this conversation, getting more perspective. I hope you'll come back. I think this is something that I certainly learned a lot. I know my listeners also appreciate getting that kind of perspective on the air. So thank you so much and would love to talk again really soon. Thank you again. We're going to be right back. You're listening to Melissa in the Morning.
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3: More volume southbound West Haven on the Connecticut Turnpike than heavy Stratford in through Norwalk. Lots of volume in Stamford, 9 to exit 6. Stop and go delays from Trumbull through Fairfield and Westport. It's slowing up also on the parkway just past New Canaan Avenue in Norwalk, right through Longridge Road in Stamford, and a slow ride approaching the Commodore Hall Bridge area in Shelton southbound on Route 8. Fairfield County traffic every 10 minutes on WICC.
4: Back the shades, a sunny sky through this afternoon with a high in the middle 60s and a breeze out of the northwest. Clouding over this evening and overnight in the mid-40s. Showers on Wednesday with a high below 60s. I'm meteorologist Paul Piorek on WICC.
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10: CBS News Brief. The high price of a gallon of gasoline, especially in Los Angeles, is forcing drivers to make tough choices.
11: Playtime?
12: Yeah.
11: Going out and going, doing things with the family or whatever.
12: I'm working for my food and for my gas.
10: President Trump wants Congress to temporarily suspend the 18 cents a gallon federal tax on gas, something Congress has never agreed to do. The president's leaving for Asia this afternoon for a summit in Beijing with Chinese President Xi Jinping. CBS's Stacey Lin.
13: The meeting comes amid strained relations following a trade war, tensions over Iran, and surging global energy prices.
10: Federal health officials say the government has the hantavirus outbreak linked to a cruise ship under control. Acting CDC Director Jay Bhattacharya.
14: We have managed to bring the patients back home from the Canary Islands. They're now safely in the facility in Nebraska and a couple in Atlanta. It's an absolute professional organization.
10: CBS News Brief. I'm Christopher Cruz.
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15: A controversial proposal to equip Bridgeport police and fire officials with emergency response drones remains under debate after state lawmakers granted the city an extra year to use a $500,000 state grant for the program. The plan, originally tied to surveillance technology company Flock Safety, was rejected earlier this year by city council committees amid concerns over privacy and fears that collected data could be accessed by federal immigration authorities.
16: No to mass surveillance, no to a police state. No to drones, to license plate readers, to any tools to be used to brutalize the people of our city.
15: Supporters, including Police Chief Roderick Porter, argued that the drones could improve emergency response times, assisting in locating missing people and providing officers with critical information before arriving at crime scenes. City leaders are now considering alternative vendors and exploring additional safeguards as the debate over public safety and privacy continues. And the Milford Board of Ed approved a major school consolidation plan last night, following more than 3 years of discussions about the future of the city's school system. The plan will move forward with a phased construction timeline expected to continue through 2043, consolidating 8 elementary schools to 6, 3 middle schools to 2, and major renovations to both high schools. The proposal has generated debate among parents and board members over whether elementary school closures or high school projects should happen first, though supporters say the plan is designed to minimize disruptions for students during construction and transitions between schools. For the Voice of Connecticut, WICC, I'm John Kamal.
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3: Globe parks in Stratford southbound on the Connecticut Turnpike, and then in Bridgeport, pretty heavy Fairfield through Norwalk, and a lot of stop-and-go volume from Darien now into Stamford. Southbound on the Merritt Parkway, very busy past Fairfield Rest Area, all the way into Longridge Road in Stamford, and Route 8 southbound, it's a stop-and-go ride, and Sonia into Shelton. Fairfield County traffic every 10 minutes on WICC.
4: A sunny sky through this afternoon with a high in the middle 60s. Partly cloudy this evening and overnight in the mid 40s. Showers on Wednesday with a high in the low 60s. I'm meteorologist Paul Piorek on WICC.
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1: If you feel like you haven't heard that intro for a few weeks, you're not crazy. Something really scary happened. And I am so grateful that Julie Bauke is back and is okay. Julie, do you want to share with our audience what happened?
0: Yeah. So I was last with you 3 weeks ago today. And then I did a webinar for a company, and then I did a podcast. And then I came home and I was at the end of a bout of bronchitis, and I got into a coughing fit, a really, really, really bad coughing fit. And then all of a sudden I couldn't stand up. And so I had a stroke. In my brain. I had a brain bleed, a hemorrhagic stroke. And the reason I'm here talking to you today is because I called 911 immediately. And so the last 3 weeks, the good news is I should recover fully. And so there's a lot of good news here. But why I think this message is relevant to my topic that I always talk about is I literally was laying in the ICU and I said to the nurse, I started crying. And I said to the nurse, I wasn't ready to be old. And she said, no one is. And so I'm laying there and I had a terrible headache, but my brain was still functioning. I could still think. I was laying there in bed thinking, there's all these things I want to do. You know, I wrote my book. It's going to come out in January. I'm not done. I'm not ready to be done. Mm. And no one ever is. And so I look at this and I look back and I think, what do we do, especially women? You know, we are the ones that always put everybody else first. We are complimented when someone calls us selfless. I don't think that's a compliment. But listening to my body and not being afraid or feel like, oh, I'm bothering, they have more important people to call than me, more important people to take to the hospital than me. Not allowing that head talk to get in the way of me doing what was right probably saved my life. Mm-hmm. And they said to me, they said, what most people do in this situation is something feels funny. So they say, I'm just going to take two Tylenol and lay down. Well, I was on my way to take two Tylenol to lay down, but I couldn't get to the Tylenol. So I had to sit down on the floor, and I knew something was wrong. And so, you know, I don't have high blood pressure, so they're a little mystified. They honestly believe I coughed myself so hard that I caused temporary high blood pressure, and it burst a vessel in my brainstem.
1: Wow.
0: And so, yeah, so I was in the hospital and then rehab for 10 days. I just got, been home about a week, about, I've been home about 10 days. And I'm doing well. My left side is still a little bit weak. It feels like I'm drunk on the left side a little bit, just a little bit. So I'm relearning kind of like when I type, my left hand makes errors. But, you know, I'm getting there. My brain is fully functional. I'm tired, more tired. But before this, Melissa, I would tell you, I had never been in the hospital. I had had literally a lifetime of very, very good health. And so understanding that I am older, that this happens, that the your body ages, whether you want it to or not, and the importance of taking your health seriously, don't be laying in the hospital thinking, but I'm not done yet, because you don't, your brain doesn't get to make that decision.
1: Well,
0: so yeah.
1: So
0: that's where I've been.
1: Yeah.
0: So I haven't been on the in tropics running around in a string bikini or anything.
1: Well, here's the thing. Not to make light of what you're doing and what you're talking about, but don't you ever scare me like that again. Let me tell you, when you so casually, might I add, because it's so Julie Baucky to be casual, by the way, like, oh, no, everything is fine. Your message a couple weeks ago, I mean, Eric had to come in and like check on me. He's like, you okay in here? I'm like, no, I'm not okay. No, I'm not okay. Julie Baucky had a stroke. And he's like, whoa, what do you mean? Like, whoa, like, what is happening? So don't ever do that to me again. Okay.
0: Well,
1: don't do it to me again, because I can't handle it. That's the first thing. But the bigger thing, like you said, is it doesn't even matter. Age is, you know, certainly a factor. But I do find, Julie, that we have this perception in almost every facet of life, it's not going to be me. So there are people listening right now going, oh, my God, poor Julie. That's awful. I can't even imagine. I feel awful that happened to Julie. Thank God that won't happen to me. I'm telling you right now, Julie, I'm telling you right now, the amount of people who are sitting in their car going, oh, my God, I had no idea. That's so awful. Man, I'm glad it wasn't me, or, oh, that's not going to be me. That has become in every facet, whether it's crime, whether it is anything. We are always thinking, but that's not going to be me. So great message, but it's not going to be me. And that has to be the first thing that we think of, no matter what age you are, no matter where your health is at, is tomorrow isn't promised. And end of sentence. That's it.
0: Yeah. And I think we hear those kind of things like I did up until 3 weeks ago. Like, oh, my gosh, that's so horrible. And yes, I know if you have your health, you have everything. You know, I've heard all that stuff my whole life. And of course, it makes perfect sense. But it doesn't make real deep sense until it happens to you. And no matter what form that happens in, I was like, this wasn't on my bingo card for 2026.
1: Right.
0: But I'm going to learn. But I'm going to learn from it. And my biggest message is putting everybody else first all the time is not a great life practice. And women, there's a section in my book called Selfless is Not a Compliment. And women, you read these obituaries, especially older women, she was so selfless. She put everyone first. So I'm like, I wonder how miserable she was. You know, because
1: it's so funny you say that, Julie. I think one of the most infuriating things that I've gotten growing up, and I still get it, because I'm one of five kids, and I was the first girl. I mean, I have an older brother, but I was the first girl. And, you know, if you've come from a big family, it's like whoever the first girl is tends to be the one that like runs the roost. And to this day, people are like, oh, my God, you're so strong. You're just so strong. You could just take everything on. And for such a long time, I never understood why that drove me nuts, because it's meant to be a compliment, right? It's like, oh, my gosh, you're so strong. But then it comes with the attachment of, so we're just going to keep piling on and you're just going to handle it because you're that person. And to your point about self, it's so true. So if you even have that mindset, I mean, yes, I do think women tend to carry that more. But I do think in general, if you even have that disposition in your family or in your workplace or wherever it may be, absolutely go with your gut. If it annoys you, that's because it's probably not a compliment. It's just a justification for why you're overwhelmed.
0: Yeah. And I had somebody, I was talking about this with somebody yesterday, and they said, because if you, you know, then and to go deeper, there's the, well, if you don't take care of yourself, you're not going to be good for anybody else. I'm like, right. Even embedded in that statement is the reason to take care of yourself.
1: And so you can take care of everybody else. Right. Right.
0: Right. I'm like, no. The reason to take care of yourself is because you are a human being of value and you have your own goals and interests, and to keep delaying them over and over and over again is doing no one. It just leads to a lifetime of resentment. It doesn't mean when your kids are little or when you've got elderly parents or when you've got a lot on your plate. There are times when you need to go through periods where you do put yourself last because life requires you to, but that should not be the sum total of your life, is putting yourself last. That's a terrible way. It's just a terrible way to go through life. And it's, you know, you're in your obituary being called selfless is really not what we're striving for here. And I think it's, you know, I in my book, I actually have a quote where I say, I am quite certain that I am described as kind and generous, but I will never be described as selfless. And I'm okay with that. I'm good with that.
1: So, Julie, I want to talk about, especially when you take your example of what you've been through and the perspective that you've now gotten in the last couple of weeks, how do you apply that? If you're sitting at home and hopefully you haven't gone through what Julie just did a couple weeks ago, how do you turn things around? How do you not wait for someday to make a career choice that is best for you or a life change choice that's best for you? We're going to get your advice on that next.
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3: Pretty solid now between Stratford and Norwalk southbound on the Connecticut Turnpike, and very heavy coming passenger Roten through Stamford. Stop and go Trumbull, Fairfield, Westport into New Canaan on the Merritt Parkway. And we've got delays Ansonia into Shelton if you're driving on Route 8 South. Fairfield County traffic every 10 minutes on WICC.
4: A sunny sky through this afternoon with a high in the middle 60s. Partly cloudy this evening and overnight in the mid 40s. Showers on Wednesday with a high in the low 60s. I'm meteorologist Paul Piorek on WICC.
2: 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It's Melissa in the morning.
1: We've got Julie Valky here, and thank God, doing okay after suffering a stroke a couple of weeks ago. But it gave Julie quite some perspective that she wants to share with you here on WICC, which is don't wait for someday. So what would be your advice, Julie? Because you're right, on the surface, we always hear about, you know, we see on the news, you know, something awful that happens, but we kind of keep going. And we just think, okay, well, at some point I'll address that. At some point I'll change course. But how do you change that thinking?
0: So I've been forced to change that thinking, partly because over the last 3 weeks, as my brain has been healing, I've been not able to do as much. So I've been forced to do less. And so I'll look at something and say, that's not a today problem. I don't have to do that today. I'll do that later, if at all. And so it forces you to evaluate everything in front of you, because my kids were here, my son and daughter-in-law were here for 2 weeks. And, you know, they're having two extra people in a place that I'm used to being alone is like, wait a minute, you know, what, their fingerprints here, or, you know, this is sitting here, or, and it's just not how I live. And so it forces you to make decisions based on what you can handle. And all that is growing. I know that there are certain things that I, over the last few weeks, said, well, I'm going to think about that later, or worry about that later, that have just fallen off my radar screen. So it provides a more clear focus of what matters. So, like, I'm still, like, one of my superpowers is remembering names. I was still remembering the nurse's names in the middle of the night who would come in and jab me. But, so my brain was like, you should be further along than this. So there's a forced slowdown and a forced evaluation. And so anything you can do to put yourself there temporarily to say, if I can sit, there's a dinner plate in front of me that is my life. What do I want to be on it? How much of what I want to be on it? And things I was saying, I should be doing this, I should be doing this, before these last 3 weeks have disappeared. And so it's like, I would consider starting with an empty dinner plate and saying, okay, I'm going to get ready to go through the buffet line of options, and I'm going to put on there, what are the things that matter most? because I really, I mean, I have to look at this and say, I really am heading into the last phase of my career and life. And so the question then is, what do I want that to look like? What, and so it forces that self-evaluation of everything you do, because you have to say, why am I doing this? Is this important? And so things that, you know, and with people too, because I have great friends. People came out of the woodwork. But I will tell you, even though I appreciated it, it kind of wore me out.
1: Of course.
0: After a while, I'm like, I don't have capacity to tell this story 1,000 times to everybody who walks in the door and to answer every text. But even though I was grateful, I had to recognize my capacity.
1: Every single person, sure.
0: So everything is about capacity, what matters, and it really causes you to focus on what matters. And for me right now, to do the things I really want to do, I'm not, of course, my body is not healing. My left side's still a little bit weak. And so I stumble a little bit. I have to be really careful. But it's getting better, but it's getting better incrementally, slowly, not as fast as my brain would like it to. So I have to allow my body to guide my brain instead of the other way around. And that's a real lesson for me, because I'm an in my head person.
1: So it's interesting too, because I think both of those things are important, Julie, which is to take the time to self-assess. So when I hear a story like yours, like, I've got to be honest, when you told me about that a couple weeks ago, I did self-assess. I self-assessed and I said, what are some things that I really want to focus on? And what are some things that maybe I've put on the back burner? And I thought, I'll focus on this in 10 years. And I've had some really serious conversations with my husband, for example, about career, about our son, about, you know, what we want to do. And it's nothing that I'm sharing on the airwaves, because nothing has come to fruition, but things that we would have tabled until he turned 18. Let's just put it that way.
0: And
1: for the first time, we've had those serious conversations, and it feels good that we're even moving that direction. But to your point, we also have to remember that you can self-assess and kind of figure this out and move, you know, move on it. Don't just like delay, but like, your brain needs healing. We have to give it time. You do also have to give, there's a balancing act a little bit. So you don't just delay because we think we have all the years and you know, to wait. But at the same time, you take action, but you also know there's a process and it does take time. Yeah. So that's a balancing act for sure.
0: And questioning everything you do. I mean, questioning, why am I doing this? Am I doing this because it's expected? Am I doing this because, I always think about like when the kids are little and, you know, the mothers are making treats for the class. Those kids would rather have those disgusting cookies from the grocery store than cupcakes you've lovingly crafted and frosted. So be careful. Ask yourself, why am I doing this? And make sure that you're really that you're not simply responding to what other people expect of you. It is never too late to draw some boundaries. And it takes practice, because if people are used to the selfless you, they're going to wonder what's happened when you start putting some boundaries up. And understand that there are periods in life when you have to go through a period where you're selfless. I get it. But you don't have to live there, because I guarantee, as you get older, it is a guarantee of a life filled with resentment. So what can you start to change right now, whether it's at work or at home, that will start to feel more like your life? And if you don't even know what that means, you know, start writing, you know, start thinking, start writing, start listening to things, start trying to find. Sometimes when you live so outside of who you are and who you hope to be, it's really hard to get back there, because you've even lost touch or the ability to describe who you are and who you used to be. Mm. And so it's, I don't know if I'm making any sense, but
1: you are.
0: But it's,
1: you are.
0: Women, gosh, we are the worst. We are the worst.
1: Well,
0: don't let that happen to you.
1: Yeah.
0: I
1: think we just generationally have allowed that to be what it is. And so I think it's good to, you know, change things up a little bit. And certainly I know I am echoing from many people. I've already gotten a lot of emails and messages since you came on. Everybody is so glad that you're okay, Julie. And I feel the same exact way. I am so glad that you are okay. And I appreciate you having the strength to come on to talk about this. And I hope you continue to heal, as it sounds like you are. And we can at least keep doing radio and all the other great things that you do. I really appreciate you. And I'm glad you're okay.
0: Well, then next week, we'll be back talking about work again.
1: Yeah, see, you would never know. You would never know she had anything detrimental happen. I mean, really, honestly, you're incredible.
0: You saw me walk, you would, but I'm better every day, but just not as fast as I want to be. Yeah. Isn't that true in life in general?
1: Yeah, we got to be patient, but also that's the beauty of radio. See, you could have been running a marathon. I wouldn't know the difference. See,
0: there
1: you
0: that's go. Right.
1: Magic
0: that's
1: of radio, right. Baby. Well, Julie Bauke, we appreciate you and adore you, and I will talk to you next
0: week. Thank you, honey.
1: Thank
0: appreciate
1: you.
0: Appreciate it.
1: All right,
0: bye.
1: Talk to you soon. We're going to be right back. You're listening to Melissa in the Morning.
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3: We're slow in Stratford and Bridgeport, Fairfield, Westport, Norwalk on the Connecticut Turnpike, and then very heavy Darien in through Stamford. Stop and go Trumbull to New Canaan's rest area on the parkway. Not very solid, but it's still really busy. Southbound on Route 8 is heavy and Sonia into Shelton. Fairfield County traffic every 10 minutes. On WICC.
4: Pack the shades, a sunny sky through this afternoon with a high in the middle 60s and a breeze out of the northwest. Clouding over this evening and overnight in the mid 40s. Showers on Wednesday with a high in the low 60s. I'm meteorologist Paul Piorek on WICC.
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23: I'm Deborah Rodriguez. The Iran war has triggered a big jump in gas prices. They're at an average $4.50 a gallon today. Now we're getting a read on what the 10-week-old conflict is doing to overall inflation. The Labor Department reports the Consumer Price Index jumped 3.8% in April. Business analyst Jill Schlesinger.
24: The government says that the energy component of the Consumer Price Index was responsible for 40% of the overall increase. Gas is up 28.4% from a year ago. And one area that bears watching is electricity, which was up 2.1% month over month.
23: Defense Secretary Hegseth is on Capitol Hill this hour facing questions about the price of the war and the Pentagon's $1.5 trillion budget request. Minnesota Democrat Betty McCollum.
25: The cost of this war continues to rise as forces remain in the region. The Appropriations Committee has a fiduciary responsibility to the American people. So we will ask serious questions that need to be answered. And that's our constitutional duty.
23: President Trump has just announced talks with Cuba, which he's calling a failed country. The island's been suffering under the administration's months-long fuel blockade after Venezuelan President Nicolas Maduro's capture. 18 Americans exposed to the hantavirus on an infected cruise ship are all in the U.S. now, 16 being monitored at a hospital in Nebraska. Two others, including one who's tested positive, are quarantining at a medical center in Atlanta. The WHO's Tedros Ghebreyesus.
26: At the moment, there is no sign that we are seeing the start of a larger
5: outbreak.
23: Turns out a learning platform paid a ransom to get its service back up and running.
7: Thousands of colleges and K-12 schools use Canvas to manage their grades and assignments. Last week's shutdown disrupted many final exams. Weber State University student Lily Whalen was submitting an assignment when the hackers took over her screen.
8: Now that my data is breached, is there a way that I can get my safety back?
7: Canvas's parent company, Instructure, says it reached a deal with the hacking group Shiny Hunters for the return of the stolen data, including usernames and email addresses. The company did not say how much it paid. Michael Wallace, CBS News.
23: Settle for a virtual visit when you can't snag an in-person doctor's appointment? CBS's Michael George.
9: A UCLA study found that, contrary to some fears, the increased use of telemedicine visits that began during the pandemic have not led to an increase in overall doctor's visits and have not driven up healthcare costs. But that also means telemedicine hasn't done much to improve access to healthcare either.
23: This is CBS News.
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15: A controversial proposal to equip Bridgeport police and fire officials with emergency response drones remains under debate after state lawmakers granted the city an extra year to use a $500,000 state grant for the program. The plan, originally tied to surveillance technology company Flock Safety, was rejected earlier this year by city council committees amid concerns over privacy and fears that collected data could be accessed by federal immigration authorities.
16: No to mass surveillance, no to a police state. No to drones, to license plate readers, to any tools to be used to brutalize the people of our city.
15: Supporters, including Police Chief Roderick Porter, argued that the drones could improve emergency response times, assisting in locating missing people and providing officers with critical information before arriving at crime scenes. City leaders are now considering alternative vendors and exploring additional safeguards as the debate over public safety and privacy continues. And the Milford Board of Ed approved a major school consolidation plan last night, following more than 3 years of discussions about the future of the city's school system. The plan will move forward with a phased construction timeline expected to continue through 2043, consolidating 8 elementary schools to 6, 3 middle schools to 2, and major renovations to both high schools. The proposal has generated debate among parents and board members over whether elementary school closures or high school projects should happen first, though supporters say the plan is designed to minimize disruptions for students during construction and transitions between schools. For the Voice of Connecticut, WICC, I'm John Kamal.
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3: Slow southbound on the Connecticut Turnpike just past Fairfield Rest Area, in through Norwalk, and lots of volume, Darien through Stamford. Parkway is stop and go, Trumbull through Fairfield and Westport, busy New Canaan, and Route 8 southbound is seeing delays in Ansonia. Fairfield County traffic every 10 minutes on WICC.
4: A sunny sky through this afternoon with a high in the middle 60s. Partly cloudy this evening and overnight in the mid 40s. Showers on Wednesday with a high in the low 60s. I'm meteorologist Paul Piorek on WICC.
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2: 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But instead of talking about the buyers today, I wanted to talk about sellers, because we do know that people are listing their homes. A lot of people are coming off of being on the fence about selling and they're saying, you know, let's do it. But I want to know the top mistakes that sellers are making right now. And John's got quite some perspective for us across the state of Connecticut joining us back on the show. Hey, John, how are you?
3: I'm great, Melissa. How are you? Good morning.
2: I'm doing well. Thank you so much. And I would imagine that some of the things you're going to talk about today, I don't know if these are mistakes that we have seen for generations or if we've really seen them in recent years, because there is this perception that as soon as you slap something on the market, it's gone within 48 hours. Talk about some of the biggest mistakes that you see in today's current market for a seller. What would you say are some of the biggest seller mistakes?
3: Sure. And I see it more recently, and I also think these are common seller mistakes from the past as well. But some of the things that I'm seeing right now are just overpricing because the neighbor said so, right? You know, everybody wants as much as what their neighbor got, but it's not always realistic. I see a lot of sellers making the mistake of waiting too long to prepare. That's a huge one. So it's not just a matter of, you know, picking a number, putting the house on the market, calling your real estate agent and say, hey, listen, I need photos. I need to sign up tomorrow. That's not the way it goes. You really do have to take the time to prepare because you have one shot to make a great first impression, right?
2: Yeah.
3: This is a big one, Melissa, that I'm seeing. Choosing their real estate agents based on friendship instead of a strategy. I see it all the time. Everybody and their brothers getting into real estate right now, and they want to help a friend or even more so help a family member. But, you know, usually I see it go sideways more times than not.
2: It's
3: because that experience really matters in a market like this.
2: Well, it's strange, right, John? So we are a people pleaser kind of society. That's the way that's the best way I could put it, is we care more about, did I hurt your feelings or is this going to appease another person? And it logically doesn't make sense when it comes to probably the biggest transaction of your life, which is your home. Like, I don't understand that. I do get that. Yes, maybe that family member is going to be offended by you and maybe not talk to you or maybe slight you at the next dinner party with your family. But I think to myself, right, but I want to sell my home for top dollar and I want to make sure that all T's are crossed and I's are dotted. Like, I mean, maybe that's just me, and I do understand there's a whole spectrum of people out there. But for me, I don't really care who you are, but if you're going to do the job right, that's what I care about. You know what I mean?
3: It is. You're absolutely right. I mean, we do it psychologically. It's powerful. You know, we don't want to reject a friend. We don't want to reject a family member, right? That rejection's powerful, but you do have to do what's right for you. And many times, not every time, but many times we've had to step in and kind of undo some of the mistakes that these people made along the way. And I will tell you, that first week on the market really matters. I mean, if they are not experienced in real estate transactions, ignoring that first week momentum is really just going to kill your chances.
2: What about, John, the idea of, I don't want to call it cutting corners, but essentially that is sort of what it is. But when you take the fees or the real estate agent out of it and you just post it online. So you'll see sometimes these organic, I'm going to just sell my home. I'm going to post it up on X website and
3: yes,
2: whoever's that, you know what I mean? That has become
3: off
2: sort
3: market.
2: Of.
3: Yeah, we call these off market opportunities.
2: Okay.
3: And so they, you know, the sellers think that, oh, they're saving money by selling it to somebody off market. And, you know, a lot of these companies really just kind of market these off-market strategies. And it

0: it works in the buyer's favor, but it doesn't work in the seller's favor for off market because you're not getting maximum exposure.
1: Well, and I also think it's, so it would scare me because I am not a real estate agent. I am certainly not a real estate attorney, but I worry about the dozens of pages of paperwork. And I think to myself, I'm going to miss something there. I don't know, especially from a seller's standpoint. I'm not saying that buyers, they do need protection as well. I mean, I've been in that seat before where I've almost, you know, gotten myself into a transaction that I thought, oh, wait a minute, there's like all this stuff that I'm going to end up having to pay for that was not in the initial. So I think on both sides, you need that protection. I just think that, right? I mean, because even from a buyer's standpoint, I don't know how much I would feel comfortable going into a transaction where it's like, hey, it's just you and me here. I don't know how comfortable I feel, honestly, in either situation.
0: So there's no such thing as a perfect real estate transaction. We talk about that all the time. It doesn't exist, right? So whatever can go wrong will go wrong. And that's where the experience and reference points helps minimize that. I'll give you a perfect example of that. I had a woman who was looking at a newer unit with HUD income guidelines in Prospect, Connecticut. She was about to make an offer, and then she didn't realize that she didn't qualify to purchase this brand new unit because she made too much money, too much income. So, you know, she was about to give a $500 non-refundable deposit to fill out the HUD income guideline application, which I won't get into. It's a whole nother conversation, right? You know, I mean, it doesn't sound like a lot of money, but it is. I mean, I saved the woman $500 because she wouldn't have qualified. Right. We had a really great conversation, and we're going to help her get into, you know, a property that suits her needs and that she qualifies for.
1: Yeah. Well, and also, John, another thing, as we talk about sellers, another thing that is, you know, that I think sellers sometimes want to act upon is, you know, you don't want to lose out on low interest rates, right? And so I think sometimes we kind of move sort of the cart before the horse. We don't really even know, well, then what comes next after the real estate transaction, right?
0: Sure. 100%. And I think a lot of these, you're right. I think you hit the nail on the head with one point you just brought up. A lot of these sellers have these very low interest rates and they want to move on because of one life, situation or need or another right now, but they're afraid to give up these low interest rates, but they don't realize that they have other options out there. It really is a matter of just having a conversation and coming up with a strategy-based approach right now. Mm-hmm. Because, you know, you can't be flying blind when you're about to put your house on the market. It's not just about selling the home. It's about where you're going to go. What's the short-term strategy? Do we need to go into a short-term rental? We have short-term rentals and we have short-term opportunities available if needed. We have cash offer opportunities. We have buy before you sell opportunities. So much flexibility, but I think that's where the sellers feel stuck right now because they don't know what their options are and they really haven't actually explored what the numbers look like.
1: Mm-hmm. Well, and John, I think you bring up another point that sellers will go through. You know, obviously you have buyers who could go through feeling like, oh my gosh, I just want to find my next home or I want to find my first home or, you know, buyer's remorse. So there's certainly emotion on both sides. But from a seller's standpoint, sometimes you are selling your home, as you mentioned, because of life events. I know I connected you with somebody last summer who lost her husband tragically in a drowning here in Fairfield County. And you guys did an appraisal for their home because, you know, she was just going to kind of move on. And I understand that, right? She's got a son and oh my gosh, how do you move on from such a tragedy? And I just want to move on to the next chapter of my life. I want to heal, but you can't skip that step. Or I have somebody else I've connected you with recently who's going through an awful divorce and the importance of appraising your home, making sure that you are getting the amount of money you should if you're going to get a buyout situation. I think sometimes sellers are leaving because of really tragic situations in their lives, but you can't skip steps, right? I mean, like an appraisal process is so essential, but sometimes that gets skipped because you just want to move on.
0: True. Very, very true. And there's no one size fits all. That's what I'm trying to explain to people. Everybody's situation is different. Everyone's selling or purchasing for a different reason, different set of circumstances. So your circumstances are unique to yourself, but you need somebody to kind of take a consultation advisor role with you. And again, there is no right or wrong decision, but I think it's important for people to know their options right now.
1: Yeah. So, John, if somebody wants to talk to you about their options and really have at least that consult, what's the best way to reach you?
0: Best way to reach me is to call me directly on my cell phone. It's 203-980-6886. You can even text message me at the same number, 203-980-6886, or just Google carbeautyrealestate.com and also check out our 1,300 five-star Google reviews.
1: John, always appreciate you. Thank you so much, and we will talk again next week.
0: Thank you so much, Melissa.
1: All right, we're going to be right back. 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
2: WICC Smart MLS Right Now Traffic.
3: Some delays in West Haven now, southbound Turnpike, also Stratford through Bridgeport. Pretty heavy Fairfield rest area right into Norwalk and then Stamford too, 9 to exit 6. Delays on the parkway coming past Fairfield rest area on your way into Norwalk, and then once again, pretty slow from New Canaan right into Longridge Road in Stamford. Slow going Ansonia southbound on Route 8. 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Fairfield County traffic every 10 minutes on WICC.
4: Pack the shades, a sunny sky through this afternoon with a high in the middle 60s and a breeze out of the northwest. Clouding over this evening and overnight in the mid-40s. Showers on Wednesday with a high below 60s. I'm meteorologist Paul Piorek on WICC.
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5: Stocks are under modest pressure to start the day, although the NASDAQ is getting hit for more than 250 points in pre-market action as semiconductor stocks, which have soared over the last month, are falling rather notably today. Also, Anthropic, in a private market setting, has lost some of its value as well, which could be rattling the NASDAQ, which is so tech-heavy. Meanwhile, we're waiting on consumer prices this morning to come out. A key reading on inflation expected to be elevated by the war with Iran and the impact on energy prices. Yesterday, the president said Iran's counter-proposal for a ceasefire was garbage and that the ceasefire itself was on massive life support. So now S&P and NASDAQ futures are trading lower. Oil is up another $2.83 to $101.41 the barrel. Brent crude in London at $107. Interest rates moving up before the CPI number comes out. 10-year note yield 4.43%, and the dollar is firmer as well. It is expected the CPI data could be elevated, not only because of energy prices, but also a generalized increase in inflation across the board.
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1: Recently, listeners were telling us that they were seeing Facebook posts in some of their towns and cities talking about this assassin senior game, which is essentially a water gun fight. That's what it is. That's the best way I can put it. And it was actually something that alarmed a lot of folks who lived in Trumbull last year. My understanding is they didn't do it this year. But last year, there was a PSA that was put out there by the Trumbull Police Department about this assassin game. And again, it is a harmless water gun fight among seniors in high school. That's essentially what it is. And we took the opportunity to talk to Trumbull Police this time last year about this because it is actually a national trend. Apparently, a lot of seniors in high school will have this kind of big water gun fight. But the title of it definitely alarms people, and it certainly is kind of a headache for local police. We actually this year have already seen Ridgefield, Brookfield, and Rocky Hill Police, among many others in Connecticut, advise students to pick something else to do just because it does end up being a real headache for police when they have to respond. But ultimately, it is a harmless water gun game. But here's what Trumbull Police explained to us this time last year when it became a real issue in the town of Trumbull.
10: This is not just a game here in Trumbull. This is nationwide. It's played all over the country. And it's mostly driven by social media. So some of the rules for the game, so there's a buy-in to the game. There's a prize at the end. And it's basically a modern day last man standing game. So basically you get a list of people that have bought into the game and are playing, and you have to go out and, you know, pretty much tag them with water guns. And there are several rounds to this game. And then again, it is last man standing. So the last person to be, in the game eventually wins that prize.
1: So, Officer Duva, it almost sounds like laser tag, but with water guns.
10: Exactly. Yep. It's very similar. There's a lot of rules to the game because it is played through the high school by the seniors. So, you know, like during school hours, you know, the game is on hold. If you're on school property at certain times, you're safe. Certain events, you're safe. You know, so if there's an athletic event, you can't run on the field and tag one of the players. You know, so there is a whole bunch of rules that govern it.
1: Okay, so is this more of a, I don't want to say like a club or an after-school activity, but so this isn't a senior prank or anything. This is something that is sort of ongoing. An ongoing trend?
10: There's several rounds. It starts the week after we come back from vacation. And just to be clear, this isn't sanctioned by the school. They don't endorse it.
1: This is something privately being done by like a group of students.
10: Correct. It's usually led by somebody in the senior class. And then, you know, for next year's senior class, whoever the leader is this year will pass down the rules to the leader next year. So it's not sanctioned by the school. So there are safe areas like during the school day at athletic events or school events. And it's all laid out in probably about two or three pages of rules that are on the senior assassin page that they get a link to or get accepted to once they sign up for the game.
1: Is it just basically poorly named?
10: Definitely. It is a poor name for the game based on, you know, the society we live in now.
1: Right.
10: And all the current events.
1: And again, this was last year. Trumbull did not sign up for it this year, as far as I know. And the only reason I say that is because Trumbull Police didn't put a PSA out there, which they would have, because this was also something that happened in 2024. However, there are other communities in Connecticut that have had this go on and are planning to do this as well. The most recent would be Ridgefield Police. And last day, they put a public notice out there to let people know that they've gotten a number of calls related to the senior class contest where, again, seniors are going to be engaging in what is called the senior assassin game. It's a water gun game. Not to say that it's condoned or not. I mean, it essentially is harmless. The title of it is alarming. People running around with what looks like guns, but they are water guns, can be alarming to people. And quite frankly, from a police perspective, They're getting the calls. They're trying to respond. And a lot of times you're dealing with teenagers who are just going to kind of run away from the police, even though they're playing a harmless game. So it just causes a lot of chaos. I know in Ridgefield, they have discouraged people from participating, but have said if you're going to participate, make sure you do it with legal methods. And remember, you know, using toys, obviously. But if the police want to talk to you, to comply. I think that's the big takeaway here. Again, Trumbull doesn't seem like is getting involved with this, but a lot of other towns and cities across Connecticut either did in late April after their April breaks or are doing it near the end of the school year. So if you have questions about it, we could certainly pursue it more if this is happening in your town or city. As I mentioned, doesn't sound like it's happening in Trumbull, but we did get Trumbull police to talk about it this time last year because it is a national trend. And it's something that even some Connecticut school districts are dealing with right now. So there you go. If you want us to dive into it more, let us know. 203-333-9422. We're going to be right back. 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
3: Heavy ride Bridgeport through Fairfield on the Turnpike and then just past Westport's 18 through Norwalk and Stamford. Slow on the Parkway now as you head through Trumbull into Fairfield, Westport, and then a busy ride right through New Canaan into Stamford. Fairfield County traffic every 10 minutes on WICC.
4: A sunny sky through this afternoon with a high in the middle 60s. Partly cloudy this evening and overnight in the mid 40s. Showers on Wednesday with a high in the low 60s. I'm meteorologist Paul Piorek on WICC.
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11: CBS News Brief. The high price of a gallon of gasoline, especially in Los Angeles, is forcing drivers to make tough choices.
12: Playtime?
13: Yeah.
12: Going out and going, doing things with the family or whatever.
13: I'm working for my food and for my gas.
11: President Trump wants Congress to temporarily suspend the 18 cents a gallon federal tax on gas, something Congress has never agreed to do. The president's leaving for Asia this afternoon for a summit in Beijing with Chinese President Xi Jinping. CBS's Stacey Lin.
14: The meeting comes amid strained relations following a trade war, tensions over Iran, and surging global energy prices.
11: Federal health officials say the government has the hantavirus outbreak linked to a cruise ship under control. Acting CDC Director Jay Bhattacharya.
15: We have managed to bring the patients back home from the Canary Islands. They're now safely in the facility in Nebraska and a couple in Atlanta. It's an absolute professional organization.
11: CBS News Brief. I'm Christopher Cruz.
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16: Former Hartford Mayor Luke Bronin is the winner of the Democratic Congressional Convention. Bronin upset longtime incumbent Representative John B. Larson, setting up a tight primary election in August. In a conversation with Channel 3, he said that voters were ready for change.
17: What you saw tonight was how strong the hunger for change is out there. And I think this sends a powerful, powerful message.
16: Bronin delivered a speech to delegates at Goodwin University in East Hartford with Larson about 40 feet away on Monday night, saying he would bring more energy to the role than Larson can. State Representative Jillian Gilchrist of West Hartford also qualified for the primary with 15% of the delegates. Larson has won 14 consecutive elections dating back to 1998. Governor Ned Lamont is codifying more workplace protections for employees throughout the state. Lamont signed a bill on Monday surrounded by labor union leaders, teachers, and contract workers that outlines changes to workers' compensation, enhances wage and benefit transparency, and adds safety nets for subcontractors who have unpaid wages. The bill is titled An Act Concerning Workforce Development and Working Conditions in the State, and it passed in the Senate 28-7. It's set to go into effect in October. Senator Richard Blumenthal is pushing Congress to lift the federal gas tax. He's supporting the Gas Prices Relief Act, which analysts say could save drivers more than 18 cents per gallon through October. The bill was introduced to Congress in March, but has stalled ever since. Drivers in Connecticut also pay a state tax of about a quarter per gallon. Governor Lamont supported an effort to suspend the tax, but it is also stalled out in the state legislature. Two New England residents were among the passengers on the cruise ship that has been at the center of the recent hantavirus outbreak. The two New Hampshire residents returned to the United States recently, but are not currently in New England. New Hampshire Department of Health and Human Services is working with federal agencies to determine a time when they can be brought home. The Connecticut Department of Public Health says that there are no connections from the cruise ship to Connecticut. And Dr. Joanne Passalacqua from Hartford Healthcare says the risk of hantavirus is far less than COVID.
18: This is not going to be another COVID. It's not even the flu or RSV, because it's not something that's going to be airborne in a form where somebody standing in the local grocery store or bank is going to acquire it.
16: Former New Britain mayor and gubernatorial candidate Aaron Stewart has responded to criticism over recently released expense reports that show what appear to be personal purchases made on the taxpayers' dime. During her tenure as mayor from 2016 to 2025, Stewart charged over $200,000 to a city credit card, with some charges showing clothing purchases and expensive dinners as well as cosmetics. She released a statement yesterday saying in part, quote, "They're throwing everything they have at me because they know I'm the one Republican who can beat Ned Lamont in November. The timing of these attacks is no coincidence. The moment public polling showed Lamont under 50%, the Democrat machine, their allies in New Britain City Hall, and our Republican opponents all went into hyperdrive." When asked for comment, Governor Lamont said the accusations should be investigated.
19: Leave no stone unturned. Give the taxpayers confidence we're getting to the bottom of this.
16: For the Voice of Connecticut, WICC, I'm John Kamal.
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3: Slow in Bridgeport, southbound 95, then past Westport's 18 through Norwalk. Busy ride in Stamford. It is a slow ride in through Westport and New Canaan on the Parkway southbound. Fairfield County traffic every 10 minutes on WICC.
4: Pack the shades of sunny sky through this afternoon with a high in the middle 60s and a breeze out of the northwest. Clouding over this evening and overnight in the mid-40s. Showers on Wednesday with a high below 60s. I'm meteorologist Paul Piorek on WICC.
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1: We are excited to welcome to the show Jackie Rose, who is the executive director of ALS United Connecticut. And Jackie, welcome to the show. How are you?
22: Hi, good. Thanks so much for having me.
1: Absolutely. I mean, let's start with the very obvious first question that I love to start these conversations, which is, what is ALS United Connecticut? Talk to us a little bit about your organization.
22: Sure. So ALS United Connecticut, we are located in Stratford, but we do serve the entire state of Connecticut. What we do is we help anybody who has been affected by ALS. So not just the individual diagnosed with ALS, but also their caregivers, their family members, and beyond. We provide different services for them, whether that be equipment, support groups, financial grants, all at no charge to the family. We also support research and advocacy efforts to help pass bills and legislation to help really get the ball rolling with research.
1: How prevalent is ALS locally here in Connecticut?
22: Yeah, so right now, we as ALS United Connecticut, we have about 300 people that are living with ALS in the state. Over the course of a year, we work with about 400 individuals. On average, we see, unfortunately, about 75 to 100 people diagnosed with the disease and 75 to 100 pass away.
1: Wow. I mean, have we seen that rate go up, people who are diagnosed with ALS? I mean, we certainly know that there are caregivers who are obviously impacted by this as well. But have we seen more and more people impacted by ALS?
22: You know, it's hard to tell just with historically with a lot of the data that's out there. However, May is ALS Awareness Month, which right now goes to show what we're talking about, the awareness of the disease, whether that be the neurologist or whether that be individuals understanding ALS and what it looks like in the different symptoms. So we are diagnosing ALS quicker. We are learning more about the disease every day. We know veterans are twice as likely to receive an ALS diagnosis than those who have not served. We know about 5 to 10% of ALS is genetic, so it is passed down through family members. So we are seeing a lot more information out there, which leads to more diagnoses and more awareness overall.
1: And, you know, you guys have a really big event coming up, which I'm going to talk about in a second. But how important is it that we have critical services for people impacted by ALS, not just obviously the patient, but the people who are taking care of them?
22: Yeah, so it is very, very important. You know, I was just talking about an individual that we've helped who was recently diagnosed, and within 5 months, the services that we've offered this individual has totaled over $100,000 that would have been out of this person's pocket. People with ALS are eligible for Medicare right away, which is great. However, there is a lot that Medicare does not cover. So that's where we kind of try to fill that gap. And a big gap are the caregivers. That tends to be the spouse, the children, siblings that are there full time taking care of their loved one with ALS. So any way that we can support the caregivers, whether that be through education, through support groups, through different equipment to help them preserve their strength and body and energy, that's really what we're here to do.
1: And so, again, we've got Jackie Rose here, who is the executive director of ALS United Connecticut. And it's in, obviously, we're talking about the impact of ALS locally and how much we need to, you know, be able to provide services to those who are impacted by it. I want to talk about a big event that's coming up on May 22nd, ALS United Connecticut hosting ALS Fest, United Through Music. And this is happening right here in Fairfield at the Fairfield Theater Company. Such a great venue. Talk to us about this.
22: It's great. Yeah. So we're really excited. This is our first year. We have a lot of input from our community, which makes this event so special and so unique. It's really inspired by a lot of our patients that have found so much hope and support through music. So we are so fortunate to have Fairfield Theater Company right in our backyard. Such a great venue, so accessible for anybody, regardless of their mobility. And we've got a few local bands that are coming with some special guests that are going to be playing throughout the night. And it's going to be a really, really great night. Our focus is on showing these people in the state fighting ALS that we are all here to support them and that together through music, we can unite and be there to provide hope and support and love for one another.
1: So how many years have you guys done the ALS Fest?
22: So this will be our first year doing it.
1: Oh, that's exciting. Congratulations.
22: Yeah, yeah. Thank you. Thank you.
1: That's exciting. And of course, go for it.
22: Sorry. We've been talking about it for quite some time now. And again, really inspired by the Corbett family, which is a local family in Fairfield County, who together, you know, they've served on our board. They've been volunteers. They've been active in fundraisers with us. And, They were so bonded through music that the family really inspired us to want to do this. So together with them, we've created this event. So it's very exciting to have the community so much involved in this.
1: And the proceeds from this event are going right back to ALS United Connecticut.
22: Yes, 100% of the proceeds will come right back to us.
1: So, Jackie, this probably sounds like a really trivial question, but I got to ask it only because people love to know where their money's going. First of all, you're going to enjoy a really great night. So that goes without saying. And we'll give you more information again on time and all of that and how to get involved. But people love to know. So if I'm giving money back to ALS United Connecticut, what does my dollar do? What exactly
22: Absolutely.
1: Does that turn into?
22: That's a great question and one that I'm so happy to share because we see it here every single day, the impact of everybody's dollars that they are so generous to donate to the organization. We have three social workers on staff that are out in the community helping the families. We are delivering large durable medical equipment. We are donating ramps to families, stair lifts, hospital beds. We are helping with their transportation to get them to baseball games and weddings and their clinic appointments. We're supporting the local clinics throughout the state. We have support groups. We have financial grants. We support research at a pretty high level that is going on throughout really the country and the world. And we're also advocating that we were in D.C. last week, actually, meeting with our legislators to talk about some big policies and bills that we're hoping to pass. So every dollar here is used so carefully and thoughtfully to make sure that we can make the biggest impact on those people living with ALS, people in the future that will be diagnosed with ALS, figuring out how we can find cures, but in the meantime, how we can support those fighting the disease.
1: So, Jackie, again, this is happening, ALS Fest, United Through Music. It's happening Friday, May 22nd at the Fairfield Theater Company. Where do people get tickets, get more information? What time is it? All that good stuff.
22: Sure. So, ALS Fest, United Through Music, will be at Fairfield Theater Company Friday, May 22nd. The show starts at 7 o'clock. We've got VIP tickets available as well as general admission tickets. They can go right directly to Fairfield Theater Company's website to purchase the tickets right there. They could also visit our website, alsunitedct.org, which will get you to Fairfield Theater Company to buy those tickets. There are VIP option for tickets, which will get you an open bar and food, delicious, delicious food. And it's just going to be a really great night. Fairfield Theater Company, awesome. There's a train station right there. You don't have to fight traffic. Just come for a great evening and a big, impactful night.
1: Yeah, it's a really great venue. They do such a good job. And again, when you know that the dollars are going back to something so impactful like ALS United Connecticut, it's hard to say no. So again, that is happening Friday, May 22nd, ALS Fest United Through Music. If you want more information, I think in general, and also to buy your tickets, I would go right to the ALS United Connecticut website, which is ALSUnitedCT.org. Jackie Rose, I want to thank you so much for what you do, Executive Director at ALS United Connecticut, and thank you for giving us the heads up here on WACC.
22: Thank you so much for having us and having this opportunity to spread awareness about our organization and our events.
1: Yeah, absolutely. No problem at all. Again, Jackie Rose, Executive Director at ALS United Connecticut. And coming up Friday, May 22nd, do not miss out on the first ever ALS Fest United Through Music being done for ALS United Connecticut. Proceeds from the event going right back to ALS United Connecticut. If you want to learn more about the work that they do, but also get tickets to this event, go to ALSUnitedCT.org. We're going to be right back. 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
3: Well, a little bit of improvement now on the Parkway southbound. We're just seeing a delay in Westport. Stop and go Fairfield, Westport, and Norwalk on the Connecticut Turnpike. Fairfield County traffic every 10 minutes on WICC.
4: A sunny sky through this afternoon with a high in the middle 60s. Partly cloudy this evening and overnight in the mid-40s. Showers on Wednesday with a high in the low 60s. I'm meteorologist Paul Piorek on WICC.
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8: 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Megan Portfolio drops by in the 5 o'clock hour, and a big upset at the first congressional district convention last night. John Larson got a big reality check.
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1: The winter may be behind us, but did you see that windstorm earlier in March and how many branches and tree limbs came down? I know I saw it in my neighborhood here in Milford. Hey, Melissa Sheketoff here. 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
6: It's Melissa in the morning.
1: May is National Foster Care Month, recognizing everyone involved with foster care, from the child in care to the foster families and the many other professionals and organizations that are part of the village to provide support and care to these kids. We spoke with a longtime foster parent, James Higgins, who shared his perspective. He has fostered 28 children in Connecticut. He ended up adopting 5 of them, and he currently has 2 other foster kids at home with him right now. And not only do we get his full story, but we talked about the impact of being a foster family in the state. But the last part of the interview we didn't get to, at least here on the air, but we did in the full interview, which you can go back and listen to when we post it to our website, voiceofct.com, was, if you are thinking about being a foster parent, what do you have to do next? A
9: couple of things. The children will need space in your home, right? So there's basic things that you have to make sure you can provide. So, and the state can help you in certain situations. For example, like say you get licensed and your first placement's for like a sibling group, but you only have 1 bed set up. The state will help you most likely get you like a set of bunk beds, get them installed. So you don't have to like worry too much about that. Like don't overthink what you need to do. Because what I did when I had 2 spare bedrooms in my house. So I set them up. I just threw 2 twin mattresses, a little setup. I mean, we're talking like very inexpensive Amazon purchases. I got dressers for free off of Facebook Marketplace. You know, I got like the $60 little TCL, whatever, TV, and put it up in the ceiling, not in the ceiling, but like up high. So that way they like had a television. And then comforters, you know, like very like bed in a bag, $25 options. So I had it all set up. I would say those 2 bedrooms plus painting the walls, like we're talking like maybe $500 total. Right. And it was just to get it started because I was like, at the bare minimum, the state's going to ask me, do I have this set up? And yes, I did. My very first placement, I'll never forget. I got a sibling group of 4 and, they were all within a few years old of each other. It was 1 boy, 3 girls. And I'm like, cool. Well, if you just recall, I told you I set up 2 twin beds and 2 bedrooms. So I already don't have enough space.
1: Right, right.
9: But the state stepped in. They got me the bunk beds delivered. So we were able to get the 3 girls into 1 room and the boy by himself. And it was great, you know. And now I've adopted those kids. So they're my babies. They're, you know, in college and high school now.
1: Wow.
9: And it's kind of crazy to like think that I've been doing this for this long because I feel like it started yesterday. The other thing, too, is you have to make sure that you are financially supporting yourself, right? So, like I said earlier, this isn't a paycheck. Like, and if you think it's a paycheck, you think it's a job, don't do it. Because that's not the reason to do it. You have to do it because your heart wants to do it. But you have to be able to financially support yourself. And that's pretty much the basic piece of it, you know? And people will be like, oh, I don't have good credit, or I don't have, you know, the state's not going to care about your credit. You know, like, that's not a thing.
1: Hmm.
9: Like, if you're a decent human being, could pass a background check and you know,
1: that's
9: provide a
1: want.
9: Safe home. That's what they need.
1: Right.
9: Like that's just the bare minimum.
1: Mm-hmm.
9: And that's pretty much it. You will go through, depending on the program. When I got licensed, it was a 13-week program. So I spent 13 weeks with a cohort of about 12 people. And we met every Thursday, for 4 hours. It was from 6 p.m. to 10 p.m. late night. This is a commitment that I felt important to myself. So I did it. And we got licensed together, and those have become some of my core, like,
1: sure,
9: foster family friends,
1: mm-hmm,
9: right? And I know them. We can text each other. We can call each other. I can be like, hey, girl, how you doing this? You know, like, please help me. This one's like, you know, going rampant right now. I don't understand. Like,
1: sure,
9: how do I get them to be mindfully grounded?
1: So good to have your own village.
9: And you create your own village.
1: Yeah.
9: There's also other programs. Some of the regions in the state will do what's called a weekend for a lifetime. You can get your license within about 72 hours.
1: Oh, wow.
9: So it's a much shorter, compact course. I've
1: but
9: done
1: it was
9: a
1: like
9: lot
1: going
9: of,
1: on a retreat. So you dedicate an entire weekend sort of thing. Yeah. Sure.
9: And it just happened. I think it was May 1st, 2nd, and 3rd. So
1: oh,
9: the last
1: wow.
9: one just happened. And that cohort, there's usually like 60 people or more, versus the other ones, which are a little more intimate. But that's because mm-hmm. it's like in your region. So it's kind of like almost like your neighbors. Like most of the people, I live in Naugatuck. Most of the people are from like Naugatuck, Middlebury, Waterbury. Like we all lived kind of very close to each other, which also helps too, because on the fun days, like the Lake Compounds Day or the Quasi Day, like you get to go and meet your friends, and then they have their foster kids. They already, a lot of them know each other from camps or schools.
1: Sure.
9: And what's interesting is the kids will be like, oh, you're in foster care too? Like now they are able to connect
1: mm-hmm.
9: in a way that they didn't before, because at school, they're just school age friends. And then at the, you know, DCF Quasi Day or the DCF Lake Compounds Day, like then they're like, oh, wow, there are people who are like me.
1: And actually, there was more to this conversation, including websites, phone numbers, and just people to talk to if you're even considering being a foster parent. And you can find all of that and the full conversation on our website, voiceofct.com, under Melissa in the Morning. May is National Foster Care Month, recognizing people who are all touched by foster care. In Stamford, actually, this afternoon is going to be recognizing this month by hosting an event from 4 to 5 p.m. in the lobby of the government center. And so we're going to see what that is all about. The mayor presenting a local Stamford family with a proclamation as Stamford's Foster Care Family of 2026. Congratulations to them. And again, for more information in general about foster care in Connecticut, be sure to check out our website, voiceofct.com. I'm Melissa Shekhatov. Thank you so much for joining us for our Tuesday edition of Melissa in the Morning. I will be back tomorrow morning starting at 5 a.m. Already have secured Dr. Anna Kutaye and Sue Glennon, the chair of the board of Ed in Milford, to get the very latest on that master plan that got the approval last night. Plus, we're going to have Ben Proto on for the state Republican Party talking about everything surrounding Aaron Stewart and the upcoming gubernatorial election and the chances of a Republican taking that seat.
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15: I'm Deborah Rodriguez. The Iran war is getting the blame as inflation soars in the U.S. The Labor Department reports it jumped 3.8% in April, thanks largely to the hike in gas prices. CBS News business analyst Jill Schlesinger says the numbers will factor into the Fed's next decision on interest rates.
17: Clearly, they are monitoring whether the inflationary impact of the war will bleed through for a longer period of time and impact other parts of the economy. For now, prices are higher and wages overall are not keeping up with this recent spike in prices.
15: The national average for a gallon of gas in the U.S. today, $4.50. Defense Secretary Hegseth back on Capitol Hill, defending the Pentagon's $1.5 trillion budget request.
18: The House Appropriations Committee's ranking member, Connecticut Democrat Rosa DeLauro, demanded a better accounting of the cost of the war against Iran.
27: There has been a consistent lack of transparency since this war began.
18: Hegseth was asked if the Pentagon has a plan B should Congress refuse to authorize continuing operations against Iran.
28: We have a plan to escalate if necessary. We have a plan to retrograde if necessary. We have a plan to shift assets.
18: Michael Wallace, CBS News.
15: President Trump leaves for Beijing this afternoon for a summit with Chinese leader Xi Jinping. Political analyst Isaac Stonefish says the Iran war will be front and center.
29: It'll color this if President Trump really focuses on trying to get Chairman Xi's help to end the war. In Xi Jinping's mind, Taiwan is so much more important than Iran, and Beijing would love to see this war go on to keep burning U.S. treasure and U.S. prestige globally.
15: New questions about the 18 American passengers who've returned from the cruise ship hit with a hantavirus outbreak. 16 are being monitored at the University of Nebraska Medical Center. Dr. Michael Wadman oversees the national quarantine unit there.
30: Each quarantined individual is in a private room. They do have access to technology. They can, you know, conduct phone conversations, but there's no intermingling of any of the quarantined individuals.
15: Two others, including one who's tested positive, are quarantined at a hospital in Atlanta. Parents of a college freshman from California are suing ChatGPT. after Sam Nelson died of an overdose. CBS's Jolene Kent.
0: Sam's mom and stepdad Angus knew he'd been struggling with alcohol and experimenting with drugs and took him to get help. They said on the night of his death, it was ChatGPT version 4.0 that's now no longer available that recommended specific dosages, including a fatal combination.
15: This is CBS News.
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8: 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No big box gimmicks, just fair, honest prices. Courtesy Carpet, Route 111, Monroe. Two New Hampshire residents were among the passengers on the cruise ship that's been the center of the recent hantavirus outbreak. They both returned to the United States recently but are not currently in New England. New Hampshire's Department of Health and Human Services is working with federal agencies to determine a time when they can be brought home. The Connecticut Department of Public Health says there are no connections from the cruise ship to Connecticut. And Dr. Joanne Passalacqua from Hartford Healthcare says that the risk of hantavirus is far less than COVID. And the Milford Board of Education has approved a major school consolidation plan following more than 3 years of discussion about the future of the city's school system. The plan will move forward with a phased construction timeline expected to continue through 2043, consolidating 8 elementary schools to 6, 3 middle schools to 2, and major renovations to both high schools. Supporters say the plan is designed to minimize disruptions for students during construction and transitions between schools. For the Voice of Connecticut, WICC, I'm John Kamal.
26: 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Weather update.
16: A sunny sky this afternoon with a high in the middle 60s. Clouding over this evening and overnight in the mid-40s. On Wednesday, showers with a high below 60s. I'm meteorologist Paul Piorek on WICC.
26: It's time. 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
19: The big thing is we're building a ballroom in the back, which will be, I think, the most beautiful ballroom anywhere in the world. You'll never see anything like it. And it'll also be very safe. It's going to be a very safe ballroom. It's got glass this thick. It's amazing. The glass is this thick, like 6 inches thick, and you look through it, and you can see as perfectly as though it weren't there. The big thing is with... Let me tell you, as soon as this is over with Iran, as soon as it's over, you're going to see gasoline and oil drop like a rock. It's unbelievably weak, I would say. I would call it the weakest right now. After reading that piece of garbage they sent us, I didn't even finish reading it. They said, I'm not going to waste my time reading it.
20: Okay, that's our president. That's Donald Trump. And he was basically talking at the beginning about, of course, his big, beautiful ballroom, which is now, I just want you to understand, welcome to the show. I'm Lisa Wexler. He originally said it was going to be funded by supporters and friends and that it was going to not cost the public anything. In the last round of budget, it is estimated to cost $1 billion for a ballroom to the nation's taxpayers. I don't understand how a ballroom can cost $1 billion. But that is exactly what the appropriation is. You can go look it up. And so it's not going to be funded by his friends. And it will be on the taxpayer dime. And it will be $1 billion if and when it's built. And it is definitely proceeding to be built. In other news this morning from President Trump, he is reported to want to get rid of the 18 cents a gallon federal gas tax, but he needs congressional approval to do it. And Congress has never done that before. And so he was talking about how when this war is over, the gas prices will sink like a stone. One can only hope. And speaking of the war being over, he was commenting on what he said was a piece of garbage, a waste of time, and he hadn't read the whole thing. And that was the latest ceasefire proposal from Iran, which basically doesn't really change much in terms of from the beginning of the war to the end of the war. Iran doesn't give up anything. And speaking of that, they still

not able to produce enough for the world's demand since we are already going into our strategic reserves. But that's what's happening big picture on the world stage. Let me tell you what's happening on our show today. Matt Mandel will be coming on at 10:30 to talk about Dogfest, which unfortunately I'm going to miss this weekend because I'm going to be in Boca. At 11:15, Martha Zoller will join us. We will mix it up a little bit and talk about the gerrymandering, which is happening all over the country this morning. Alabama asking its Supreme Court whether or not they can redistrict further, although is there a Democrat even in Alabama right now? I don't know. But Tennessee, California, Virginia, Florida, it's happening all over the country. And Professor Tabia Lee will be joining us at 11:30. She lost her job in California. She was a black tenured professor, and she lost her job because of her objection to the way she felt DEI was being implemented in a way that was terribly anti-Semitic. And she spoke out against it, and she lost her job. And she is part of a documentary on free speech that she's very proud to talk about. So we'll get a chance to check in with her again at 11:30 today. 203-333-9422 is our number. Oh, there's one other thing I want to tell you about D.C. You know that Donald Trump is very busy making his mark in as permanent a way as he can on Washington, D.C. And one of the things that he has done is he's ordered, and this was apparently a no-bid contract to a friend of his, to repaint the reflecting pool, which is in front of the Lincoln Memorial. Once again, doing something that usually requires approval from other independent sources, but not asking. What does he do? He asks forgiveness and not permission. I think that's pretty much his mantra, Donald Trump. And what he's doing is he's painting the reflecting pool in a bright blue. And so instead of being a mirror of weather and clouds and the water being what the color of water is that day in terms of the weather, the water is now going to be artificially tinted because the bottom of the Lincoln Memorial pool is going to be painted this very bright garish blue. You can take a look online and see what I'm talking about. And now that that's happening, literally the painting is going on, people are objecting and they're saying, wait a minute, even as the paintbrush continues. So Donald Trump is very busy trying to put as permanent a mark on D.C. as he possibly can and asking forgiveness later or not. 203-333-9422. And the press dinner gunman that when it's the White House Correspondents' Dinner and thankfully didn't make it actually into the room where everybody was, has pled not guilty to attempting to assassinate Donald Trump in court yesterday. 203-333-9422. All right, let's talk about some Connecticut politics. And we've got a bunch of bustling stuff going on. Last night, Luke Bronin beat John Larson. And that is reported as a stun, but it really isn't a stun. I mean, if you've been listening to this show and other shows here on WICC, you know that Luke Bronin, the former mayor of Hartford, has made a robust charge at John Larson's seat. He was gathering a lot of significant endorsements, including the current mayor of Hartford's endorsement. And he presents himself as a younger alternative with not that much policy space in between them. What he stands for, I'm not sure it's that different than John Larson one way or another. John Larson was getting the endorsements from unions and people that have traditionally endorsed him. He's 77 years old. But in the last term, there was a sort of a moment that made national news where he appeared to be having trouble focusing in public. He was either having maybe a TIA or just a moment, but people felt that he was vulnerable to charges of, frankly, being in the job too long, kind of a seniority complex. So yesterday at the convention, it ended in what the pundits are calling an upset, but I wouldn't call it an upset. But he is a 14-term incumbent. Bronin saying in a brief acceptance speech, we just saw a political earthquake in this convention. The prevailing vote on the second ballot was 214 votes to 204. Early counts had showed that Larson had a narrow lead, but there was some there were originally five people that were all vying.

0: paying for this. Julian Gilchrist, a very noticed third place, and she received enough support in the convention of 15% of delegates to qualify to go to a primary. A fourth candidate, Hartford Board of Ed member Ruth Fortune, fell short of the 15%, but actually said she intends to gather signatures in hopes of petitioning onto the ballot. And we will see, because it seems to be conventional wisdom that whoever gets the Democratic nod is going to sail in November, that it's really all about who is going to get the Democratic endorsement. Republicans typically can't put up much of a robust challenge in the inner cities, in any of our inner cities in Connecticut, not in New Haven, not in Bridgeport, not in Hartford, to be sure. So in any event, except for, I would say, Danbury. In Danbury, it's still pretty heavily contested, although Roberto Alves sailed in recently. But before that, it tends to be very, very close. And Mark Boughton, who was a Republican who was named to be the head of the DRS, Department of Revenue Services, after he stepped down from being a mayor, he was a well-known, noted Republican of an inner city. Frankly, as was Aaron Stewart in New Britain. But in our large cities of New Haven, Hartford, Bridgeport, it's always been Democrat, Democrat. So the fight is, the real fight is usually among the Democrats in these big cities to see who's going to lead. November becomes kind of a small punctuation point. Luke Bronin is 46 years old. He says it sends a powerful signal to Democrats out there that they have a real choice. What we usually see at these conventions is a coronation of the incumbent. What we saw tonight was a sea change. So again, is there going to be much of a difference between how the two of them will vote? Well, I'd like to know. I would really like to know that. I don't know enough about Luke Bronin to know how he would vote in Congress. But he beat John Larson, which means that John Larson obviously has a pathway to a primary. We'll see if he wants to do it or not. Julian Gilchrist may or may not do it. She may have made a deal with Luke Bronin to get over the top, which is to say maybe not primarying. We'll see. We'll be following that, because we only have 5 congressional seats here in Connecticut. So any one of which, when they become open, becomes a real conversation. And Rosa DeLauro is 83. But so far, she has not faced a challenge from within in New Haven. Not a credible one anyway. Maybe there have been murmurings here and there, but nothing that's risen to the level of a serious challenge. She's very, very feisty, and she's got purple hair. And she still is beloved by most of her constituents because she sails into victory pretty easily. 203-333-9422. So that's big news. That's really the big news in Connecticut in terms of politics. And the other big news, we'll be right back to talk about more of what Erin Stewart is saying as she continues to have to face accusations and play defense with respect to a credit card for Amazon, in which she is alleged to have purchased personal things on the public's dime. We'll be right back.
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0: Hola, welcome back to the show. 203-333-9422 is our number if you want to call in and say hi or kibitz about whatever else is on your mind. You can call me at 203-333-9422. So Erin Stewart, describing herself as a warrior, hasn't denied the specific allegations that her credit card was, in fact, used to purchase a lot of things on her personal Amazon account. But what she does say is that this is of a piece to discredit her, that every single year she was audited because that's what her local government did, and they never found anything wrong with what she did, that many times she did have to make these expenditures for various things that looked personal but weren't personal to her. New Britain City records show that she bought diapers, cosmetics, a yoga mat, clothing for men, women, and children, power tools, beach and pool toys, children's toys, bed linens, tablecloths. Most of the items were classified as office supplies. About half had receipts. Senator Ryan Fazio, who is vying against her for the nod to become the favored choice of the Republicans, said that Stewart's problems could hurt the entire ticket in November and calls them disqualifying, telling the current Erin Stewart's conduct is disqualifying. She talks about her husband's birthday gifts, her own birthday dinner, a personal membership at a Hartford social club. She says it's a serious crime and profound abuse of the public's trust. If she were the nominee, Democrats would spend millions making sure every voter in Connecticut knows it, and Republicans would suffer devastating losses up and down the ballot. He did not ask for her to leave the race, but he pretty much all but did by saying that these actions are disqualifying. And Stewart says they're throwing everything they have at me because they know I'm the one Republican who can beat Ned Lamont in November. She said the timing of these attacks is no coincidence. The moment public polling showed Lamont under 50%, the Democrat machine went into hyperdrive with my Republican opponents. And what's happening is she's been succeeded in New Britain by Democrat Bobby Sanchez, who was closely scrutinizing during all the spending that she made during her 12 years as mayor. He's even hired a law firm to look into the matter. One of the first things that surfaced was an inquiry into the tax collector's office. So, and she's also been criticized, Erin Stewart, for skipping debates. In other words, in advance of the Republican convention, she has decided not to engage with the Republican opponents. Let me see here. State Republican Chair Ben Proto says, I find interesting this is all coming out of New Britain City Hall. So he blames the fact that now that there's a Democrat who succeeded Aaron Stewart, he calls it, you know, basically politics, politics. And of course, Lamont isn't ever been raised about charges like this. But the fact of the matter is, Governor Lamont was born with a platinum spoon in his mouth, not silver, not gold, platinum. And so there'd be no reason for him to ever have to worry about public use. In fact, he doesn't even take his salary as governor. He doesn't need it. What's $200,000 to him when he's worth millions and millions of dollars, and the interest and dividends on the millions and millions of dollars is enough for the average person to live extremely comfortably forever and ever without having to work at all. So he doesn't have to worry about money, Ned Lamont. He doesn't, and he did never did. And so he's not ever going to be somebody who's going to have to worry line by line about how much diapers cost or any of that, which is not to excuse dishonesty, because here's the fundamental thing. If Aaron Stewart is proved to have been dishonest, and there was a breach of the public trust in terms of spending money and not allocating for it, reporting it, or paying it back, whatever the practice is, well, then she has to be, you know, accountable for that. Everybody has to be accountable for what they do in this world. That's the truth of it. I mean, that's where I go all the time. My father's words are in my brain all the time. It's my dad's words. He always says to me two correlative things. He says to me all the time, people have to be responsible for what they do. You have to be responsible for what you do. He always says that to me. You be responsible for what you do. Other people have to be responsible for what they do. And that's how you have to let the chips fall where they may. It's been a very good guiding principle for me as judge, because it brings me back to my role, right? My role is to enforce the law with compassion and understanding, and to use the law very often as a tool and a guideline, because many cases present themselves as not obviously one or another. And so you use the law as a guideline with principles and morals to try and apply the law the best way. But you don't excuse people's behavior because you may have a bleeding heart, which, you know, I might have once in a while in my private life. But you have to remember that if someone is coming to you in front of you, and let's say as a judge, and the evidence is persuasive that they've done a bad thing, they've stolen money, they've exploited someone's vulnerability, they've exerted undue influence, whatever it is, they've done a bad thing, and the evidence is pretty clear and convincing on that score, then you can't say to yourself, well, there could be an excuse or whatever. No, that leads to suicidal empathy, which is a conversation we're going to be having. That's not what it's about. It's about the fact that that person still has to be accountable for what that person did, and that I have to play my role too. And so when I look at this and I see these accusations against Aaron Stewart, in the end, when you get rid of all the fluff and all the excuses and all of the whatever, it'll either be true or not true that she betrayed the public trust. It will either be true or not true. It'll either be true to a small degree or a large degree. Right now, they're trumpeting it's over $200,000, but that's in 10 years, $20,000 a year, more or less, a little less than $2,000 a month. Did she have a budget as mayor and spend a little less than $2,000 a month on these kinds of things that she could definitely say were related to her job? Maybe she did. And in which case, then she doesn't have anything to apologize for. But if it turns out that she wiggled across the line now and then and didn't pay it back and said, oops, that month, I did use the credit card I shouldn't have, but the next month or 6 months later, I paid it back. In other words, whatever it is. But if it turns out she betrayed the public trust, well, then you know what? Then maybe she doesn't have the right to then go for governor, because then there's a much bigger budget and a much greater public trust. And she's not just the mayor of New Britain. Then she has to be responsible for all the taxpayers. So in the end, the truth will out, right? Somebody will look at this and there'll be a statement as to whether or not it's true. And then it doesn't matter what the motives are. Oh my God, they're playing gotcha with me because I could beat Ned Lamont. No, no, no, honey. Irrelevant, Ms. Stewart, Mayor Stewart. Irrelevant. You have to be accountable for what you did or didn't do. That's the reality. We all have to. And then the other thing my father always says, so one statement that he always says to me is about accountability and remembering your role in life and, if you have a position in which you're in a position to judge others with humility, you do that. You don't abdicate that and make excuses for what someone else did. You do your role. You do your job. That's the first thing. And the second thing is, my father always said to me, people know right from wrong. They do the wrong thing sometimes anyway. I think about that a lot too. Give credit to people for knowing right from wrong. Even babies, it's been proven. Most babies are born with an innate sense of knowing right from wrong. Did you know that? When they've done all kind of little studies on kids and taking things from kids and then crying, and they've done all these studies. We have built-in moral compasses, most of us. We know that stealing is wrong. We know that hurting some other human in an unprovoked way is wrong. We know this. But people do it anyway sometimes. They do. And that's the other corollary in my brain. 203-333-9422. My dad is a really wise guy. He is. And by that, I mean, he's not a wise guy, but he's a wise, wise man. 203-333-9422. We're going to be right back. Matt Mandel will join us to talk about a festival that he created from whole cloth. This man, Matt Mandel, has created so many wonderful things in our town of Westport. We'll be right back. We'll speak to Matt about Dogfest. Stay tuned.
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7: COPD has two components, and both are related to smoking and air pollution and environmental exposure. If it affects the lung units, what we call alveoli, then that's what we call emphysema. And this is in our effort at Northwell regarding the COPD initiative to start screening them for COPD, because, yes, it's true, we're not diagnosing most of the patients that have COPD.
2: The Doctor Is In with Lisa Wexler, featuring prominent doctors from Northwell Health.
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0: Matt Mandel, no stranger to the show, is coming on to talk about yet another wonderful event that he created from whole cloth. I think, Matt, was it just your idea to do Dogfest and that was it and you made it happen? You do a lot of amazing things for our
16: town. Lisa. Lisa, can you hear me?
0: Yes.
16: Oh, yeah. No, actually, it was my wife who came up with the dog
0: really?
16: Festival idea.
0: Wow.
16: Yeah, yeah. We were sitting around talking about what kind of stuff that we can do. And she said, you know, everybody loves dogs. And, you know, maybe you could do something with dogs. And I said, well, what about, you know, let's check out what other towns are doing. And so we kind of went around and saw the Greenwich Dog Festival. I said, you know, I can do that, too. And so we took their basic concept. And since then, by the way, the Greenwich people, Adopt a Dog, have been very supportive of the event. And they come each year. And we give a donation to their organization as well for coming. All the pens that we have, the competitions and the demonstration rings are all set up by Adopt a Dog, a great organization that we've been working with for over 10 years.
0: Yeah, I actually went to a couple of those in Greenwich. They do it right there on the park. I forgot the name of the park, right out on the water there. It's gorgeous where they do
16: it. Yeah, right next to the Delamar Hotel over there. Yeah,
0: it's beautiful. I can't believe it's 10 years. Is it 10 years? This is unbelievable.
16: It is amazing. 10 years of doing this. And, you know, it gets better each year. We're always adding something. Again, we're going to have Gilbert the Party Pig, who we brought in last year. We're bringing him back. And the kids just loved it because you go inside the pen and you feed him popcorn and pet the pigs and hold them and get lots of photographs. So that's an added piece that makes the festival even more engrossing.
0: And this is at Winslow Park in Westport. Parking is never a problem. You don't have to worry about it. You can come from wherever. It's never a problem. From 10 a.m. to 4 p.m. It's beautiful. And a lot of times I get to wear my judge's robe and judge. But this week I'm going to be in Boca, so I won't be able to judge. I feel bad about that.
16: Yeah, that's too bad because you're the best judge I know.
0: Thank you, Matt.
16: Probate and goofy competition.
0: Thank you. Yeah, I really have a great time. I really enjoy the festival. So tell us a little bit what people can expect. I see this year it's cashless, so you have to be able to bring some kind of plastic or Apple Pay.
16: Right, plastic or Apple Pay. We decided that toting all that cash around was becoming a pain. It was just an extra piece that we had to do. And also with the credit cards, it really breaks down exactly who spent and where it was spent. And it's better for our bookkeeping and just an easier way of doing things. So that's one thing that I thank you for bringing that up. Please come with a credit card or pay on your phone, and our Square machines will accept it. And it makes it that much easier, probably quicker, to get into the event. And once you're in the event, there's going to be a giant ring of vendors. We're going to have 66 vendors again this year, ranging from vets to people that make their own dog food to outfits for your dogs, and also the whole slew of nonprofits that we hope that you'll help support.
0: What's really nice is that, correct me if I'm wrong, maybe I'm wrong about this, but if you bring your dog, you can very spontaneously enter a competition. Like, you don't have to sign up ahead of time. You can just walk in the ring with your dog and say, all right, I'm here. Let's do this.
16: That's right. Absolutely. You just have to, you pay a nominal fee because that makes people want to do it. If you do it for free, people are just throwing themselves in there. But you can do best barker, best kisser, dog that most looks like owner. That's something that's probably not spontaneous. A lot of people really work it out and come looking like their dog. There's some really phenomenal outfits that you see. And then we have best lap dog over 50 pounds, which is, you know, the last one we do. And everybody's cracking up when you have these gigantic dogs sitting on laps. We just make sure that we put in good chairs so they don't collapse under the weight.
0: So great. And you say you're going to be having an obstacle course.
16: Sure. It's more like a lure course, but we've just continued to use the name obstacle. So it's a little hairy thing that the dogs run around to chase, and they really love it. And people line up and are sitting there as well watching the dogs do their thing. So it's a lot of fun. We bring them in, and that has been a great success for us. So we have the goofy competitions. Then we have demonstrations. We're going to have Reiki for dogs. And, of course, also we're going to have the police canines that we always have, and they're going to run two different shows, one at 11 o'clock and another one at 2, and that's really a crowd pleaser, you know, with the dogs running around showing how they're sniffing out drugs, how they're sniffing out other things, you know, and bombs, et cetera, and how well-trained they are. We don't have them attacking human beings anymore. People found that to be a little too aggressive.
0: Did you ever do that? Really?
16: We had the guy in the big puffy suit, and the dog would come out of the car and at speed, and boom, that dog would hit that guy.
0: Really?
16: And even though he's got the suit, the guy feels the pressure of the bite. And that dog won't let go until his officer comes and tells him to stop.
0: Really?
16: But we don't do that anymore, though. But it really was fun. We did that the only first couple of years.
0: Wow.
16: And so we have we also have food trucks. We have four different opportunities. I think we have Greek, pizza, Mexican, and Italian ice is the third truck. And it's going to be a nice day, which is odd for our event.
0: Yes.
16: As you know, over the 10 yes. years, I'd say that we've been rained out 5-6 times.
0: I know.
16: Yeah. And then one time we got rained out twice. And we had to extend to another 2 weeks later. But the weather looks good. Looks like it's going to be in the high 70s, partly cloudy, maybe a little warm for dogs. But I think everybody's really going to have a great time.
0: You know what, Matt Mandel? I really wish that, now this is me speaking completely out of turn, but this is what I do. I really wish that some of this love for dogs would translate into a movement to allow a little more latitude for dogs at Campo Beach, because I feel that it is too restrictive.
16: You mean in terms of the timing on the beach?
0: Yes. I feel like April 1st through November 1st is like ridiculous now. It's like stupid.
16: Yeah. Well, you probably could go to April 15th for sure. And I think bringing them in, you know, I think it's October 1, actually, where they're allowed to come back on the beach.
0: I think it should be Memorial Day through Labor Day, which is traditional summer. That's what I think. And also, it's getting hotter and hotter, which means for dogs, there are too many days where it's very uncomfortable. And a lot of these big dogs really deserve a swim. My dogs don't care. You know, they'll look at the ocean. They'll be like, not for us. But I feel bad for all the dogs that really need a swim. I do.
16: Yeah. Well, you know, they get used to the idea of going to the beach, and you know, I wonder what they're thinking. Like, well, hey, are we going to the beach today? And then they don't go.
0: And
16: I wonder how that makes them feel. I don't know.
0: But, and signs have gotten very mean in Westport. There are a lot of mean signs now. No dogs. You can't walk your dog on the boardwalk. Like mean stuff. Like, I don't like it.
16: Yeah. Well, so, one thing that's being worked on is a small dog park, fenced in area on Winslow Park.
0: I've heard that.
16: Going to P&Z. Yeah. And actually, there's going to be an organization raising funds for it at the event. And I think it's something that its time has finally come. We've had people signing petitions at the dog festival for the enclosed dog, small dog park. So, you know, maybe the day has come.
0: Well, they have it at Waveney in New Canaan, and it works pretty well there. So I don't have a problem with it, you know, whatever. Because I have small dogs. I mean, small dogs really cannot cavort safely with big dogs. It's just not fair.
16: Right.
0: Yeah.
16: I think it's just a matter of fact that where they're going to site it, how they're going to run it, and you know, how they're going to park for it, whether you're going to walk a little bit to get to it instead of being able to park close, because the parking is pretty much assigned there. Yeah. So, yeah, and I think it's a good idea, and the time has come. And, you know, that's the whole point. People call it the dog park, and here's this gigantic festival that's going to be taking place.
0: Right.
16: And, look, it's $10 to get in, $30 for a family of four, and that's two adults and two children. That's sort of what we call a family. Doesn't have to actually be relatives and stuff, but that's how we do it. And, you know, just come in and have a great time.
0: Okay. Well, Dogfest it is, and the profits, the revenues, they go to wonderful organizations to help.
16: Yep.
0: Oh, we've got someone from Westport who wants to say hello to you. Gloria from Westport. Gloria, you want to be on the air with Matt? Go ahead. Talk about
17: dogs.
0: Yes,
17: that would be great.
0: All right.
17: Hi, Matt. How are you? Thank you for helping us with the dogs. I just want to let you know that I was the one with also Jane Melbourne years ago to do the off-leash area in Winslow Park, and I started about 2 years ago to try to get an enclosed area for small dogs. And finally, you know, I was getting nowhere, but other people came on board, and now it's coming through, and I'm so happy, even though I don't take my dog.
16: Thank you for putting together the off-leash area. I think that that was an excellent addition to the area. And now this is just another example of how we make our town better by offering another opportunity for small dogs to be in an enclosure.
17: Yes, yes. So I'm glad they took my advice, and I'm so happy. You don't know. I even though maybe I'll start going back to Winslow with my dogs now that there's some, my old dogs, I used to be able to let off leash, and they would not run away. These, if they see anything, they'll be off and running. So right. The enclosure is important.
0: The enclosure.
17: Anyway, thank you. Thank you for your help.
0: Thanks, Gloria.
16: Sure, thank you. Absolutely.
0: Thank you.
16: Hey, Lisa, I forgot to tell you, we do have something new. And you can go to the Chamber's Facebook page or our Instagram page. We've introduced a AI bulldog ambassador. His name is Rex, spelled W-R-E-X, like the wreckers.
0: Okay.
16: And he is inviting people to come to the dog festival. So he's really cute. I mean, AI is really beginning to take over. And so we figured we'd take the opportunity to take a picture of a bulldog. We animate him. And then someone did the voice for him. I happen to be the voice.
0: Okay.
16: And he's inviting people to come to the dog festival. And he's out there on Facebook and Instagram. And so we call him our bulldog ambassador, and his name is Rex.
0: Okay. Matt Mandel, thank you for organizing all this. It's Dog Fest. It's this Sunday from 10 to 4 at Winslow Park in the middle of Westport. You really can't miss where it is. And it's always a beautiful festival.
16: And don't forget the website. The website, westportwesternchamber.com/dogs. All the information is there. And we look forward to seeing everybody on Sunday.
0: Fantastic. Matt Mandel on the Lisa Wexler Show. Thanks so much, Matt. Thanks for all you do.
16: Hey, thank you again, Lisa. Appreciate it.
0: Pleasure. We'll be right back. We've got Chris Lancia on. I think Chris is the person who is running against Rosa DeLauro. Is that right? Chris, is that why he wants to hold on and talk to us? Right. Okay, so you know what? We'll give him a chance to say hi. We've invited Rosa on many times, and we'll continue to invite her. But this is sort of an unexpected person calling in. So we'll give Chris a chance to speak on the Lisa Wexler Show at 203-333-9422. Phones are open for you as well. We'll be right back.
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0: You can call me at 203-333-9422. Chris Lancia. Chris, are you the nominated Republican who is challenging Rosa DeLauro?
5: Yeah, I'm going to be a challenger. We are having our convention on Friday, and so far it looks like I'll be the nominee. I think somebody jumped in late in the game. But I'm going to have to say something, Lisa. I'm a big fan of yours.
0: Uh-oh.
5: You're from
0: there's
5: the Bronx,
0: a butt coming.
5: Like my father.
0: Hold on. There's a butt coming. Go ahead.
5: And you had me on the show before, but I don't like the way you said that she doesn't have a valuable somebody running against her.
0: Mm-hmm.
5: I'm stronger in the streets. Yeah, you said that Rosa wins easily. She wins easily for a lot of different reasons. One of them is that we don't get enough media coverage on the Republican side. Right now,
0: but she does win easily. She wins by overwhelming majorities, Chris.
5: Well, they never ran anybody. No, I'm not going to deny it, but they ran that over that. And if anybody doesn't think that there's a lot of funny business going on in the back, which is not. And I know Rosa. She's great. She's funny. She's a pip. I'll tell you that much. She got a lot of energy, God bless her, at 83. But we need to get more, media needs to talk about us a little bit more and a little bit less about them. Right now, we're all over the media because of something to do with Aaron Stewart. I don't know if that's right, wrong, indifferent. I'm not going to get involved in that. That's something Aaron has to and her crew has to pick up. But Rosa, it's time. It's time for a change. And there's somebody that's younger that wants to win. And a Republican is another Italian. We have a heavily populated Italian district. All right. She's out of touch. I mean, you're fighting about raw milk. You're screaming and yelling all over the thing. Now, Rosa was a firehouse and did a lot. I would not disrespect her in any way. I will never disrespect her. I always give her a hug and say, an Italian bonazzetta, and everything, be nice to her. We're never going to get that way. I do want to debate with her, though. She has a lot on her record that she has to answer for. But the media in Connecticut needs to put Republicans on the radio show. Your audience is very mixed, and they need to hear my thoughts, and not just me, any other, how I want to keep Social Security, how I want to make programs with SBA. I'm not going to talk a lot because you got people that really want to get on your show, and I do appreciate you. I love your show. I think you say it like it is. You got that Bronx accent, and I can never say anything bad about you, but hopefully.
0: Brooklyn, not the Bronx. Brooklyn.
5: Oh, my God. You're Brooklyn?
0: Brooklyn? Yes.
5: Where's the Brooklyn? That's Brooklyn.
0: I was born in Brooklyn, and I grew up on Long Island, but I'm not Bronx. That's all I'm
5: saying. I lived in Hopog, and I lived out in Kings Park.
0: So you lived Suffolk County. I was Nassau County. I could hear the planes all the time. They would shake the windows. Five towns, South Shore, Woodmere.
5: I want to say thank you for letting me have this little bit of time. I don't want to take up. There's a lot of people.
0: No, Chris, you can have a few more minutes. Listen.
5: I appreciate that.
0: One of the things that I will say, and I've said this, is Rosa DeLauro is the incumbent, but I cannot tell you how many times we have reached out to her campaign and been ignored. So I'm very happy to have you on. Really?
5: I want term. This is the reason why you need term limits, Lisa. And I know you're in politics. I know you're a judge. But, she's out of touch. When she came on the scene, she was a firehouse. Mm. Everybody she called. But she's 83. She's been there 35 years. It's time for people like me who have small children that know about what education is going on. I have an ex-law enforcement background. You're defunding Homeland Security. The president, whether you like him or not, nobody should be assassinated. And you're not funding Homeland Security because you want to go to war. Nobody on that side of the party is telling people what they're going to do. Why don't we use SBA to get people not just one loan, but two and three loans to let them grow? State of Connecticut is suffering. And Lamont is a joke. He wants to give people $30 off their electric bill at $200 checks. What are we, stupid? We got people. I came from Bridgeport, Connecticut, when it was the worst city in the country. Okay? It was deadly. How many times are people in the city going to listen to stop having your babies get killed? Believe me, I went to a lot of funerals before I was 16. The Coast Guard saved my life and saved my future, and I'm always going to be a Coastie. But the bottom line is people need to wake up. If you're a Democrat and you're voting just because of the D and not letting me know and what type of person I am, I was a Democrat. My dad was in politics for years in Bridgeport. He's on the zoning board. He ran for mayor. But you know what? They went too crazy, AOCs and all these people. stop saying Trump's a bad man and give me a solution to the problem. Don't be the problem. My grandfather used to tell me, I heard you say your dad used to tell you things. My grandfather was very close to him. God bless him. He said to me, but I'll say it in English, never be dumber than the problem. Be smarter than the problem and be the solution.
0: That's good.
5: Okay. Remember one thing. Like, I know a lot of stuff's going on, but I'm always going to my name. I can change my everything I want, but I can never change my name. And I'm honest. I don't care. I'd rather Rosa beat me the right way. Not with all this mail-in ballots and stealing. I come from Bridgeport. I've seen plenty of elections stolen. And nobody, and her voting age, is half of them ain't alive, I hate to tell you. And half of them weren't born when she came in there. So I'm not trying to be funny. I'll never disrespect Rosa. She's an Italian like I am. And she did do a lot for people. People don't understand that. But her time has passed. You need more energetic people that are going to fight down there and bring back a lot of these things. You know, Social Security should never, there's not a spending problem, Lisa. There's a corruption problem. There's a stealing problem. Connecticut has two casinos. We sell cannabis. We have lottery tickets. We have something else too, state income tax. And yet $16.8 billion of our budget is funded by the feds. Why?
0: Well,
5: I'm not going to deny union people to get a wage. You got a contract. You signed that contract. You deserve your wage. And people are getting mad about that. Listen, there's a contract, okay? You know, they went and did that. You know, he has to abide by the contract.
0: So, Chris,
5: yeah,
0: is it, and now let's just talk about politics for a minute, because I hear what you're saying.
5: Okay.
0: Why is it, or have you yourself considered challenging Rosa as a Democrat from within her party?
5: I'm not a Democrat, I'm Republican.
0: Okay, so why is it that no Democrat has challenged her within
5: because
0: her party?
5: Because they fall in line. That the Democratic Party, it's one thing I can say about the Democrats, and the Republicans just don't get it. Okay, you don't fight in public. You do it behind closed doors, and you get in line. And Rosa, listen, in all honesty, Rosa's tough.
0: Yes, you see, she is.
5: If I even think that I'm going to go put my name on a sign and I'm the next congressman, then you're drinking Kool-Aid with no sugar. Because there's no that lady is going to fight me all the way into the end of November.
0: She's a formidable fighter. She's
5: called me a gabadost on TV, and a gabadost means hard-headed. I was going back and forth with her, but respectfully, In East Haven, because Social Security is not being messed up, all right? You still had a couple offices that had a chair in there that people weren't doing. And there's people that work for the government that have been there 70 years. They got dust on them. They got to go, okay? Because you're not letting people move in advance. And that's another subject. One day, hope I get on your show. But Rosa's tough. If I even thought that I was going to walk in this race and Rosa's going to walk out the door and say, here you go, it's on me, that ain't happening. Rosa's going to fight me with her last breath.
0: Thanks, Chris. Thank you, Chris Lancey on the Lisa Wexler Show.
5: Thank you, Lisa. I appreciate you all the time. You got a great show.
0: Thank you. 203-333-9422. Listen, there's a crazy story that I just have to tell you about. The Arcadia mayor, Arcadia is a town not too far away from L.A. Her name is Eileen Wong. She has had to resign because she pled guilty to being an agent for the Chinese government. I'm not making that up. She is anticipated to plead guilty to working as an agent of China. She published propaganda on a purported news site under direction from Chinese officials. She will plead guilty to the charge. The felony charge comes with a potential sentence of up to 10 years in prison. The court document outlines her efforts beginning in late 2020 and continuing until at least the end of 2022 to operate a purported news website called U.S. News Center that circulated pro-China content at the direction of Chinese government officials, among other things, denying any kind of, keeping these Uyghur nationals in China in any kind of, restricted bad way. She also had a boyfriend who pled guilty as well, and his name is Yang Sun. He was sentenced in February to 4 years in prison for his role in the operation. He was previously engaged to her. He had worked on her election campaign as her treasurer, and in November of 2022, Miss Wong, at 58 years old, was elected to the Arcadia City Council. The mayor is selected from the five-person council on a rotating basis. So Bill Asayi is the first U.S. attorney for the Central District of California in a statement saying, the plea agreement is our latest success in our determination to defend the homeland against China's efforts to corrupt our institutions. And it's sort of become pretty clear that the Chinese government has exerted a lot of influence over local elections across the United States, particularly going into where the Chinese American community has large populations. In more than one case, federal investigators have arrested the leaders of covert operations. And for example, they say in one of her propaganda pieces, she says there's no such thing as forced labor in any production activity. Spreading such rumor is to defame China. And this, of course, happening, coincidentally or not, on the day that President Trump is scheduled to go to China, to Beijing, to Xi Jinping, and have a sit down. And that's an exhausting trip. But in any event, Ms. Wang's lawyers say that she recognizes the seriousness of this charge and she's agreed to accept responsibility for her mistakes. Another man, John Chen, who prosecutors said served as a go-between between Mr. Sun and the Chinese government, was sentenced in 2024 to 20 months in prison for acting as an illegal foreign agent. And in any event, it's just an extraordinary story to think that a mayor of a town is working for the Chinese government. Wild. I'm Lisa Wexler. We'll be right back. Lots of news you may have missed. Lots more to talk about. Stay tuned. 203-333-9000.

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2: I'm Steve Kathan. A new criminal case more than 2 years after the deadly Key Bridge collapse in Baltimore. CBS's Michael Wallace.
3: An indictment unsealed today charges the Singapore and India-based operations of Synergy Marine and an employee on the ship with failing to inform the Coast Guard of a known hazardous condition, false statements, and obstructing an agency proceeding. The ship, the MV Dolly, lost power and slammed into the bridge, causing it to collapse. Six construction workers who were filling potholes on the span were killed.
2: The government says consumer prices climbed sharply again last month as the 10-week war with Iran pushed energy prices even higher. CBS's Kelly O'Grady.
4: It was up 3.8%. We look for 2%. That's what the Fed's targeting. That was an annual number. The monthly number for April, it was up 0.6%. So that's a lot of numbers. What does it mean? It means that prices are rising faster than they were before. It's mainly driven by the higher energy costs, how it's sort of circling or flowing into different parts of the economy.
2: Defense Secretary Hegseth is on Capitol Hill. CBS's Nicole Killian tells us he's being pressed by Democrats about the war in Iran.
5: He has received some pushback from some members of the appropriations panel, most notably one of the key Democrats on that committee, Rosa DeLauro, who said that the administration has yet to present a clear or coherent strategy specifically with respect to the Iran war.
2: On the Health Watch, CBS's Vicky Barker reports a new study in the Journal of the American Medical Association has news about guns and children.
6: About 32 million U.S. children live in a home with firearms.
7: And about 6.7 million of them live in a home where at least one of those firearms is both loaded and unlocked.
6: Author Matthew Miller says handgun owners are most likely to keep a loaded gun unlocked in the house. Guns are more likely to be locked away in households with small children than in those with teenagers. Yet Miller says it's teenagers who are at much more risk with firearms, a leading method of suicide among teens.
2: Now to Atlanta, where a day after pleading not guilty to stealing unreleased Beyonce music and hard drives from one of her employees, Kelvin Evans pleaded guilty.
8: Do you want to give up right to trial by jury, right to cross-examine witnesses, all the other rights that belong to you right now? Do you want to give those up in order to enter this plea?
9: Say
8: it one more time for me.
9: Yes, ma'am.
2: Earlier, Evans rejected a plea deal. He's been sentenced to 5 years in prison. Wall Street. Right now, the Dow is down 258 points. This is CBS News.
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18: 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Two New Hampshire residents were among the passengers on the cruise ship that's been the center of the recent hantavirus outbreak. They both returned to the United States recently but are not currently in New England. New Hampshire's Department of Health and Human Services is working with federal agencies to determine a time when they can be brought home. The Connecticut Department of Public Health says there are no connections from the cruise ship to Connecticut, and Dr. Joanne Passalacqua from Hartford Healthcare says that the risk of hantavirus is far less than COVID. And the Milford Board of Education has approved a major school consolidation plan following more than 3 years of discussion about the future of the city's school system. The plan will move forward with a phased construction timeline expected to continue through 2043, consolidating 8 elementary schools to 6, 3 middle schools to 2, and major renovations to both high schools. Supporters say the plan is designed to minimize disruptions for students during construction and transitions between schools. For the Voice of Connecticut, WICC, I'm John Kamal.
11: 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Weather update.
12: A sunny sky this afternoon with a high in the middle 60s. Clouding over this evening and overnight in the mid-40s. On Wednesday, showers with a high in the low 60s. I'm meteorologist Paul Piorek on WICC.
11: Attorney, advocate, author, public speaker. The Lisa Wexler Show. 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
14: So, welcome to the show today. I want to talk a little bit. We got a bunch to talk about, but have you ever heard this term suicidal empathy before? I heard it about a month ago from a friend of mine who used to live in Great Britain, who is an American citizen, now lives back here. And it is a politically loaded term. It describes a romantic belief in the power of compassion to heal all wounds. What it is referred to as is this kind of misbegotten belief, suicidal empathy, that you empathize so much with the perpetrator of a crime that you end up committing suicide yourself. The suicidal empathetic person believes that the people who hurt us can be loved enough into submission, that it is our duty to be so compassionate to the people who would hurt us that that overrides any kind of duty to punish them criminally in any kind of justice way. And the reason I'm talking about this with you now is because there was an example of this in New York City just the other day. I don't know if you heard yesterday, an elderly man in New York City was murdered. He was murdered by a man that had just come out of Bellevue hours before, clearly with some kind of paranoid schizophrenia, some kind of crazy mental illness, who was not treated properly and let out. And he pushed him all the way down the stairs of a subway. And when the man got to the bottom of the stairs, he had a head injury from which he could not recover, and he died in his mid-70s. And there's a picture of the man in court hours later, laughing. Did you see the picture? It's chilling. It's a chilling picture. He's smiling and having a good old time, this tall man, and he is laughing as he is being somehow arraigned or charged or something, some criminal proceeding with respect to having intentionally pushed a man down the stairs and probably will end up pleading some kind of mental disease or defect because he had just been let out of Bellevue, which tells me that he probably has a psychiatric diagnosis for which he is not properly treated. But apparently this is not the first time he had done this. And this specific man had pushed a young girl in some kind of a similar fashion recently, and she had declined to prosecute him because she said, and I'm quoting now, "I didn't want to see another black man go to jail." That's called suicidal empathy. That's what that's called, where your knee-jerk, reflexive feeling of, I'm going to say, misplaced compassion overwhelms any common sense and regular good judgment to the point where you end up

0: today. But it's a pretty extraordinary situation. And here we go. Let me just see here the front page. Let me go to the front page. What's really concerning, now they talk about suicidal empathy. As I say, it came from Great Britain. And it came from a lot of places where people feel like this overextended, I want to say liberal with a small L, knee-jerk reaction to criminals means that people have basically lost their minds. They basically lost their minds. I don't know how you can, I don't know how you can be a person who says, I don't want to prosecute somebody for hurting me because, quote, I don't want to see another black person go to jail. And I'm interested in your thoughts on this because this is actually a real thing now. This is what's really going on now. To the credit of this woman who will remain nameless, she says that now she has regrets. She feels very bad that this other man got killed by this same person. And I guess if she had to do it over again, she would have reported to the police, or actually it was reported to the police. The police wanted her to be a testifying witness and she declined. And she's saying now if she had to do it over again, she wouldn't decline. Have you heard the term suicidal empathy before? 203-333-9422. What do you think about that statement that somebody would make? Because that's a very clear example of it. I won't be a party to something, even if I was a victim of a crime by that person, because systemically and societally, I don't want to contribute to being a cog in the chain of some kind of an unjust or injustice kind of thing. And therefore, individual responsibility for doing a bad thing becomes secondary to the larger societal goal of trying to eradicate some kind of systemic injustice. That's what suicidal empathy is. I'll be empathetic to the point where I'll die because I won't prosecute any criminals anymore because the system is so racist and awful that by my being a party to it, I am taking on the wrong side on the fight for what? Morality, justice, whatever. Have you ever heard this term before? Suicidal empathy? It's a real thing. And it was just cited in New York City in the last day or two because a woman admittedly did not want to put this man back in jail, even though she had been the victim of a crime. Because he was black, she, I believe, is white. She didn't want to put him back in jail. She didn't want to contribute to this racist system. 203-333-9422. What do you think about this, black or white? We should really talk about this with Wayne, right? With Wayne Winston, the suicidal empathy. I have a feeling I know how Wayne would think about this, but I don't want to put words in his mouth. I don't think anybody should be empathetic to the point where they kill themselves. And also, it's completely wrongheaded. It goes against what I was just talking about in the last hour of my dad's wisdom to me, which is everybody has to be responsible for what they do. This man pushed you? Maybe this man's reasons for pushing you were because he has demons, or a psychiatric illness, or a paranoid schizophrenia in which he isn't being properly treated. Then get him into a hospital. Do something so that the next person isn't victimized. All right, let's go to the phones. Chris, who do we have? Bernie from where? Bernie from Easton. Hi, Bernie from Easton. You listening to this? Go ahead.
1: Yes, I'm listening. First of all, Lisa, I love your show. You bring a lot of value to the people of Fairfield County, so thank you. Thank you. The actual term came from a book called Suicidal Empathy, a gentleman named God Syed.
0: Okay.
1: Good book. He's a Lebanese Jew who he emigrated from Lebanon. His family was persecuted. He now lives in, I think, Canada, or at least that's where he emigrated to. And he talks about this a lot. So look him up.
0: I am. I'm looking it up. He says it's maladaptively irrational altruism that he says has gripped our culture

0: The mind parasite hijacked the empathy module of our progressive elite, leading to a catastrophic miscalibration of moral priorities. Wow. He says we are witnessing a civilization in rapid decline. We are coddling violent criminals. We are protecting rapists. And we are branding self-defense as toxic behavior. He said it's not humane. It's an active dismantling of the pillars that keep us safe and free. Wow. Interesting.
1: He's an evolutionary psychologist. So
0: I got to get him on the show. Godsod. Yeah, okay.
1: Godsod. Take a look at him. There you go.
0: Have you read the book, Bernie?
1: No, I haven't. I've listened to his podcast. He's very right-leaning, just to beware in terms of that. But he talks from experience, from his own family experience as well, too. So I think he would add some real value to the topic.
0: And, Bernie, what do you think about this woman who now has regrets about it? It's an example of suicidal empathy, is it not?
1: Very much so. And I'll just use my own example is by being on a jury case, you have this situation where someone is being tried, like you had mentioned, as a judge, and I think you see it all the time. And you have to deal with the facts. I think that is the key.
0: That is the key.
1: You know, emotions, yes, we have them, but we have to be aware of that. And it was a very emotional, moving experience for me to be on a jury trial, and I was torn. And I think if anyone does have a chance to be on a jury, it's a real honor, I think, as an American citizen to be part of that and part of jury by your peers. So
0: and was the person, Bernie, accused of a violent crime?
1: The person was, it was a gun. It was a gun issue. He had a gun on him, but you never know if it's his gun, and there's stories and, you know, different ways to look at it.
0: So right. Thank you, Bernie. Thank you for the call. I really appreciate it. Thank you for telling me this. Godsad, G-A-D-S-A-A-D. We're going to invite him on the show. Maybe he'll come. He says, suicidal empathy, dying to be kind is the subtitle. Okay. Fantastic. Thank you so much, Bernie. We're going to be right back with Martha Zoller. We're going to talk a little bit about this nationwide gerrymandering that is proceeding at an extraordinary pace. We'll be right back.
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3: 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Aside from treatment options, being informed is the best weapon against illness or disease. 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
4: 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Those are up to anywhere from 80% associated with cervix cancer. So this vaccine is preventing acquiring those strains of the virus and thus preventing HPV-related cervix cancer. So yes, it really has a major impact that we are seeing.
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0: And welcome back to the show. Martha Zoller joins us. Hey, Martha.
4: Hey there, Lisa.
0: Martha is WDUN in Georgia. She's also on the Capital Gang on television in Georgia. She's a well-known, influential radio host and a dear friend. So, Martha, I saw this morning Alabama getting more permission, 6-3 from the Supreme Court, Florida, Texas, California, Virginia. It looks like one by one, both state Supreme Courts and our U.S. Supreme Court are consistently finding that there's no barrier to how partisan people can make these redistricting maps in terms of constitutionality. And it's quite worrisome to a lot of people. What do you think about all this?
4: Well, first of all, Virginia, they got overturned by the Virginia Supreme Court. And it was because they voted on a map when they already were doing early voting for the districts they were changing. And so it was close to 1 million votes that had already been cast in Virginia. And so the court said, you can't do that. So, and really back in October, when they started talking about doing this in Virginia, the lawyers in the legislature said, look, the Supreme Court, the Constitution doesn't support this, but they went forward with it anyway and spent $70 million of campaign money to get this passed. And they got it passed, but the court has overturned it, which is what they should have done.
0: Well, did you see the map?
4: Did you see it was map? Crazy. It was a crazy map.
0: Yeah, but they're all crazy now, Martha. They're almost
4: all
0: crazy.
4: And look, I do believe that the Constitution, the U.S. Constitution, acknowledges that redistricting is a political process. Okay, and it has been, and gerrymandering started in 1814 with the name of a legislator named Jerry. Okay,
0: went through that.
4: So we've had gerrymandered districts forever. Computers have made it possible to make them even more ridiculous. I mean, we had a district in Georgia in some of our local redistricting that it took that particular state legislator 8 hours to drive that district, because it was like a strip across the top of the state. So unfortunately, it's gone on a long time. But I don't like the whole tit for tat thing. I mean, California actually voted it down. They said, no, we're not going to change the maps. Maybe they're going through another back door, but their original vote was no. Texas did it, but they hadn't voted yet, and they've gone through this. I don't agree with this. You should do it once every 10 years. I'm sure that in 1920, right after the flu pandemic, that the census wasn't very good, so that the census in 2020 wasn't very good. There were a lot of people that didn't answer the door, didn't want to fill out the documents, you know, all those kinds of things. But it is a snapshot of where the country is at a particular time.
0: Should be done every 10 years.
4: And you got to go with it for 10 years.
0: But this midterm thing of doing it every 5 is very jarring.
4: And I don't like it. Yeah.
0: And in Tennessee, they're doing it. I mean, it just looks like it's taking root. And it's kind of pernicious. You know, it's like, we've got the power now, so let's exercise it to the nth. And in Indiana, where those legislators resisted, they all lost in a primary.
4: Yeah, 5 of 7 of them did.
0: Yeah.
4: And it's very interesting because the president's endorsement in Indiana worked very well.
0: Yes.
4: Okay, so 5 out of 7 got Trump people in their new races.
8: But in Georgia, the Trump endorsement has not been that successful.
0: No,
8: I mean, Burt Jones was successful as lieutenant governor, but we don't know if he's going to be successful as governor, running for governor with the Trump endorsement, and certainly the Senate endorsement of Herschel Walker and every other constitutional officer in 2022, the Trump endorsement did not win the race. So, we've got a very interesting relationship with President Trump because he is not endorsed in our Senate race this time, but Governor Kemp has endorsed. And so his candidate is surging right now. He's in second place, but, you know, we're a runoff state. So all you want to do is get in first or second place.
0: Right. Right. Who is his candidate?
8: As the guy by the name of Derek Dooley. He's an outsider. He's a former college football coach. And he's an outsider type. He's like a David Perdue type. So it's interesting, too, because he's been a Division I football coach for many years, so he hadn't voted for years. And he just started voting.
0: Wait a minute. So he hasn't voted? You can be a coach and vote. Give me a break.
8: I know, but he said he was more focused on his job.
0: Oh,
8: I think
0: please.
8: That's a problem, too.
0: Oh, please. But, that is such a crock. Come on.
8: Lisa, what I will say is the only place you have 100% turnout in voting is like North Korea. Okay, so
0: No. It's not about 100% turnout. It's about, you know, you just decided you care about what's happening in the public. I don't respect that. I'm sorry, Martha. I don't.
8: Well, you don't have to be sorry.
0: I mean, really. I don't respect that. You know, we had somebody, George Stefanowski, was that his name? Not Bob Stefanowski, and he had made a pretty good run for Republican governor. To be a Republican governor against Lamont. And he also had to explain the fact that for 10 years he didn't vote for anybody. I mean, you know what? It just shows you, like, oh, you wake up one morning and people ask you to run and you're rich now, or you have the time, or you have the notoriety or the fame or whatever you have. And so you say, yeah, I can do this. But, you know, someone like me, you know, who loves to vote, who hasn't missed an election since I'm 18. Like, I resent people who just say, well, I was too busy coaching. Like, give me a break.
8: And I'm so funny. It's so funny, too, because I'm like what's called a 4-4 voter. I'm like a super voter. And just like you are.
0: Right.
8: And oh, my God, the ads I'm getting. Oh, my gosh. Because now they can micro target the ads basically to a household.
0: Really?
8: All the way if you're streaming. And so I'm getting I'm getting so many ads, and for some reason I'm getting a bunch of Spanish language ads. I don't know why, but it's okay.
0: Hola,
8: it's okay.
0: Martha. Hola.
8: Yes.
0: Wow.
8: Hola.
0: Okay. So, well, I wanted to just get to you because you are a political science student. And the truth is that in this last week, the Supreme Court has said that in looking at the Voting Rights Act of 1965, they basically redid the way states traditionally thought that they could and needed to redistrict or district in order to make sure that if there was a black population that had been underserved, that they could create a district in order to give a black population some representation in Congress. And the Supreme Court basically said, if you're doing it on the basis of race with an assumption, you can't do it. You basically have to show that you are undoing a very specific kind of racism. You otherwise you cannot do this. You can't make assumptions, and you can't district on the basis of race per se.
8: But here's what people miss about the Supreme Court is they made some decisions both on Section 4 and Section 5 of the Voting Rights Act.
0: Mm-hmm.
8: But what you're supposed to do then is the legislature supposed to come back on Section 5 of the Voting Rights Act, which is made where states of the Confederacy and Arizona, I don't know how Arizona got in there, had to pre-clear any changes of polling or anything like that. Okay. And that was overturned, I think, in 2007. It might have been 2012. And the idea was what they said to the legislature is to the Congress, you need to rewrite this because you're basing this off of 1963 numbers and the world has changed since 1963. So you need to update it. And of course, the Congress would rather run on it and raise money on it than fix it. And they'd rather call people racist than fix it. Okay. And that's what's kind of happening here. What the court was saying was that, hey, we've got there are different ways of representation. We've seen black districts elect white people. You've seen white districts elect black people. We've elected a black president with a majority white vote. And so that things have changed. So maybe we need to rewrite how we look at this. But the Congress never takes it up because they would rather raise money on it than actually fix it.
0: Well, okay, but my further thought about that, and you may very well be right, this happens a lot with courts where they punt it back to the legislature that does nothing. I would argue that that's the reason we're in such hot water with our campaign disclosure, our campaign finance, because the Supreme Court said we're not going to restrict how much money a person can give. But on the other hand, Congress, you can mandate disclosure of every contribution. You don't have to have dark money. You just like it. Right. Congress just likes dark money.
8: Absolutely.
0: They don't have to.
8: I agree with that.
0: Right?
8: And I think that you should be able to give as much money as you want, but your actual name ought to be next to it.
0: Your name ought to be next to it, of course.
8: Yeah.
0: But just moving back for just a second. So in the wake of doing this, with a lot of black people in this country feeling further disenfranchised from representation, now the Supreme Court has also been very clear. You can very much discriminate on the basis of political partisanship. There is no constitutional basis to outlaw that. And there are people like Jed Rubenfeld who feel that that's wrong. In other words, it's just not good public policy. And I kind of agree.
8: Just get out and vote. Well, get out and vote. That's what you got to do.
0: Yeah, but people feel so powerless, Martha. As individual voters, they do. They feel very powerless.
8: Well, I can't, the Congress can't control your feelings. Okay. You've got to actually show to me. That's why none of these ID cases have stood up, because they couldn't produce anybody that was actually disenfranchised because they didn't have the right kind of ID. So you can't deal with feelings in court cases. You know that.
0: I do.
8: You have to deal with the law.
0: Mm-hmm. I do. Thank you so much, Martha Zala, for always being on our show, for your insight and your knowledge. And we look forward to talking with you all the time. Have a great day, sweetheart.
8: Thanks, Lisa.
0: Thanks. All right. We're going to be right back with Tabia Lee, who is a former professor in Southern California with a tremendous amount of credentials and academic degrees and standing. And she is part of a documentary about free speech. She'll tell us a little bit about her story and how she came to be part of this documentary when we come back.
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0: Joining us now, rejoining us, is Dr. K.B. Lee. I love having Dr. Lee on our show. She is somebody who had quite a story to tell about noticing certain things in the implementation of diversity, equity, inclusion initiatives that had her very troubled about fairness and about anti-Semitism. And she ended up losing her job, which was pretty extraordinary. She has an amazing array of credentials. And she is part of a CBC, BBC documentary about American higher education and social justice, which is called Speechless. Dr. Tabia Lee, a pleasure to have you back on the show. Hello and welcome.
18: Hi. Thank you, Lisa. So glad to be here with you.
0: It's wonderful to have you. By the way, I was looking in your bio. I can't even imagine the amount of credentials you have, but among the different things you're interested in, number one, you're a VP of your Kiwanis Club. Okay, I'm head of programming at my local Kiwanis also. So hello, fellow Kiwanian. And also, you're a yoga person, and I do yoga, you know, hopefully 4 or 5 days a week.
18: Hopefully.
0: Hopefully 4 or 5 days a week. I was 7 days a week, but then it just stopped being 7 days a week. I don't know. The weekends got away from me. But anyway, we have a lot in common off topic of this also. It's really very nice to read about all the things that you've done. So Dr. Lee, tell me a little bit about, since we last spoke, you had a pretty robust, wonderful professional career in California. Remind our audience how that came to an end, kind of, and why, and then what happened to you since then?
18: Yes. So after being part of the California Community College system as a dual enrollment student, you know, during my formative years, during the pandemic, I became a faculty member in that system. And almost immediately, Lisa, I was hired as a faculty director for an Office of Equity, Social Justice, and Multicultural Education. And that's a pretty loaded title. And what I found when I started was that there were many competing definitions of each of those terms, equity, social justice, and multicultural education. And no one had kind of come to an agreement on them. So I started bringing people together, trying to, you know, first define what those things meant and identify points of commonality across the different definitions. And I was told that by doing that, I was undermining the equity progress. I was accused of white speaking and white splaining. I was called a white supremacist.
0: But just for the record, because people can't see you, I don't think you're white, Dr. Lee.
18: No, I'm not racialized as white at all right. by any, you know, skin right. tone or any way.
0: Right.
18: But yes, that's so. It's so
0: white
18: that was very
0: splaining?
18: Shocking to me.
0: White splaining?
18: Yeah.
0: That's a thing. Okay, white splaining. Okay, I'm writing that down. That's a new one for me. White splaining.
18: Yes, and I had never heard of it myself, Lisa, wow. because you know I've been working in this field, you know, my whole life. Teaching is my vocation. But basically, these ideological zealots undermined my tenure review process for 2 years. And then they ended up just completely putting the kibosh on it. And I was pushed out of a job that I had worked so hard to get into as a tenure track professor. It's very competitive here in California. And the reasons weren't because of performance. It was because of the ideology. And I didn't have the words for it at that time, but it was specifically a critical social justice ideology. And so after that happened, you know, I was pretty much devastated. All I had was my educational consultancy, which I still do continue. And what I've done since then is to just really help people try to understand what are these different ideologies of social justice, to help people to know that there is more than one way of practicing social justice, and there are implications in terms of how we treat one another, in terms of anti-Zionism, anti-Semitism. Those different ideologies have different strains of commitments to all of those things, and I'm helping people to understand, you know, what the consequences are, so we can be more transparent and better understand each other.
0: So it's interesting, Dr. Lee, that you talk about different ways to approach social justice, because it does seem as if there was an orthodoxy that was being taught, like by Mamdani's father, to be honest, in Colombia. He was one of the founders of this, this idea of intersectionality and putting people in boxes. So what's the alternative to that, Dr. Lee?
18: So the, what you mentioned, Lisa, is exactly right. The critical intersectional ideology is the one that is definitely dominant at Columbia, Harvard, all, you know, our elite universities, as well as our community colleges. So throughout the K through 12 and higher education system, the default is critical intersectional social justice. Other ways to approach social justice include economic structural. Some people would call it communist. It's very close to critical intersectional, but not the same. There's a liberal egalitarian way, and also a classical liberal way, which is more of a focus on you know, equality of opportunity instead of equality of outcomes, which is what critical social justice seeks.
0: Ah, and that's what I was always grown up with, that it, that the American dream was equality of opportunity. Why did we lose that?
18: Well, unfortunately, in the academic sphere, you know, this is before my time, but I ended up tracing the roots of ethnic studies, which is where a lot of these elements came from, and it's from my home state of California. And when I looked at the primary source documents of how ethnic studies programs were started, and this is when we started to really focus on race and racialization, and this idea that there's only, you know, four races who've experienced struggle or hardship in American history, that comes from the ethnic studies programs from the Third World Liberation Front in the 1960s that advanced through University of California at Berkeley and University of San Francisco, San Francisco State specifically. And these activists demanded that ethnic studies programs be established as its own discipline. So right next to, you know, chemistry or literature, you know, they wanted to have a study of four different ethnic groups only, and to give what they called the marginalized or the oppressed a voice in the academy. And this built up. So if you look at any DEI department now in a civic organization or governance or, you know, even outside of academia, it's structured exactly like these Third World Liberation Front activists demanded, with a focus on race. This idea that, you know, that only people of a certain race should be teaching the courses because only they know the, quote, struggle of the people. And, you know, this whole idea of categorizing everything by race, and then it added into it became also gender identity. So those two things are very much connected under the critical intersectional understanding of social justice.
0: What are the four races, the only four races in the world? What are they?
18: Right. So according to that ideology, you know, who they were demanding have their own studies would be Black, Native American, and Latino, or sometimes they put an X nowadays, so Latinx or Latinx. And now they've added in also Arab in many of the studies programs. So anytime you see something called studies, you're looking at a critical theory framework. And it's a very anti-white framework. So they, basically anyone who is categorized as, quote, BIPOC, which is Black, Indigenous, People of Color, all these terms that they come up with and acronyms, nonsensical acronyms, those are all of the people who should be empowered and by any means necessary. And, you know, anyone who is adjacent to or associated with whiteness is considered, you know, someone who should be discriminated against. They believe in discriminating, reverse discrimination, basically. To right the wrongs of the past, we should discriminate today. That's one of the Kindian, you know, principles, if you will, that has been adopted wholeheartedly by critical intersectional social justice warriors.
0: And this is actually taught to children in schools, like this ideology, this brainwashing is taught to kids. This is how we've ended up. This is why we ended up the way we are, Dr. Tabia Lee. This is what it is, right? This is being taught.
18: Yes, and it's
0: people?
18: Very sad, you
0: very
18: know,
0: sad.
18: Instead of teaching our kindergartners, and I have actual, you know, because sometimes people say this is invented, you know, this isn't really happening, but I have actual curriculum samples from pre-kindergarten and kindergarten classrooms, you know, where we're teaching, you know, instead of, you know, who's my neighbor, what are my colors, what's my name, children are learning about, you know, being in solidarity with Palestine. They're learning about the importance of understanding Israel as a bully. And they're using it in terms like that with children. And this is before children even know, you know, where my neighborhood park is located. They don't even know what Israel is or what Palestine is, but that's what they're being taught. And it really saddens me because that's instilling hatred. It's instilling inaccuracy. When we talk about, you know, who's indigenous to the land of Judea, it's clearly the Jewish people, but that's not what our children are being taught. And they're being taught that from a kindergartner. And then going all the way up through, you know, 12th grade, same thing. There's a mandate in my state, at least, to take ethnic studies. So you, to graduate, you have
0: really?
18: To take that. And that's,
0: you're kidding.
18: And yes. Yes, and that's what you're taught, again, as you graduate, and then when you go into the community college system to fulfill some of your liberal arts requirements, you're required to take some of the most illiberal classes there are. So
0: you have to take ethnic studies. It is part of a public school curriculum in California? Ethnic studies?
18: Yes, it is. Yes, it is.
0: By the way, as I'm listening to you, I'm saying to myself, if you're really going to talk about discrimination in America, where are the Japanese during World War II? Like, hello. Where are the Chinese in the first part of the 20th century? Like, it seems to me to have a lot of glaring omissions, if you know what I mean. Like, big ones.
18: Oh, yes. And very intentional, you know. And it's sad because, again, it's not historically accurate. And it's really divisive at its
0: very
18: core.
0: Divisive. It's the antithesis of the American dream.
18: Absolutely, absolutely.
0: And it's the antithesis of individual agency and thinking that you yourself and your life matters and what you do with your choices and your brains and your energy can make a difference in this world. It's the opposite message. It's like you're fated to have a certain fate because of all this laden historical guilt that needs to be piled on you. It's terrible.
18: Yes, absolutely. And it's like you mentioned, it strips away individual agency. It is antithetical to American principles and values, you know, our foundations of, you know, liberty and justice and, you know, individual agency, community. Instead, it really just puts down the individual and reduces individuals to representatives of different checkbox groups. And what a terrible thing to teach, you know, a young child from, you know, when they're first going into school that you're either a victim or an oppressor, and that you have to account for what people before you have done according to the story, the narrative that's being told that oftentimes isn't even historically accurate or complete, as you noted. So it's a real tragedy. And it didn't take us, you know, just, you know, years to get here. It took decades. And so we're going to have to do some strong work. And part of it is, you know, some people say just get rid of social justice completely. I don't know if we can do that, you know, because there is such a strong commitment. And many institutions have rewritten their missions even to align with social justice, but they're not saying what tradition they're working in. So part of my work is to help people start having the language and the transparency and to talk to each other, because I don't think the people who are committed to critical intersectional social justice are going away. And I don't think the people who are committed to classical liberal or liberal egalitarian or even economic structural social justice. So how do we all work together? And how do we create spaces for viewpoint diversity in these various, you know, spaces that have committed to
0: social justice? That's a million-dollar question, isn't it? Wow. Yes. Hey, Dr. Tabia Lee, can you stay with us? I want to continue this conversation. We got to go to a little bit of a commercial. We're chatting with Dr. Tabia Lee. We're going to talk about this new documentary she's featuring called Speechless when we return.
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0: And welcome back to the show. We're chatting with Dr. Tavia Lee at 203-333-9422, who stars in Speechless, a CBC-BBC documentary about American higher education. Dr. Lee is a very well-credentialed teacher, and she has done a lot of studying and teaching about social justice, ethnic studies, and it's a fascinating conversation. Dr. Lee, what was Speechless attempting to do, this documentary? And it's a little bit ironic it's coming out of the CBC, BBC, because they themselves have been accused of an awful lot of censorship. But I'm curious to know, what were they trying to explain or say in their documentary that you could figure out?
18: Yes. So when I joined into this and was interviewed here out in California, when the crew came, I wasn't aware that it was a CBC BBC documentary. I just knew that it was Rick Beanstock and Good Soup Productions. But like you, Lisa, I was kind of, when it was released, I said, "Oh, that's interesting. It's being released in the UK and Canada, but not in the U.S. so far, which is the subject matter of it."
0: Why?
18: And it really is documenting some of the turns that have taken place, you know, under different ideologies in terms of viewpoint diversity in the academic space, higher academia in America, you know, how institutions that were committed to liberal values have become very illiberal in terms of restricting speech and, you know, allowing for a free marketplace of ideas, the lack of that in our higher education system, and really this orthodoxy of what I call critical intersectional social justice ideology, and holding up a mirror so people can take a look and see, you know, what's become. And a movement that started out as pushing up against, right, the powers that be and trying to, you know, center the voices of the marginalized has become a dominant force that censors any viewpoint or any idea that doesn't align with it. So the oppressors,
0: very loudly, really tries to shut up other voices, like with big marches and shut up, and really not engaging in rational debate, not trying to sit down and have a conversation, but shout you down, protest you down, intimidate you down, bully you down. That's what I see.
18: Yes. Yes, intimidation, violence. I've seen, you know, speakers run off campuses, had to hide in basements because they were chased by these critical intersectional activists. And so there's this idea that if you say something that they object to, they will stop you from speaking by any means necessary.
0: Yeah.
18: And, you know, and that's very problematic for everybody because that shouldn't be the case, especially in our academic institutions.
0: Well, and, you know, with the rise of anti-Semitism sort of echoing in my ear, I'm hearing you talk about how Arab studies are the fourth one or a new kind of ethnic studies thing. And I'm kind of perplexed about that because Arab mm-hmm. nations are majorities in most of the countries in which they are. So I'm mm-hmm. a little bit perplexed about that.
18: Yes, and the Critical Liberated Ethnic Studies Coalition, which is an international organization based, you know, in the U.S., in their Points of Unity document, they identify liberalism and Zionism as the primary enemies of ethnic studies. So that tells you all you need to know, Lisa. They have stated that in their principles, their core principles. And so when I saw that, I said, now it's making more sense. This is why these people are so illiberal. I mean, and I'm not meaning like conservative and this and that.
0: No, I
18: they're
0: know
18: liberal
0: what you mean.
18: Conservative,
0: I,
18: right?
0: You, well, by liberal, you mean tolerance of a diversity of thought. That's what you mean. That's what liberal
18: right.
0: used to
18: and
0: mean.
18: A commitment
0: tolerance
18: to
0: of
18: liberty.
0: Diversity. Yes, and liberty. Yes.
18: A commitment yes. to the core values of America, of
0: yes.
18: America,
0: yes,
18: and Western values.
0: And Western values.
18: So that's what they, when they identified that, I said, that's really telling. Like, why have they targeted liberalism and Zionism? So that told me who I was really dealing with and why they were so selective in terms of the California Community College system that I worked in. They would only bring in anti-Zionist speakers. And I was saying, you know, why are we doing that? Why are we platforming hatred? And they didn't see it as such because to them, that is the enemy of ethnic studies and of their movement. And it really is troubling. When you see that, and that's why I like to share these documents with people so that they understand, you know, where the mindset is coming from. And it is rooted in hatred, and it is rooted in anti-Americanism and anti-Western values, 100%.
0: So let me ask you, Dr. Tabea Lee, when Donald Trump, whose administration is trying to eradicate some of the excesses of this on Ivy League campuses, when he is no longer president, because of a lot of reasons, and he's an extremely polarizing president, we know this, and a very polarizing mm-hmm. figure. Do you think that this will come back with a vengeance during the next administration? In other words, do you think that there's kind of a temporary attempt to try and root this out, but that the rooting of it out will be temporary?
18: What I see is a lot of renaming and rebranding, Lisa. I don't think it's gone anywhere. I think the commitment is stronger than ever.
0: I see.
18: And as you mentioned, the current administration is very polarizing, and that actually emboldens people, the people who are committed to a critical intersectional ideology, to just rename their offices, to obfuscate what they're doing, and they've been doing this for years. So the problem really is the core faculty at many of these campuses and their commitment, because that's what they've been taught, that's what they believe in, and they've made it so that they've hired on like-minded individuals by using, you know, DEI statements, and now they call them something else, right, because we can't say DEI statements anymore.
0: So what do they call them? What have they substituted the names with? I'd like to know.
18: So now it's just going back to, remember when you would initially go on to teach, you would have what's called a teaching philosophy. So now they're focusing back in on the teaching philosophy, and it's very easy to communicate your commitment to critical intersectional social justice, even through that.
0: I see.
18: So, you know, so they're just falling back on some of the terms that were abandoned, but now they're reviving those in many cases are, you know, just a statement of intent, sometimes it's called. But what's being looked for, if you look at the rubrics and you look at the processes that are being used, are these commitments commitments to a critical intersectional ideology in your teaching and the way you structure your classroom and the books selections that you read and the topics that you cover. So there's still much work needed. And it's sad for our students because the students come and go, especially in California community colleges. They're there, what, 2 years, 4 years, but the faculty remains. Mm. So sometimes we're calling these things student organizations, but it's really faculty who facilitates it, who keeps it alive, who keeps it going, and who uses their students as pawns in a dangerous political game. And the students don't even know, and they think that, you know, they're doing something that matters and belonging.
0: Dr. Tabia Lee, a pleasure to have you on. I always love listening to you, and I always learn something. Thank you very much for the work that you're doing in this world. Dr. Tabia Lee, T-A-B-I-A-L-E-E. You can find her online. Tomorrow, Mary Dobson will join us as part of our conversation about mental health. 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
1: I'm Steve Kathan. Inflation has jumped 3.8%, fastest climb in 3 years. The government says consumer prices are going up because of energy costs linked to the war in Iran. CBS's Mugo Odigwe.
3: A White House spokesperson responded to the new data saying President Trump has always been clear about the temporary disruptions the war with Iran would cause. The statement goes on to say the administration remains laser focused on delivering growth and affordability for Americans.
1: Well, CBS's Jill Schlesinger has more on the April numbers.
4: Gas is up 28.4% from a year ago. And one area that bears watching is electricity, which was up 2.1% month over month. That's up 6.1% from a year ago, perhaps due to the big demand for electricity for these new AI data centers. This report, combined with last week's jobs report, puts the Federal Reserve in a position where they're unlikely to lower interest rates anytime soon.
1: Pentagon officials revealed today the cost of the Iran war now tops $29 billion. Defense Secretary Hegseth testifying on Capitol Hill.
5: The $1.5 trillion budget request put forward by the president will build upon the historic $1 trillion FY26 top line and will continue to reverse the 4 years of underinvestment and mismanagement of the Biden administration.
1: The search for Savannah Guthrie's missing mother, Nancy, has now been going on for 100 days. CBS's Anna Schechter says a strand of DNA is being tested by the FBI.
6: They're taking that partial DNA that they have determined is not Nancy Guthrie's, is not anybody who worked at the home, is not any family member, and they are trying to find in genealogy company websites a partial DNA match. That is painstaking work.
1: Well, two companies linked to the ship that hit the Key Bridge 2 years ago in Baltimore, causing the deadly collapse, have been indicted on criminal charges. U.S. Attorney Kelly Hayes.
7: The indictment alleges that if the dolly had been using the proper fuel supply pumps, then the vessel would have regained power in time.
1: CBS's Michael Wallace reports the maker of a weight loss drug is touting a new higher dose.
22: Novo Nordisk says its new weekly 7.2 milligram injection of Wegovy, which launched in the U.S. last month, helps certain patients lose 15% of their weight after 6 months before going on to lose a total of 28% after a year and a half. Prior to the new dose, the largest had been 2.4 milligrams, which helped patients lose 18% of their weight.
1: And checking Wall Street's, right now the Dow is down 195 points. This is CBS News.
24: It's one of the most successful law and justice programs in television history that continues to uncover the truth 48 hours, Saturday on CBS and streaming on Paramount+.
28: 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I've been surfing here since I was a kid. Now, seeing my grandson out on the water, it means everything to me. 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
1: 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Weather update.
2: A sunny sky this afternoon with a high in the middle 60s. Clouding over this evening and overnight in the mid 40s. On Wednesday, showers with a high below 60s. I'm meteorologist Paul Piorek on WICC.
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3: 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Former Hartford Mayor Luke Bronin is the winner of the Democratic Congressional Convention. Bronin upset longtime incumbent Representative John B. Larson, setting up a tight primary election in August. In a conversation with Channel 3, he said that voters were ready for change.
4: What you saw tonight was how strong the hunger for change is out there. And I think this sends a powerful, powerful message.
3: Bronin delivered a speech to delegates at Goodwin University in East Hartford with Larson about 40 feet away on Monday night, saying he would bring more energy to the role than Larson can. State Representative Jillian Gilchrist of West Hartford also qualified for the primary with 15% of the delegates. Larson has won 14 consecutive elections dating back to 1998. Governor Ned Lamont is codifying more workplace protections for employees throughout the state. Lamont signed a bill on Monday surrounded by labor union leaders, teachers, and contract workers that outlines changes to workers' compensation, enhances wage and benefit transparency, and adds safety nets for subcontractors who have unpaid wages. The bill is titled An Act Concerning Workforce Development and Working Conditions in the State, and it passed in the Senate 28-7. It's set to go into effect in October. Senator Richard Blumenthal is pushing Congress to lift the federal gas tax. He's supporting the Gas Prices Relief Act, which analysts say could save drivers more than 18 cents per gallon through October. The bill was introduced to Congress in March, but has stalled ever since. Drivers in Connecticut also pay a state tax of about a quarter per gallon. Governor Lamont supported an effort to suspend the tax, but it is also stalled out in the state legislature. Two New England residents were among the passengers on the cruise ship that has been at the center of the recent hantavirus outbreak. The two New Hampshire residents returned to the United States recently, but are not currently in New England. New Hampshire Department of Health and Human Services is working with federal agencies to determine a time when they can be brought home. The Connecticut Department of Public Health says that there are no connections from the cruise ship to Connecticut. And Dr. Joanne Passalacqua from Hartford Healthcare says the risk of hantavirus is far less than COVID.
5: This is not going to be another COVID. It's not even the flu or RSV, because it's not something that's going to be airborne in a form where somebody standing in the local grocery store or bank is going to acquire it.
3: Former New Britain mayor and gubernatorial candidate Aaron Stewart has responded to criticism over recently released expense reports that show what appear to be personal purchases

0: When asked for comment, Governor Lamont said the accusations should be investigated.
1: Leave no stone unturned. Give the taxpayers confidence we're getting to the bottom of this.
0: A controversial proposal to equip Bridgeport police and fire officials with emergency response drones remains under debate after state lawmakers granted the city an extra year to use a $500,000 state grant for the program. The plan, originally tied to surveillance technology company Flock Safety, was rejected earlier this year by city council committees amid concerns over privacy and fears that collected data could be accessed by federal immigration authorities.
2: No to mass surveillance, no to a police state, no to drones, to license plate readers, to any tools be used to brutalize the people of our city.
0: Supporters, including Police Chief Roderick Porter, argued that the drones could improve emergency response times, assisting in locating missing people and providing officers with critical information before arriving at crime scenes. City leaders are now considering alternative vendors and exploring additional safeguards as the debate over public safety and privacy continues. And the Milford Board of Ed approved a major school consolidation plan last night, following more than 3 years of discussions about the future of the city's school system. The plan will move forward with a phased construction timeline expected to continue through 2043, consolidating 8 elementary schools to 6, 3 middle schools to 2, and major renovations to both high schools. The proposal has generated debate among parents and board members over whether elementary school closures or high school projects should happen first, though supporters say the plan is designed to minimize disruptions for students during construction and transitions between schools. For the Voice of Connecticut, WICC, I'm John Kamal.
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9: 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It's Up Close with John Kamal, taking a deeper look at a local story making news.
0: After over a year of dealing with a massive budget deficit as well as leadership changes, the Bridgeport Public School System seems well on its way to solving both. After the recently passed state budget allocated $25 million to the district, the city similarly pledged an additional $10 million to help address shortages in staffing and student services that have plagued Park City schools. Yesterday, city officials, including Mayor Joe Ganim and the state delegation, held a press conference to announce the new funding and with it the new direction of the district.
10: This delegation has taken front row center in demanding that Bridgeport get its fair share. And today is a historic day in that process. We want to say thank you to that. Thank you for your hard work in bringing the dollars back to the students of the Bridgeport schools.
0: However, funding alone can't fix a district that's had to sacrifice staff members and even student transportation in some cases in its attempt to climb out of a large deficit left over from years past. State Representative Antonio Felipe underscored the need for leadership and proper allocation of funds to continue improving city schools.
8: We squeezed water from a stone this year, and we still didn't get

0: everything that we know we needed, not that we asked for, that we needed. Right, we got $25 million. It is a tremendous accomplishment. It's the second time that this delegation has gotten the largest amount of ECS funding in 1 year. But to sit here and say that that is enough would be to lie to folks, right? We need to make that decision to hold everybody accountable to make sure that the dollars go where they need to go.
1: That type of accountability will require strong leadership. Former Bridgeport Superintendent Carmela Levy-David left the district in 2024, following multiple critiques about her leadership from both Board of Ed members and city teachers. Since then, Interim Superintendent Dr. Royce Avery has taken the reins and been an enormous help in increasing transparency and accountability. And despite still being in the position on an interim basis, city officials seem pleased with the work he's doing and are likely to offer him the position full time.
2: I want to publicly say we have our guy, Dr. Avery. Come on up.
3: Awesome.
4: I hope the board heard that.
1: After addressing the crowd and thanking the delegation for their hard work, Dr. Avery also signaled that he's eager to take on the superintendent position permanently and continue the work of improving the lives of Bridgeport students.
3: So, again, I thank you guys. Thank you for welcoming with open arms to this community. And I'm here to stay if you want me. So I'm here.
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5: 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Weather update.
6: A sunny sky this afternoon with a high in the middle 60s. Clouding over this evening and overnight in the mid-40s. On Wednesday, showers with a high in the low 60s. I'm meteorologist Paul Piorek on WICC.
5: 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Now, another in-depth interview with Melissa Sheketoff.
7: Okay, that's 7 votes for yes, 2 votes for no.
8: Okay, 7 yes, 2 no, so the motion does pass.
9: This was last night at the Milford Board of Education meeting where they made a final decision to move forward with a master plan for their long-range facilities plan. Hey, Melissa Sheketoff here, and we've been following along with this story for, oh gosh, over 2 years. But apparently, after watching, kind of going through, I should say, about a 4-hour meeting, this has actually been 3 years in the making. And what's interesting is a lot of these conversations have been going on, including the public, families, parents, teachers, administrators, people who are just taxpayers in Milford and want to know what this is going to mean for them. So at some point, we probably will have Dr. Anna Kutaye come back on the show to talk about this plan and really the timeline. I think that was probably one of the biggest concerns in last night's meeting as I was going through the video, which you can go back and watch it. It was streaming live on YouTube and the video is still good. It's on MGAT, which is the Milford Board of Ed meetings on their YouTube channel. And when you watch it, you can see the timeline. They actually have the consultant come back and talk about more of a definitive timeline as to what years, for example, they will begin construction and which schools are going to be swing schools and all of that. And that seemed to be the big concern for some board members, was the idea of kids being in portable classrooms or kind of being in construction zones longer than parents would like them to be, you know, for years on end. And for some students, that is still a concern. The other problem with this plan that some are worried about is what happens if we have budget cuts? What happens if the Board of Education, which has had consecutive years of budget cuts, what if they don't get the money that they need? Now delaying construction work for a certain school and then delaying students from getting into new schools. Ultimately, over the next 20 years, anybody who has kids in the Milford Public Schools will most likely be impacted for, it seems like, at least a year or two. And again, I want to be able to talk to Dr. Anna Kutaye, the superintendent of schools, about this and really get you some more clarity on this. It's a huge plan. It's a huge deal. But as I mentioned, there are some reservations. There were 2 board members last night who did not vote in favor of this. However, there were 7 who said, we have to start somewhere. And I'm going to play for you 2 clips. 1 board member who says why she can't vote for it, and another who says, we have waited way too long to start construction on buildings that are more than 50 years old. Take a listen.
10: So earlier today, someone asked me if I felt nervous that there would be angry parents showing up to do public comment tonight. And I feel exactly the opposite. I feel like what I've seen over the last couple of months are parents who are advocating for their kids. I feel like they are parents who want to see that the board is advocating for our kids. And when I look at the plan that's before us, I don't think that this is the plan that is doing the best possible thing for our kids. I think we can do better. And I think that 4 years straight of disruption with limited play space outside, I think we can do better for our kids. I think we can do better than portables for years on end without guarantee of funding. And I think that we can do better for our kids than prioritizing buildings that were touched 9 years ago than buildings that haven't been touched in 20 years. And so for that reason, I will be voting no.
4: Other comments? Ms. Flowers.
11: This is probably one of the hardest decisions because it impacts so many families in Milford. And none of us have a crystal ball. We have no idea ultimately after the first project when the next project is going to be. And that's scary because I also don't want children to be in modulars, although arguably better than some of our buildings. You know, I think it's interesting when you think about it. I had this whole thing written out that I was going to read because that's how I do things best. But as I was thinking of timing, it was like the last school that our community saw opened in 1973. And those freshmen are now 67 years old. And that's just kind of mind-blowing to me that the town that we live in hasn't prioritized building new schools for so long. And that makes me sad. Because had this have started 5 years ago, we would be celebrating a new school now. I hear what all of my fellow board members are saying, those in support and against. And ultimately, I just think we have to start. I don't think there is a plan that is going to make everyone happy. We received an email this evening saying, please don't start at the middle schools. So how do we make everyone happy? I can't. And if we don't start, and if we delay the CIP for another year, there is just no guarantee this is ever going to get off the ground. So I will be voting yes, because to me, we just have to start.
9: And so, as I mentioned, they did vote in favor 7-2 last night to move forward with the plan, which is going to include closing Calf Penn Elementary School and Meadowside Elementary School. The board had already decided to close Harborside Middle School. So that is taking 8 elementary schools, knocking it down to 6, and taking 3 middle schools, knocking it down to 2. Or I should say consolidating, because knocking down obviously sounds like we're knocking down the buildings. Consolidating 8 elementary schools to 6, consolidating 3 middle schools to 2. The city's remaining schools will be renovated over the course of the next 17 years. It's going to cost about $1.5 billion in total. And again, board members were weighing a variety of options for which projects will happen when, where students are going to go while their buildings are under renovation. And there was actually comment. There were community members, families, parents, people who just live in Milford who actually voiced their opinion, both in support and in opposition of closing the schools. And again, I think the big takeaway that I noticed while I was watching this was the idea of students who had to be in a construction zone for 2 to 4 years and what that was going to look like. There was also there was a parent who got up and had said at one point, you should offer the option for parents if they want to have their kids put into a different elementary school, a waiver sort of a program, where if you have a child maybe with sensory issues or ADHD, for example, the idea of being in a construction zone may sound really exciting, but it also could be very overwhelming, stressful, hard for them to concentrate. I don't know if they're going to go forward with that. That was, again, an idea that was put forward by a parent in the audience, and I can understand it. I know my son, who goes to school in Milford, I certainly was thinking about, well, where would this, I was looking at the timeline. If it goes to plan the way that it is, the only time Chase, I think, would be really impacted is middle school. So, yes, I am a little concerned about that because you're talking about his seventh into eighth grade year. It looks like when I was looking at the timeline that was presented by the consulting firm. But I'm thinking at that point, you're now a preteen, and I'm hoping we work out the kinks with focusing and if you're sensory and all of that, you know, again. There are parents, though, that have kindergarteners or maybe have preschoolers, and this is going to impact them when they start to get into the upper grades of elementary school. There are some who are going to be getting into their high schools when. So again, everybody's kind of on a different spectrum. But ultimately, what was the big takeaway, it seemed like, was the idea that we can't delay anymore. In fact, you heard it there just a second ago by one of the board members, Nicole Flowers, who says, there are people who were in the most recent constructed school in Milford who are now 67 years old. The buildings are old and need to be done. And basically, if they didn't pass this plan last night, they were going to delay it another year. Let's also mention that the district already spent money on a consulting firm. So that money kind of goes away. We start from scratch again. And you're just delaying a process. Ultimately, no matter whose kids are here, someone will be impacted. That's how things go. I think the bigger concern that I certainly have as a Milford resident and a parent is not so much the impact of construction. I do think, yes, my kid may be impacted by it. And yes, this is probably going to benefit more the kids who come after my son. But my bigger concern is, what if we do either run out of money or we hit a wall where we're not getting the funding that we need? And some people are looking to what has happened just this legislative session, where districts were handed millions of dollars. You look at a Bridgeport handed $25 million from the state. That is not going to happen again next year. There's no guarantee that, A, you're going to get that amount of money, but that you're going to consecutively get money handed to you from the state. And I have not gotten any implication that the state is going to hand Milford money to make sure they stay on track with a 20-year plan to reconstruct the remaining buildings in their district. And let's remember, that is 6 elementary schools, 2 middle schools, and 2 high schools that are all being renovated. Big time renovations, big time construction. So that is more of the concern here is, are you delaying a process that may not get done in that 20-year span, which already feels like an awful long time, right? So that was probably one of the bigger concerns. But again, I want to go to the chair of the Board of Ed who talks about, we have to get started. That was really the big takeaway from last night's meeting.
12: You know, we brought our consultants on board as experts in the field, and, you know, we tasked them specifically with helping us get from point A to point B. And actually, this plan with some tweaks was that were offered by a member of the community to address some concerns was presented first several weeks ago. It was not presented first tonight. And I do believe it is a strong foundation. Details will always need to be worked out later. And I understand that might not be comforting to some, but that is the reality. You know, we have to look at the big picture. We have to look at the needs of the whole district. And I'm just keeping my fingers crossed that, you know, we don't have another $2 million budget reduction over the course of the next several years, which, you know, would force us to close the school before we're ready to close the school.
9: And it is now confirmed we are going to have both the superintendent and the chair of the Board of Ed in Milford join us tomorrow morning at 7:05 on Melissa in the Morning. Tune in for the conversation to continue right here on WICC. We'll be right back.
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6: A sunny sky this afternoon with a high in the middle 60s. Clouding over this evening and overnight in the mid-40s. On Wednesday, showers with a high and low 60s. I'm meteorologist Paul Piorek on WICC.
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20: CBS News brief. Pentagon officials on Capitol Hill today, a day after President Trump called the ceasefire with Iran on life support. Controller Jules Hurst says the war cost is still rising.
21: It was $25 billion, but the joint staff team and the comptroller team are constantly looking at that estimate. And so now we think it's closer to 29.
20: 2 years after the deadly Baltimore Bridge collapse, companies linked to the ship involved have been charged. CBS's Michael Wallace.
22: An indictment unsealed today charges the Singapore and India-based operations of Synergy Marine and an employee on the ship with failing to inform the Coast Guard of a known hazardous condition, false statements, and obstructing an agency proceeding.
20: Months after rejecting an Atlanta plea deal, Kelvin Evans pleads guilty to stealing unreleased Beyonce music.
23: The court hereby sentences Mr. Evans 5 years to serve 2 years with the balance probated.
20: CBS News Brief. I'm Steve Kathan.
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6: A sunny sky this afternoon with a high in the middle 60s. Clouding over this evening and overnight in the mid-40s. On Wednesday, showers with a high in the low 60s. I'm meteorologist Paul Piorek on WICC.
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2: Former Hartford Mayor Luke Bronin is the winner of the Democratic Congressional Convention. Bronin upset longtime incumbent Representative John B. Larson, setting up a tight primary election in August. In a conversation with Channel 3, he said that voters were ready for change.
3: What you saw tonight was how strong the hunger for change is out there. And I think this sends a powerful, powerful message.
2: Bronin delivered a speech to delegates at Goodwin University in East Hartford with Larson about 40 feet away on Monday night, saying he would bring more energy to the role than Larson can. State Representative Jillian Gilchrist of West Hartford also qualified for the primary with 15% of the delegates. Larson has won 14 consecutive elections dating back to 1998. Governor Ned Lamont is codifying more workplace protections for employees throughout the state. Lamont signed a bill on Monday surrounded by labor union leaders, teachers, and contract workers that outlines changes to workers' compensation, enhances wage and benefit transparency, and adds safety nets for subcontractors who have unpaid wages. The bill is titled An Act Concerning Workforce Development and Working Conditions in the State, and it passed in the Senate 28-7. It's set to go into effect in October. Senator Richard Blumenthal is pushing Congress to lift the federal gas tax. He's supporting the Gas Prices Relief Act, which analysts say could save drivers more than 18 cents per gallon through October. The bill was introduced to Congress in March, but has stalled ever since. Drivers in Connecticut also pay a state tax of about a quarter per gallon. Governor Lamont supported an effort to suspend the tax, but it is also stalled out in the state legislature. Two New England residents were among the passengers on the cruise ship that has been at the center of the recent hantavirus outbreak. The two New Hampshire residents returned to the United States recently, but are not currently in New England. New Hampshire Department of Health and Human Services is working with federal agencies to determine a time when they can be brought home. The Connecticut Department of Public Health says that there are no connections from the cruise ship to Connecticut. And Dr. Joanne Passalacqua from Hartford Healthcare says the risk of hantavirus is far less than COVID.
7: This is not going to be another COVID. It's not even the flu or RSV, because it's not something that's going to be airborne in a form where somebody standing in the local grocery store or bank is going to acquire it.
2: Former New Britain mayor and gubernatorial candidate Aaron Stewart has responded to criticism over recently released expense reports that show what appear to be personal purchases made on the taxpayer's dime. During her tenure as mayor from 2016 to 2025, Stewart charged over $200,000 to a city credit card, with some charges showing clothing purchases and expensive dinners as well as cosmetics. She released a statement yesterday saying in part, quote, "They're throwing everything they have at me because they know I'm the one Republican who can beat Ned Lamont in November." The timing of these attacks is no coincidence. The moment public polling showed Lamont under 50%, the Democrat machine, their allies in New Britain City Hall, and our Republican opponents all went into hyperdrive. When asked for comment, Governor Lamont said the accusations should be investigated.
4: Leave no stone unturned. Give the taxpayers confidence we're getting to the bottom of this.
2: A controversial proposal to equip Bridgeport police and fire officials with emergency response drones remains under debate after state lawmakers granted the city an extra year to use a $500,000 state grant for the program. The plan, originally tied to surveillance technology company Flock Safety, was rejected earlier this year by city council committees amid concerns over privacy and fears that collected data could be accessed by federal immigration authorities.
8: No to mass surveillance, no to a police state, no to drones, to license plate readers, to any tools to be used to brutalize the people of our city.
2: Supporters, including Police Chief Roderick Porter, argued that the drones could improve emergency response times, assisting in locating missing people and providing officers with critical information before arriving at crime scenes. City leaders are now considering alternative vendors and exploring additional safeguards as the debate over public safety and privacy continues. And the Milford Board of Ed approved a major school consolidation plan last night, following more than 3 years of discussions about the future of the city's school system. The plan will move forward with a phased construction timeline expected to continue through 2043, consolidating 8 elementary schools to 6, 3 middle schools to 2, and major renovations to both high schools. The proposal has generated debate among parents and board members over whether elementary school closures or high school projects should happen first, though supporters say the plan is designed to minimize disruptions for students during construction and transitions between schools. For the Voice of Connecticut, WICC, I'm John Kamal.
5: 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It's the Bankrate Financial Minute, now on WICC 600 and 95.9. 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
9: 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I'm Stephen Cates with the Bankrate Personal Finance Minute. For many home buyers, closing day feels like the financial finish line, but in reality, it's just the beginning of a new set of expenses. Budgeting for a move-in means looking beyond your down payment and closing costs to the full financial picture. Upfront costs can include moving expenses, furniture, and appliances. These can add up quickly, especially if you're coming from a smaller space or starting fresh. Then there are renovations or repairs. Even homes in good conditions may need updates, such as paint or flooring. It's prudent to set aside at least 1% to 3% of the home's value each year for maintenance, and some of that may come due right away. The key is to plan ahead. Prioritize essential expenses first and consider spacing out non-urgent upgrades over time. Keeping some cash in reserve after closing can help you avoid relying on credit during an already costly transition. For more, check out Bankrate. I'm Stephen Cates.
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10: Republican gubernatorial candidate Betsy McCoy joins us right after the news at 4. Megan Portfolio drops by in the 5 o'clock hour, and a big upset at the first congressional district convention last night. John Larson got a big reality check.
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2: 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Weather update.
3: A sunny sky this afternoon with a high in the middle 60s. Clouding over this evening and overnight in the mid 40s. On Wednesday, showers with a high in the low 60s. I'm meteorologist Paul Piorek on WICC.
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4: So, welcome to the show today. I want to talk a little bit. We got a bunch to talk about, but have you ever heard the term suicidal empathy before? I heard it about a month ago from a friend of mine who used to live in Great Britain, who is an American citizen, now lives back here. And it is a politically loaded term. It describes a romantic belief in the power of compassion to heal all wounds. What it is referred to as is this kind of misbegotten belief, suicidal empathy, that you empathize so much with the perpetrator of a crime that you end up committing suicide yourself. The suicidal empathetic person believes that the people who hurt us can be loved enough into submission, that it is our duty to be so compassionate to the people who would hurt us that that overrides any kind of duty to punish them criminally in any kind of justice way. And the reason I'm talking about this with you now is because there was an example of this in New York City just the other day. I don't know if you heard yesterday, an elderly man in New York City was murdered. He was murdered by a man that had just come out of Bellevue hours before, clearly with some kind of paranoid schizophrenia, some kind of crazy mental illness, who was not treated properly and let out. And he pushed him all the way down the stairs of a subway. And when the man got to the bottom of the stairs, he had a head injury from which he could not recover, and he died in his mid-70s. And there's a picture of the man in court hours later, laughing. Did you see the picture? It's chilling. It's a chilling picture. He's smiling and having a good old time, this tall man, and he is laughing as he is being somehow arraigned or charged or something, some criminal proceeding with respect to having intentionally pushed a man down the stairs, and probably will end up pleading some kind of mental disease or defect, because he had just been let out of Bellevue, which tells me that he probably has a psychiatric diagnosis for which he is not properly treated. But apparently this is not the first time he had done this. And this specific man had pushed a young girl in some kind of a similar fashion recently, and she had declined to prosecute him because she said, and I'm quoting now, "I didn't want to see another black man go to jail." That's called suicidal empathy. That's what that's called, where your knee-jerk, reflexive feeling of, I'm going to say, misplaced compassion overwhelms any common sense and regular good judgment to the point where you end up injuring yourself, or in this case, this poor man who ended up becoming the next victim of this crime. So let me just see here. So let me just find this for you, because I wanted to find the details for you. And it is here. It's in the Free Press this morning. The article, the Free Press, was written this morning about by Kat Rosenfeld, who I believe is going to come on our show and talk about this in a little bit more detail on Friday. But it's a pretty extraordinary situation. And here we go. Let me just see here the front page. Let me go to the front page. What's really concerning, now they talk about suicidal empathy. As I say, it came from Great Britain. And it came from a lot of places where people feel like this overextended, I want to say liberal with a small L, knee-jerk reaction to criminals means that people have basically lost their minds. They basically lost their minds. I don't know how you can, I don't know how you can be a person who says, I don't want to prosecute somebody for hurting me because, quote, I don't want to see another black person go to jail. And I'm interested in your thoughts on this because this is actually a real thing now. This is what's really going on now. To the credit of this woman who will remain nameless, she says that now she has regrets. She feels very bad that this other man got killed by this same person. And I guess if she had to do it over again, she would have reported to the police, or actually it was reported to the police. The police wanted her to be a testifying witness and she declined. And she's saying now if she had to do it over again, she wouldn't decline. Have you heard the term suicidal empathy before? 203-333-9422. What do you think about that statement that somebody would make? Because that's a very clear example of it. I won't be a party to something, even if I was a victim of a crime by that person, because systemically and societally, I don't want to contribute to being a cog in the chain of some kind of an unjust or injustice kind of thing. And therefore, individual responsibility for doing a bad thing becomes secondary to the larger societal goal of trying to eradicate some kind of systemic injustice. That's what suicidal empathy is. I'll be empathetic to the point where I'll die because I won't prosecute any criminals anymore because the system is so racist and awful that by my being a party to it, I am taking on the wrong side on the fight for what? Morality, justice, whatever. Have you ever heard this term before? Suicidal empathy? It's a real thing. And it was just cited in New York City in the last day or two because a woman admittedly did not want to put this man back in jail, even though she had been the victim of a crime because he was black. She, I believe, is white. She didn't want to put him back in jail. She didn't want to contribute to this racist system. 203-333-9422. What do you think about this, black or white? We should really talk about this with Wayne, right? With Wayne Winston, the suicidal empathy. I have a feeling I know how Wayne would think about this, but I don't want to put words in his mouth. I don't think anybody should be empathetic to the point where they kill themselves. And also, it's completely wrongheaded. It goes against what I was just talking about in the last hour of my dad's wisdom to me, which is, everybody has to be responsible for what they do. This man pushed you? Maybe this man's reasons for pushing you were because he has demons, or a psychiatric illness, or a paranoid schizophrenia in which he isn't being properly treated. Then get him into a hospital. Do something so that the next person isn't victimized. All right, let's go to the phones. Chris, who do we have? Bernie from where? Bernie from Easton. Hi, Bernie from Easton. You listening to this? Go ahead.
5: Yes, I'm listening. First of all, Lisa, I love your show. You bring a lot of value to the people of Fairfield County, so thank you.
4: Thank you.
5: So the actual term came from a book called Suicidal Empathy, a gentleman named God Syed.
4: Okay.
5: Good book. He's a Lebanese Jew who basically he emigrated from Lebanon. His family was persecuted. He now lives in, I think, Canada, or at least that's where he emigrated to. And he talks about this a lot. So look him up.
4: I am. I'm looking it up. Great. He says it's maladaptively irrational altruism that he says has gripped our culture. The mind parasite hijacked the empathy module of our progressive elite, leading to a catastrophic miscalibration of moral priorities. Wow. He says we are witnessing a civilization in rapid decline. We are coddling violent criminals. We are protecting rapists. And we are branding self-defense as toxic behavior. He said it's not humane. It's an active dismantling of the pillars that keep us safe and free. Wow. Interesting.
5: He's an evolutionary psychologist. So
4: I got to get him on the show. Godsod. Okay.
5: Godsod. Take a look at him. There you go.
4: Have you read the book, Bernie?
5: No, I haven't. I've listened to his podcast. He's very right-leaning, just to be aware in terms of that. But he talks from experience, from his own family experience as well, too. So I think he would add some real value to the topic.
4: And, Bernie, what do you think about this woman who now has regrets about it? It's an example of suicidal empathy, is it not?
5: Very much so. And I'll just use my own example is by being on a jury case, you have this situation where someone is being tried, like you had mentioned, as a judge, and I think you see it all the time. And you have to deal with the facts. I think that is the key.
4: That is the key.
5: You know, emotions, yes, we have them, but we have to be aware of that. And it was a very emotional, moving experience for me to be on a jury trial, and I was torn. And I think if anyone does have a chance to be on a jury, it's a real honor, I think, as an American citizen to be part of that and part of jury by your peers.
4: So and was the person, Bernie, accused of a violent crime?
5: The person was, it was a gun. It was a gun issue. He had a gun on him. But you never know if it's his gun. And there's stories and, you know, different ways to look at it.
4: So, right. Thank you, Bernie. Thank you for the call. I really appreciate it. Thank you for telling me this. Godsad, G-A-D-S-A-A-D. We're going to invite him on the show. Maybe he'll come. He says, suicidal empathy, dying to be kind is the subtitle. Okay. Fantastic. Thank you so much, Bernie.
2: 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Weather update.
3: A sunny sky this afternoon with a high in the middle 60s. Clouding over this evening and overnight in the mid-40s. On Wednesday, showers with a high in the low 60s. I'm meteorologist Paul Piorek on WICC.
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6: WICC, it's time for the 2-Minute Recipe with me, Chef Norman. Didn't think I was ever going to have a hack for toast, but hey, here it is. It's going viral. Basically, making toast is a 2-step process. You toast the bread, put some butter on it, bingo. If you place your bread on a plate before you have time to butter it, it's going to get all soggy, right? The way toast is, putting it on a plate. So here's what you want to do. Stand up the toast like you're making a tent. This way, it doesn't get all soggy. It looks kind of weird, but it lets the toast breathe, and it maintains that beautiful toast crunch. Any kind of white bread, it's going to work fine. So if you're not going to eat the toast immediately out of the toaster, make a tent out of 2 pieces. It'll keep it from getting soggy if you put it flat on a plate. And there it is, my 2-minute recipe with me, Chef Norman, on WICC.
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7: This is CBS News on the Hour, your home for original reporting. I'm Steve Kathan. Inflation checks in at 3.8% in the latest government look at consumer prices, a three-year high.
8: The report shows consumer prices rose sharply last month amid the U.S. war against Iran. A White House spokesman says President Trump has always been clear about temporary disruptions as a result of Operation Epic Fury. And he says the report reinforces how the president's long-term economic agenda, quote, continues to deliver despite these disruptions. The statement cites declines in drug and hospital costs and real wage growth, and adds the administration remains laser focused on delivering growth and affordability at home while eliminating Iran's nuclear threat. Linda Kenyon, CBS News, the White House.
7: Authorities now say the man who was struck and killed by a plane taking off at Denver's airport last week intended to end his own life when he scaled a fence and walked onto a runway. They say no note was found and did not specify what led to the conclusion. Two companies linked to the ship that struck and brought down the Key Bridge in Baltimore 2 years ago have been indicted. The FBI's Jimmy Paul.
9: The bridge was struck and collapsed because those who were responsible for the ship's operation deliberately cut corners at the expense of safety.
7: Six workers died in the collapse. No end to the stalemate with Iran. Defense Secretary Hegseth facing Democratic questions today on Capitol Hill.
10: Is the theory to create more ceasefires or more projects just to evade the War Powers Act?
11: The theory of the entire case is to prevent Iran from having a nuclear weapon.
7: Overseas, Britain's prime minister is trying to hold on to his job.
12: I'm Vicky Barker in London. Keir Starmer has just told his cabinet he will not step down. But after last week's disastrous local election results,
13: it is now time to go.
12: More than 70 Labour Party lawmakers like this one have now called on him to step aside. And those who oppose his resignation,
14: things may only get worse if there's a change at the top.
12: Hardly a ringing endorsement of a prime minister widely seem to have been ineffective at best. Vicky Barker, CBS News, London.
7: New York's governor is reviewing a bill that would ban potassium bromate in the state. That's a chemical in flour used in bakeries and pizzerias for years. CBS News contributor Dr. Mark Hyman.
15: Pizza and bagels in New York before the 40s had no potassium bromate in it. It makes it more stable, easier to use, and it's sort of a industrial product that's in our food. The problem is it's banned in most other countries, Canada, UK, China, Nigeria.
7: The Senate confirmed Kevin Warsh to be a governor on the Federal Reserve Board. Wall Street right now, a down day for stocks. The Dow is off 31 points. This is CBS News.
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2: 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Weather update.
3: A sunny sky this afternoon with a high in the middle 60s. Clouding over this evening and overnight in the mid-40s. On Wednesday, showers with a high in the low 60s. I'm meteorologist Paul Piorek on WICC.
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26: The state legislature's just passed budget gives Bridgeport officials until next spring to spend a $500,000 grant on drones for emergency responders. Back in January, members of the Bridgeport City Council turned down a proposed contract with Atlanta-based Flock Safety. Some members said the contracts and public safety committees had not been thoroughly briefed by Mayor Joe Ganim's administration and cited surveillance and data privacy concerns.
27: No to mass surveillance, no to a police state. No to drones, to license plate readers, to any tools to be used to brutalize the people of our city.
26: Supporters of drone purchasing say the aerial technology can be used to help locate missing persons, detecting unseen fire and what to expect before physically arriving on scene. Police Chief Roderick Porter says the extra year gives them the time to continue to explore ways to make the drone program acceptable to both the city council and the general public. The Milford Board of Education approved a major school consolidation plan last night following more than 3 years of discussions about the future of the city school system. The plan will move forward with a phased construction timeline expected to continue through 2043, consolidating 8 elementary schools to 6, 3 middle schools to 2, and major renovations to both high schools. The proposal has generated debate among parents and board members over whether elementary school closures or high school projects should happen first. Those supporters say the plan is designed to minimize disruptions for students during construction and transitions between schools. 3 people are dead following a hit-and-run crash in Stratford. 3 vehicles were involved in the crash on Route 15 near Exit 36 early Sunday morning. Authorities say a 2012 Chrysler 200 and a 2008 Honda Civic were traveling in the right lane when a 2014 Lexus ES350 came up behind them and rear-ended the Honda Civic, causing it to rear-end the Chrysler. 3 people in the Honda Civic, 29-year-old Maria Vasquez Chacon, 21-year-old Jocelyn Vasquez Chacon, and a third person died at the scene. The driver of the Lexus fled from the scene. And Connecticut Democratic Senator Richard Blumenthal is pushing Congress to lift the federal gas tax. He is supporting the Gas Prices Relief Act, which analysts say could save drivers more than 18 cents per gallon through October. The bill was introduced in Congress in March, but has stalled ever since. Drivers in Connecticut also pay a state tax of about a quarter per gallon. Governor Ned Lamont supported an effort to suspend that tax, but it has also stalled out in the state legislature. I'm Chris Williams with WICC News.
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2: A sunny sky this afternoon with a high in the middle 60s. Clouding over this evening and overnight in the mid-40s. On Wednesday, showers with a high below 60s. I'm meteorologist Paul Piorek on WICC.
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3: So the month of May is actually National Foster Care Month, and it recognizes everyone involved with foster care, from the child in care to the foster families, and of course, all the professionals and organizations that are part of the village, of course, to provide support and care to these children. In particular, Stamford is actually recognizing today Foster Care Month by hosting an event later on this afternoon in the lobby of the government center. But I thought it was a good opportunity to connect with somebody who literally is working on the grounds as a longtime foster parent in our state. James Higgins joins us now. And James, you have fostered 28 children. You have adopted 5, and currently you have 2 foster children in your home right now.
4: I do, yes.
3: Wow. You're amazing.
4: Thank you.
3: Thank you so much for joining us on the show. And first of all, talk to us about why you even wanted to become a foster parent.
4: Absolutely. So I certainly have experience as a child with the Department of Children and Families, most commonly known as DCF, or CPS if you're kind of in a different state. But for us, it's DCF. And with my involvement there, we had several conversations with social workers. My parents struggled with some substance abuse back when I was much younger and have now been clean for 10 years. So I'm very quite proud of them. And there was always DCF involved. So as I became an adult, I thought it was important for myself to be the parent that I needed when I was their age and, you know, the youths of right now. So I got licensed approximately a decade ago. And since then, I've had 28 foster kids, done 5 adoptions, 2 transfers of guardianship. And currently today in my home, 5 of my 7 kids still live at home. 2 are adults and living great lives and working and contributing to society. The others are all pretty much minor, so they're still at home. And then we have the 2 foster placements, which I am a therapeutic licensed foster parent. So we have a higher level of care that we provide for the children.
3: Wow. Do you get, I have to ask this because I'm sure you get it all the time, like, oh my gosh, God bless you, 28 foster children. That's amazing. Like, that must feel for you very, I don't know, does it feel old, like, hearing that kind of? I mean, because sometimes we have this sort of perception of, wow, that's so much to take it on. But it's interesting, though. Like, I came from a family, I was one of 5 kids. My mom had all 5 of us. And same sort of thing. Oh my gosh, how do you raise 5 children? But do we have a weird perception of kids?
4: I think we do.
3: A little bit, right?
4: Yeah, I would say, you know, there's, that comment that usually comes across to me is, oh, the gates are going to be open for you. You
3: know, right, in heaven. It, like, yeah, oh man, there's a seat.
4: And I'm like, cool, we're talking about my death? Like, come on, like, you know,
3: yeah,
4: like,
3: right?
4: Thank you. But at the end of the day, I think, and most commonly, I'm also asked, how do you do it all? You know, just like running your business and I manage rental properties, I own properties, things like that. And I also teach at 2 universities now. So I have a very busy lifestyle. But I just tell everyone, I be where my feet are. So I keep myself mindfully grounded. I be where my feet are. I'm focused on in the moment and I stay in that position, because if I start letting all the things swirl around in my mind, I'm going to lose focus of the day and the day is going to manage me, and that can't happen.
3: What have you gotten out of being a foster parent? Besides, obviously, you now have children who are now, you've adopted, right? You have many much children,
4: yes,
3: certainly.
4: Yes.
3: But what have you gained? Because it's interesting. A lot of the times we will focus on, well, am I even somebody who should foster a child? Because we're so focused on, obviously, the child's needs.
4: Yeah.
3: Am I good enough for that? But what have you gotten out of being a foster parent?
4: I've gotten so many things. I could tell you from an educational standpoint, I thought being a young, cool foster parent, which, like, now I realize 38 is not young and cool to the kids. I thought that I was going to impact their lives much differently than, like, someone who is my parents' age presently in their mid-60s. And what I've learned is it's very different today than how it was when I was their age. And I can see that significant paradigm shift happening where, their interests are different. There's a lot more technology than even when I was young.

0: So learning those things and kind of growing up with them in that matter is pretty cool. And it's kept me more alert and apparent on all of the things that are happening in their lives. Because, like, I came from a time frame where, like, we could still pass a note in school and maybe get in trouble if you got caught. You know, remember folding up the little football style
1: sure,
0: notes,
1: of course.
0: Right? And they're just texting. Mm. So, and what the impact of that is. So I've learned a lot from that perspective. I learned a lot about how they have a lot more anxieties that they live and face today because they're kind of 24 connected with their peers. And I've been able to learn how to support them in that. And for me, it's turned myself into kind of like a powerhouse of how to like intrinsically support myself.
1: Mm.
0: So it's been very helpful from that perspective.
1: I would say there are probably, I'm sure you and I were talking off the air about maybe some common misconceptions that people have about being a foster family.
0: Mm-hmm.
1: And even just the idea of, well, I'm not qualified. What would you say to somebody if they've even debated being a foster parent?
0: I think if you put yourself in the position, you know, the children are in care because of the current parents' either inability or addiction or whatever the case is. There's a million different cases. They're not in foster care because of the children, right? So, like, you don't get removed because you're a, quote, bad child. That doesn't exist. All children are good children. Hurt people also hurt people. So they might be conflicted. They might have traumas. They might have all these different experiences. For me, as an adult prior to foster care and doing this, I always looked at it from the perspective like I need to be the adult that I needed. And I also needed to make sure that those children had somewhere proud to come home to. You know, like I remember growing up and like feeling embarrassed about my household situation, right? Like it wasn't the nicest. It wasn't the best. Maybe the electricity wasn't turned on for a week or a month or something like that. Like very hard times to grow up in. And then a lot of times there was plenty of electricity because it goes around. So for me, I think if you've had those experiences as a youth or in any point in your life and now you don't have those experiences because you've kind of trumped through it and made yourself successful, quote unquote, then you're able to get that support. Finally, I would say, too, the only regret I've always told all the potential foster parents is you'll only regret that you didn't do it sooner because you're going to love it. You're going to become an awesome parent. You're going to be an awesome person. You don't need to even have been a parent before. You know, like I was a early parentified sibling when I was much younger because I'm the oldest of four. And ultimately, at the end of the day, you know, I learned a lot through that. But I was like, oh, am I even really ready to do this? Because there's no handbook on parenting. I mean, there's plenty of books you can read, of course, but there's no like true handbook because mm-hmm. every case that you're going to get is going to be someone different. And you have to learn their learning styles, learn their behavior styles, learn all of the things that they come with. And some are traumatic and some are not. And a lot of them are quite resilient.
1: Besides affordability, one of the things that was really focused on up in Hartford during the session was DCF oversight, looking at homeschooling. It was really looking at the care of children in Connecticut. That's the best way I can put it. Did anything come out of this session in regards to better supporting foster families?
0: So there did. There's no, unless you're going to give everyone $1 million a month, there's no financial support that's going to be enough to raise a child,
1: sure.
0: right? Sure. But you don't go into foster care thinking this is a paycheck. You go into it because this is why you want to do it. And the stipends that you receive are quite helpful in that regard. I think what's not spoken about enough for the person who's kind of like, maybe I can't do it. Maybe I'm not sure. Every child that you get comes with insurance. So you don't have to ever worry about a medical bill. While they're in care, you can coordinate with the social workers to help with transportation. So if there's a medical appointment or something, that maybe you work far away and it's hard to get time off of work, you're able to work with your social worker and get that transport. So that way the child is cared for and it's a little bit less out of your time. I always kind of, I don't want to say it's kind of like having a nanny, but it's very similar in that concept where I can go to work, I can have my meetings, I could do what I need to do. Also make sure that the child's cared for because the child was picked up at school, brought to the appointment and returned. And during the summertime, because that's a huge what if question, right? Like, what the heck do I do with the child or children during the summer? I still have to work. I'm not a teacher. I don't get the summer off. So you do get the ability to have either daycares or camps provided for at no cost to you. So that in itself takes a lot of the financial burden and lessens it. You know, no child, no, it doesn't matter if you have a biological child or a foster child, they're expensive.
1: Right.
0: Right. Like, we just know this. I mean, it's expensive now. I mean, look at like a cheese pizza. It's like $25. Right. Right. Like,
1: that used to be food, electricity.
0: Yeah. That used to be the cheap thing. And like, even like, you know, the fast food places, they don't even offer dollar menus anymore. It's like, bring it back, please. Like, we need it now more than ever. But most importantly, there's a lot of things. Yes, there's a lot of like negative press that goes on because unfortunately bad news travels fast. And like, you can read the articles, the headlines, et cetera. There's still a lot of great people that work for the state. There's still a lot of great people that support you during your time working with the state. There's a lot of phenomenal agencies. Like, for example, I'm a therapeutic foster parent. So I'm licensed through Family Children's Aid, which is another nonprofit. The amount of support that I get from them is, think about it, the state plus. Right. And like, and a lot of times they're stepping in and doing things that are phenomenally and even better than what I'm getting just from the state. So it's very helpful. So if you're thinking right now, like, is this something I really want to do? Just do it. Your only regret is going to be that you didn't do it sooner, honestly.
1: Well, and I think one of the things, James, that, first of all, thank you for outlining all that, because that was actually not what I was asking, but I'm glad that you answered it. I didn't ask the question correctly, is there was such a focus on what more laws can we pass? Mm-hmm. What, you know, so a lot of the times we focus on two things, right? What laws can we pass? How much money can we get, right? But it's interesting because when you hear about, you talk about bad news, when I have to tell these stories or hear about these stories of kids who, you know, either got left behind, weren't being cared for properly by their birth families, or were mishandled in DCF, I don't hear about one of the solutions, which is foster families, good foster families. And, you know, when you talk about the amount of kids who are kind of left going, who's going to love me? Who's going to care for me right now? It outnumbers the amount of foster families we have. And so that was sort of what I was curious about. Sure. is not so much, but I'm glad that you said that, because I do think that's important. I don't know if people realize what you do get, the support you get from the state, but it's interesting that I didn't really hear, let's highlight how we as Connecticut residents actually could be part of the solution. If we care so much about these kids who are kind of being left, if you will, behind, how we could be part of that solution. That's kind of the part that
0: I got,
1: but,
0: you.
1: No, but
0: I got
1: glad
0: you. No,
1: that you
0: that's
1: answered
0: good.
1: That, because that would have been the second question. We got there. We got there.
0: Yeah,
1: anyways.
0: We got there. We'll just go there in reverse order. That's fine. Yeah, I think right now there's about 3,100 cases. So think about 3,100 children in our state, our tiny little state of Connecticut, because let's face it, it's tiny, geographically speaking. 3,100 kids right now are in foster care. There's about 2,000, maybe 2,100 foster, licensed foster families. So if you're doing the math, you're like, oh, that's kind of like, okay, 2 to 1 right there. It's true. A lot of my friends who are foster providers, whether they're in the core system, meaning through the state directly, or through the therapeutic sides like I am with Family Children's Aid, we have had, I mean, at my peak, I think I had 9 children in my home.
1: Wow. Right?
0: Now, like, we're approaching classroom sizes. Like, yeah, forget it's about a basketball team. Right. I'm not a sports person, but like, I feel like now at this point, I got a football team, I got a basketball team, a soccer
1: team.
0: I mean,
1: hockey
0: I can,
1: team.
0: I can,
1: yep,
0: run
1: do.
0: It. Like,
1: yeah,
0: I can
1: do.
0: Run the gamut.
1: Listen, that's
0: so,
1: pretty good.
0: That has to stop. We need more foster families. Like, in a perfect world, and I think this was quoted in the Hartford Current with me, a perfect world would be that foster families will be on a wait list because there's not enough children for the foster families.
1: Right.
0: That's what we need to get to. I think we've got a lot of work to do to get there.
1: To hear our full conversation with James and also get some information about where you can learn more about being a foster parent and connect with others, you can go to voiceofct.com under Melissa in the Morning. We've also attached links for more information there as well. We're going to be right back.
2: 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Weather update.
3: A sunny sky this afternoon with a high in the middle 60s. Clouding over this evening and overnight in the mid 40s. On Wednesday, showers with a high in the low 60s. I'm meteorologist Paul Piorek on WICC.
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2: 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Weather update.
3: A sunny sky this afternoon with a high in the middle 60s. Clouding over this evening and overnight in the mid-40s. On Wednesday, showers with a high in the low 60s. I'm meteorologist Paul Piorek on WICC.
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12: Republican gubernatorial candidate and former New Britain Mayor Aaron Stewart has responded to criticism over recently released expense reports that show what appear to be personal purchases made on the taxpayer's dime. During her tenure as mayor from 2016 to 2025, Stewart charged over $200,000 to a city credit card, with some charges showing purchases of clothing and expensive dinners, and also cosmetics. She released a statement Monday saying, in part, quote, "They're throwing everything they have at me because they know I am the one candidate that can beat Ned Lamont in November." The moment public polling showed Lamont under 50%, the Democrat machine, their allies in New Britain City Hall, and our Republican opponents all went into hyperdrive. When asked for comment, Governor Ned Lamont said the accusations should be investigated.
13: Leave no stone unturned. Give the taxpayers confidence we're getting to the bottom of this.
12: Governor Ned Lamont is codifying more workplace protections for employees throughout the state. Lamont signed a bill on Monday surrounded by labor union leaders, teachers, and contract workers that outlines changes to workers' compensation, enhances wage and benefit transparency, and adds safety nets for subcontractors who have unpaid wages. The bill is titled An Act Concerning Workforce Development and Working Conditions in the State, and it passed in the Senate 28-7. It's set to go into effect in October. And Tweed New Haven Regional Airport is the recipient of a federal grant. The $11.3 million grant is being awarded through the Federal Aviation Administration's Airport Improvement Program. The grant will pay for infrastructure upgrades. I'm Chris Williams with WICC News.
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14: At Johns Hopkins, I'm Elizabeth Tracy. Lifestyle interventions are more effective than medications in early Alzheimer's disease, a study led by Majid Fotui, a neurologist at Johns Hopkins, has found. When a number of trials were analyzed together, implementation of several lifestyle changes emerged as superior, as well as avoiding negative side effects of medication use.
15: When people do their lifestyle interventions, they do notice an improvement in their cognitive functions. Many of the studies that have looked at mood or sleep or sense of well-being report positive outcomes. So people have better quality of life. If you go and exercise, let's say exercise 45 minutes, five times a week, cut back on your smoking, treat your sleep apnea, 3 months later, you feel better. Your risks are lower.
14: Fotui says until more effective medications for Alzheimer's disease are developed, there is no compelling case to use them. At Johns Hopkins, I'm Elizabeth Tracy.
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16: 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John Larson got a big reality check.
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1: Joining us now, rejoining us, is Dr. Tabia Lee. I love having Dr. Lee on our show. She is somebody who had quite a story to tell about noticing certain things in the implementation of diversity, equity, inclusion initiatives that had her very troubled about fairness and about anti-Semitism. And she ended up losing her job, which was pretty extraordinary. She has an amazing array of credentials. And she is part of a CBC, BBC documentary about American higher education and social justice, which is called Speechless. Dr. Tabia Lee, a pleasure to have you back on the show. Hello and welcome.
4: Hi. Thank you, Lisa. So glad to be here with you.
1: It's wonderful to have you. By the way, I was looking in your bio. I can't even imagine the amount of credentials you have, but among the different things you're interested in, number one, you're a VP of your Kiwanis Club. Okay, I'm head of programming at my local Kiwanis also, so hello, fellow Kiwanian. And also, you're a yoga person, and I do yoga, you know, hopefully 4 or 5 days a week.
4: Hopefully.
1: Hopefully 4 or 5 days a week. I was 7 days a week, but then it just stopped being 7 days a week. I don't know. The weekends got away from me. But anyway, we have a lot in common off topic of this also. It's really very nice to read about all the things that you've done. So Dr. Lee, tell me a little bit about, since we last spoke, you had a pretty robust, wonderful professional career in California. Remind our audience how that came to an end, kind of, and why, and then what happened to you since then?
4: Yes. So after being part of the California Community College system as a dual enrollment student, you know, during my formative years, during the pandemic, I became a faculty member in that system. And almost immediately, Lisa, I was hired as a faculty director for an Office of Equity, Social Justice, and Multicultural Education. And that's a pretty loaded title. And what I found when I started was that there were many competing definitions of each of those terms, equity, social justice, and multicultural education. And no one had kind of come to an agreement on them. So I started bringing people together, trying to, you know, first define what those things meant and identify points of commonality across the different definitions. And I was told that by doing that, I was undermining the equity progress. I was accused of white speaking and white splaining. I was called a white supremacist.
1: But just for the record, because people can't see you, I don't think you're white, Dr. Lee.
4: No, I'm not racialized as white at all by any, you know, skin tone or any way. But yes, that's so. It's so
1: white
4: that was very
1: splaining
4: to me.
1: White splaining. Yeah. That's a thing. Okay, white splaining. Okay, I'm writing that down. That's a new one for me. White splaining.
4: Yes, and I had never heard of it myself, Lisa, because you know I've been working in this field, you know, my whole life. Teaching is my vocation. But basically, these ideological zealots undermined my tenure review process for 2 years. And then they ended up just completely putting the kibosh on it, and I was pushed out of a job that I had worked so hard to get into as a tenure track professor. It's very competitive here in California, and the reasons weren't because of performance; it was because of the ideology. And I didn't have the words for it at that time, but it was specifically a critical social justice ideology. And so after that happened, you know, I was pretty much devastated. All I had was my educational consultancy, which I still do continue. And what I've done since then is to just really help people try to understand what are these different ideologies of social justice, to help people to know that there is more than one way of practicing social justice, and there are implications in terms of how we treat one another, in terms of anti-Zionism, anti-Semitism. Those different ideologies have different strains of commitments to all of those things, and I'm helping people to understand, what the consequences are, so we can be more transparent and better understand each other.
1: So it's interesting, Dr. Lee, that you talk about different ways to approach social justice, because it does seem as if there was an orthodoxy that was being taught, like by Mamdani's father, to be honest, in Colombia. He was one of the founders of this. This idea of intersectionality and putting people in boxes. So what's the alternative to that, Dr. Lee?
4: So what you mentioned, Lisa, is exactly right. The critical intersectional ideology is the one that is definitely dominant at Columbia, Harvard, our elite universities, as well as our community colleges. So throughout the K through 12 and higher education system, the default is critical intersectional social justice. Other ways to approach social justice include economic structural. Some people would call it communist. It's very close to critical intersectional, but not the same. There's a liberal egalitarian way, and also a classical liberal way, which is more of a focus on equality of opportunity instead of equality of outcomes, which is what critical social justice seeks.
1: And that's what I was always grown up with, that the American dream was equality of opportunity. Why did we lose that?
4: Well, unfortunately, in the academic sphere, this is before my time, but I ended up tracing the roots of ethnic studies, which is where a lot of these elements came from, and it's from my home state of California. And when I looked at the primary source documents of how ethnic studies programs were started, and this is when we started to really focus on race and racialization, and this idea that there's only, four races who've experienced struggle or hardship in American history, that comes from the ethnic studies programs from the Third World Liberation Front in the 1960s that advanced through University of California at Berkeley and University of San Francisco, San Francisco State specifically. And these activists demanded that ethnic studies programs be established as its own discipline. So right next to, chemistry or literature, they wanted to have a study of four different ethnic groups only, and to give what they called the marginalized or the oppressed a voice in the academy. And this built up. So if you look at any DEI department now in a civic organization or governance or, even outside of academia, it's structured exactly like these Third World Liberation Front activists demanded, with a focus on race, this idea that, only people of a certain race should be teaching the courses because only they know the, quote, struggle of the people. This whole idea of categorizing everything by race and then it added into it became also gender identity. So those two things are very much connected under the critical intersectional understanding of social justice.
1: What are the four races, the only four races in the world? What are they?
4: Right. So according to that ideology, who they were demanding have their own studies would be Black, Native American, and Latino, or sometimes they put an X nowadays, so Latinx or Latin X. And now they've added in also Arab in many of the studies programs. So anytime you see something called studies, you're looking at a critical theory framework. And it's a very anti-white framework. So basically anyone who is categorized as, quote, BIPOC, which is Black, Indigenous, People of Color, acronyms, those are all of the people who should be empowered and by any means necessary. And, anyone who is adjacent to or associated with whiteness is considered, someone who should be discriminated against. They believe in discriminating, reverse discrimination, basically. To right the wrongs of the past, we should discriminate today. That's one of the Kindian, principles, if you will, that has been adopted wholeheartedly by critical intersectional social justice warriors.
1: And this is actually taught to children in schools. Like, this ideology, this brainwashing is taught to kids. This is how we've ended up. This is why we ended up the way we are, Dr. Tabea Lee. This is what it is, right? This is being taught.
4: Yes, and it's
1: people.
4: Very sad, you
1: very
4: know,
1: sad.
4: Instead of teaching our kindergartners, and I have actual, because sometimes people say this is invented, this isn't really happening, but I have actual curriculum samples from pre-kindergarten and kindergarten classrooms, where we're teaching, instead of, who's my neighbor, what are my colors, what's my name, children are learning about, being in solidarity with Palestine. They're learning about the importance of understanding Israel as a bully. And they're using it in terms like that with children. And this is before children even know, where my neighborhood park is located. They don't even know what Israel is or what Palestine is, but that's what they're being taught. And it really saddens me because that's instilling hatred. It's instilling inaccuracy. When we talk about, who's indigenous to the land of Judea, it's clearly the Jewish people, but that's not what our children are being taught. And they're being taught that from a kindergartner. And then going all the way up through, 12th grade, same thing. There's a mandate, in my state at least, to take ethnic studies. So to graduate, you have
1: really?
4: To take that. And that's,
1: you're kidding.
4: And yes. Yes, and that's what you're taught, again, as you graduate, and then when you go into the community college system to fulfill some of your liberal arts requirements, you're required to take some of the most illiberal classes there are.
1: You have to take ethnic studies as part of a public school curriculum in California? Ethnic studies?
4: Yes, it is. Yes, it is.
1: By the way, as I'm listening to you, I'm saying to myself, if you're really going to talk about discrimination in America, where are the Japanese during World War II? Like, hello. Where are the Chinese in the first part of the 20th century? Like, it seems to me to have a lot of glaring omissions, if you know what I mean. Like, big ones.
4: Oh, yes. And very intentional, And it's sad because, again, it's not historically accurate. And it's really divisive at its
1: very
4: core.
1: Divisive. It's the antithesis of the American dream.
4: Absolutely.
1: And it's the antithesis of individual agency and thinking that you yourself and your life matters and what you do with your choices and your brains and your energy can make a difference in this world. It's the opposite message. It's like you're fated to have a certain fate because of all this laden historical guilt that needs to be piled on you. It's terrible.
4: Yes, absolutely. And it's like you mentioned, it strips away individual agency. It is antithetical to American principles and values, our foundations of, liberty and justice and, of individual agency, community. Instead, it really just puts down the individual and reduces individuals to representatives of different checkbox groups. And what a terrible thing to teach, a young child from, when they're first going into school that you're either a victim or an oppressor, and that you have to account for what people before you have done according to the story, the narrative that's being told that oftentimes isn't even historically accurate or complete, as you noted. So it's a real tragedy. And it didn't take us, years to get here. It took decades. And so we're going to have to do some strong work. And part of it is, some people say just get rid of social justice completely. I don't know if we can do that, because there is such a strong commitment. And many institutions have rewritten their missions even to align with social justice, but they're not saying what tradition they're working in. So part of my work is to help people start having the language and the transparency and to talk to each other, because I don't think the people who are committed to critical intersectional social justice are going away. And I don't think the people who are committed to classical liberal or liberal egalitarian or even economic structural social justice. So how do we all work together? And how do we create spaces for viewpoint diversity in these various, spaces that have committed to
1: social
4: justice?
1: That's a million-dollar question, isn't it? Wow. Yes. So we're chatting with Dr. Tabea Lee at 203-333-9422, who stars in Speechless, a CBC BBC documentary about American higher education. Dr. Lee is a very well-credentialed teacher, and she has done a lot of studying and teaching about social justice, ethnic studies, and it's a fascinating conversation. Dr. Lee, what was Speechless attempting to do, this documentary? And it's a little bit ironic it's coming out of the CBC, BBC, because they themselves have been accused of an awful lot of censorship. But I'm curious to know, what were they trying to explain or say in their documentary that you could figure out?
4: Yes. So when I joined into this and was interviewed here out in California, when the crew came, I wasn't aware that it was a CBC BBC documentary. I just knew that it was Rick Beanstock and Good Soup Productions. But like you, Lisa, I was kind of, when it was released, I said, "Oh, that's interesting. It's being released in the UK and Canada, but not in the U.S. so far, which is the subject matter of it."
1: Why?
4: And it really is documenting some of the turns that have taken place, you know, under different ideologies in terms of viewpoint diversity in the academic space, higher academia in America, you know, how institutions that were committed to liberal values have become very illiberal in terms of restricting speech and, you know, allowing for a free marketplace of ideas, the lack of that in our higher education system, and really this orthodoxy of what I call critical intersectional social justice ideology, and holding up a mirror so people can take a look and see, you know, what's become. And a movement that started out as pushing up against, right, the powers that be and trying to, you know, center the voices of the marginalized has become a dominant force that censors any viewpoint or any idea that doesn't align with it. So the oppressors,
1: very loudly, really tries to shut up other voices, like with big marches and shut up, and really not engaging in rational debate, not trying to sit down and have a conversation, but shout you down, protest you down, intimidate you down, bully you down. That's what I see.
4: Yes. Yes, intimidation, violence. I've seen, you know, speakers run off campuses, had to hide in basements because they were chased by these critical intersectional activists. And so there's this idea that if you say something that they object to, they will stop you from speaking by any means necessary.
1: Yeah.
4: And, you know, and that's very problematic for everybody, because that shouldn't be the case, especially in our academic institutions.
1: Well, and, you know, with the rise of anti-Semitism sort of echoing in my ear, I'm hearing you talk about how Arab studies are the fourth one or a new kind of ethnic studies thing. And I'm kind of perplexed about that, because Arab nations are majorities in most of the countries in which they are. So I'm a little bit perplexed about that.
4: Yes, and the Critical Liberated Ethnic Studies Coalition, which is an international organization based, you know, in the U.S., in their Points of Unity document, they identify liberalism and Zionism as the primary enemies of ethnic studies. So that tells you all you need to know, Lisa. They have stated that in their principles, their core principles. And so when I saw that, I said, now it's making more sense. This is why these people are so illiberal. I mean, and I'm not meaning like conservative and this and that.
1: No,
4: they're liberal,
1: what you mean.
4: Conservative, right?
1: By liberal, you mean tolerance of a diversity of thought. That's what you mean. That's what liberty
4: is. Right,
1: used to
4: and
1: mean.
4: A commitment
1: tolerance
4: to liberty.
1: Yes, and liberty. Yes.
4: Yeah, a commitment to the core values of America.
1: Yes.
4: And Western values.
1: And Western values.
4: So that's what they, when they identified that, I said, that's really telling. Like, why have they targeted liberalism and Zionism? So that told me who I was really dealing with, and why they were so selective in terms of the California Community College system that I worked in. They would only bring in anti-Zionist speakers, and I was saying, you know, why are we doing that? Why are we platforming hatred? And they didn't see it as such, because to them, that is the enemy of ethnic studies and of their movement. And it really is troubling when you see that. And that's why I like to share these documents with people so that they understand, you know, where the mindset is coming from. And it is rooted in hatred, and it is rooted in anti-Americanism and anti-Western values, 100%.
1: So let me ask you, Dr. Tabia Lee, when Donald Trump, whose administration is trying to eradicate some of the excesses of this on Ivy League campuses, when he is no longer president, because of a lot of reasons, and he's an extremely polarizing president, we know this, and a very polarizing figure. Do you think that this will come back with a vengeance during the next administration? In other words, do you think that there's kind of a temporary attempt to try and root this out, but that the rooting of it out will be temporary?
4: What I see is a lot of renaming and rebranding, Lisa. I don't think it's gone anywhere. I think the commitment is stronger than ever.
1: I see.
4: And as you mentioned, the current administration is very polarizing, and that actually emboldens people, the people who are committed to a critical intersectional ideology, to just rename their offices, to obfuscate what they're doing. And they've been doing this for years. So the problem really is the core faculty at many of these campuses and their commitment, because that's what they've been taught, that's what they believe in, and they've made it so that they've hired on like-minded individuals by using, you know, DEI statements, and now they call them something else, right, because we can't say DEI statements anymore.
1: So what do they call them? What have they substituted the names with? I'd like to know.
4: So now it's just going back to, remember, when you would initially go on to teach, you would have what's called a teaching philosophy. So now they're focusing back in on the teaching philosophy, and it's very easy to communicate your commitment to critical intersectional social justice, even through that.
1: I see.
4: So, you know, so they're just falling back on some of the terms that were abandoned, but now they're reviving those, in many cases, are, you know, just a statement of intent, sometimes it's called. But what's being looked for, if you look at the rubrics and you look at the processes that are being used, are these commitments to a critical intersectional ideology in your teaching and the way you structure your classroom and the books selections that you read and the topics that you cover. So there's still much work needed. And it's sad for our students because the students come and go, especially in California community colleges. They're there, what, 2 years, 4 years, but the faculty remains.
1: Mm.
4: So sometimes we're calling these things student organizations, but it's really faculty who facilitates it, who keeps it alive, who keeps it going, and who uses their students as pawns in a dangerous political game. And the students don't even know, and they think that, you know, they're doing something that matters and belonging.
1: Dr. Tabia Lee, a pleasure to have you on. I always love listening to you, and I always learn something. Thank you very much for the work that you're doing in this world. Dr. Tabia Lee, T-A-B-I-A-L-E-E. 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
5: It's May 12th. It's International Nurses Day, honoring the birth of Florence Nightingale.
6: The World Health Organization estimates there are 27.9 million nurses globally who have placed compassion at the center of their universe for us.
5: May 12th, 1993, the sitcom Cheers aired its final episode, including Bridgeport's own John Ratzenberger as Cliff.
7: It's not that Wile E. Coyote wants to eat necessarily, or that he wants to eat a roadrunner. What he wants is to eat that particular roadrunner.
8: Good afternoon, everybody.
5: Ah! In 1994, the number one movie at the box office was Pulp Fiction.
20: 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I want to win. I want that trophy. So dance.
5: May 12th.
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26: I'm Jennifer Kuiper. Authorities are now looking into how security personnel at Denver's airport missed spotting a trespasser who was killed by a plane Friday night. The latest from CBS's Cammie McCormick.
3: Authorities say the man who was struck and killed by a plane taking off from Denver International scaled a remote fence and walked onto the runway. Sterling McLaren is the chief medical examiner for the city.
8: We determined the manner of death to be suicide.
3: She did not say what led authorities to that conclusion. No note was recovered. Airport personnel initially missed seeing the man on the runway.
26: The Associated Press is reporting that Marty McCary is resigning as President Trump's Food and Drug Administration head. The surgeon and health researcher's tenure had drawn complaints from health industry executives, anti-abortion rights activists, and other Trump allies. After 10 weeks of the war with Iran, the Consumer Price Index shows that inflation is accelerating. Prices rose 3.8% in April, the highest since May 2023. CBS News business analyst Jill Schlesinger.
9: The government says that the energy component of the Consumer Price Index was responsible for 40% of the overall increase. Gas is up 28.4% from a year ago. And one area that bears watching is electricity, which was up 2.1% month over month.
26: President Trump begins his trip to China this afternoon, where he will attend a summit with Chinese President Xi. CBS's Linda Kenyon reports.
10: This is the first visit to China by a U.S. president in nearly a decade and comes amid the U.S. war against Iran. President Trump had originally planned to travel to China several weeks ago, but postponed the trip, citing the war. Now, as the president travels amid a stated ceasefire, he plans to use this trip to discuss a wide range of issues, including trade and tariffs. In addition, the U.S. relationship with Taiwan and China's rare earth minerals are on the agenda. At the same time, Trump is expected to urge President Xi to exert pressure on Iran to end the war. Linda Kenyon, CBS News, The White House.
26: Defense Secretary Pete Hegseth is back on Capitol Hill defending the Pentagon's $1.5 trillion budget request before the House Appropriations Subcommittee on Defense. The subcommittee's ranking member, Minnesota Democrat Betty McCollum, asks Hegseth if the Pentagon has a plan B to draw down troops and reset its war budget if Congress refuses to authorize continuing operations against Iran. Hegseth says there are plans for several scenarios.
11: Certainly in this setting, we wouldn't reveal what the next step may be, considering the gravity of the mission that the president is undertaking to ensure that Iran never has a nuclear bomb.
26: Stocks are mixed on Wall Street. This is CBS News.
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29: The state legislature's just-passed budget gives Bridgeport officials until next spring to spend a $500,000 grant on drones for emergency responders. Back in January, members of the Bridgeport City Council turned down a proposed contract with Atlanta-based Flock Safety. Some members said the contracts and public safety committees had not been thoroughly briefed by Mayor Joe Ganim's administration and cited surveillance and data privacy concerns.
30: No to mass surveillance, no to a police state, no to drones, to license plate readers, to any tools be used to brutalize the people of our city.
29: Supporters of drone purchasing say the aerial technology can be used to help locate missing persons, detecting unseen fire, and what to expect before physically arriving on scene. Police Chief Roderick Porter says the extra year gives them the time to continue to explore ways to make the drone program acceptable to both the city council and the general public. The Milford Board of Education approved a major school consolidation plan last night following more than 3 years of discussions about the future of the city school system. The plan will move forward with a phased construction timeline expected to continue through 2043, consolidating 8 elementary schools to 6, 3 middle schools to 2, and major renovations to both high schools. The proposal has generated debate among parents and board members over whether elementary school closures or high school projects should happen first. Those supporters say the plan is designed to minimize disruptions for students during construction and transitions between schools. And Tweed New Haven Regional Airport is the recipient of a federal grant. The $11.3 million grant is being awarded through the Federal Aviation Administration's Airport Improvement Program. The grant will pay for infrastructure upgrades. I'm Chris Williams with WICC News.
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0: 95 north, at least an hour from Greenwich through Fairfield. The Parkway is the easier ride. New Haven, 95 south, just volume delays through Long Wharf into West Haven. 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I'm Andrew Krause with WYCC Traffic.
14: Clouding over this evening and overnight with a low in the mid-40s. Showers on Wednesday with a high and low 60s. Thursday, showers and a thunderstorm with a high in the mid-60s. I'm meteorologist Paul Piorek on WICC.
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15: So, yeah, it's happening, and I kind of thought this would happen, and it still makes me chuckle when I see it, because invariably there are people in both parties, Democrat and Republican, nationally and in this state, too, who, when faced with facts, suddenly say, oh, it's the media's fault. And I still consider myself at heart a reporter. I still consider myself a member of the media. I'm more in the opinion realm of the whole thing now. But please, please, I am begging you, can we start the day here at about 2:08 on this Tuesday, May 12th? Stop blaming the media for the mess that Aaron Stewart's in now, okay? Stop that. Stop that. She's not saying that she never made some of these purchases. She's not saying that. Now, she came out on the offensive yesterday and released that retort to all this. Came in, I think, the news sites around the state posted it by about 3:30, 4 o'clock. So, look, she's not walking away from this. So, stop with the blaming of the media. And I'm seeing it all over the place from, you know, sure as shaking, the Republican voters in this state who, in this case, may not just want to feel and stare down a tough situation here. And I can understand if there are people who supported and maybe still do support Aaron Stewart. I'm not telling you that you have to shift your allegiance to Ryan Fazio or Betsy McCoy, whatever. No. But you know what you have to shift your allegiance to, right? The reality of the whole thing. And maybe people are angry. Maybe there are people saying, my God, look at Aaron Stewart, total package, young, not a real extreme Republican, six 2-year terms, 12 years managing the affairs of New Britain, you know, getting by and large good reviews in a blue city. And now a lot of you are there saying, oh, boy, maybe it has to be Ryan Fazio, or maybe it has to be Betsy McCoy, who's going to join us coming up a couple of hours from now, just short of 2 hours from now, after the news at 4. We'll get her opinion on that, and whatever. But this stuff I'm seeing today with, oh, Channel 3's a leftist channel. Oh, Hearst, they're a bunch of lefties. Oh, who would believe Fox 61? Oh, the Current, it's a liberal rag. Stop that. This is the reality now. Now, it may change tomorrow on Wednesday. It may change Thursday or Friday. She still might get the nomination. Now, some of these prediction markets are predicting it's going to be a walk away at the convention for Ryan Fazio. We don't know what these pledged delegates are doing. We had some calls on this yesterday. You know there's horse trading going on here.

0: intricate policies here. A lot of people may say, well, yeah, another rich guy from Greenwich. All right, well, somebody's got to make a living, right? So, you know, I urge my fellow registered Republicans out there, of which I'm one. I'm not a convention delegate. I don't rank that high. I'm not a highfalutin, rootin' tootin' fundraiser for the Connecticut GOP. That's not me. I'm just a guy who likes to vote in primaries. And it certainly looks like we'll have one here. But my point here is stop burying the messenger. All right? Because in everything I've read, Aaron Stewart, to the best I can tell, and maybe some people will say, you go, Aaron, you do this. Aaron Stewart, to the best I can tell, is not pushing back on saying she didn't buy this stuff. Now, she is pushing back and saying why she did some of it. But as what I can see from these statements, not a whole lot of pushback on some of this stuff that, you know, you kind of raises your eyebrows here. There's more detail in a lot of these publications here about what she did put on that Citi credit card, that P card in New Britain. Says here, and now has she said, well, you know, it's not like she said, well, yeah, I put it on that card for convenience, and then I reimburse the city for it. We're not seeing that, are we? What we are seeing is a compact ice maker for $109.99, a track jacket for $35.99. And yes, it's reported here in a bunch of other places, and I'm using the words here in the Connecticut Mirror, a sexy racer back lace bra, ladies, there you go, for $16.99. All right, so my point here is this to start the show, and I want to get your feelings on this. 203-333-9422-333-WICC. I don't see how, I don't know how this is going to shake out. I know, heck, this could end up, if she plays her cards right, you know, when you think about it, this could end up being something that, you know, Aaron Stewart's trying already. Hey, they're just coming after me because they fear me. Maybe that's true. Maybe they kept their powder dry here. But here's the question now everybody should be concerned with. And it's a simple question. Don't get lost in the minutia here, the ice maker, the racer back bra, whatever. Here's the question. If Ryan Fazio becomes the Republican nominee because of this, can he win the race for governor in November in Connecticut? That is the paramount question right now. I know some of the salacious stuff and the spending and what she spent it on. All right, that's out there. It's been out there for 2 or 3 days already. Now Republicans in the state have to deal with a question of whether or not Ryan Fazio can win this November's race for governor in Connecticut. I have no doubt in his intellect for the job. You've heard him several times on this radio station, seen him on his feet talking about issues. He gets it. He understands it. But now that Aaron Stewart has backed herself into a corner and handed the governor and everybody else, apparently this sort of, can you call it a scandal? I guess, whatever. Handing that on a silver platter to Governor Ned Lamont and his minions there, you just have to ask yourself, is there any possible way she could still win?
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0: WICC Smart MLS Right Now Traffic.
9: Merritt Parkway northbound road work exits 5 through 8. And on the southbound side, you have an exit 10 going back down to exit 5 in the left lane. On the Wilbur Cross southbound, the construction exit 50 down to exit 38. Stay to the right to get around it. 95 northbound busy but moving through Stanford and Fairfield. 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Manager Krause with WICC Traffic.
10: For this evening and overnight, clouding over with a low of mid-40s. On Wednesday, showers with a high in the low 60s. Thursday, showers and a thunderstorm with a high in the mid-60s. I'm meteorologist Paul Piorek on WICC.
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11: Yes, of course. Thank you. 203-333-9422, 333-WICC. Stop blaming the media, please, people. I know there's a lot of angry conservatives out there, a lot of angry Republicans, or even a lot of angry unaffiliated voters who may have been leaning toward, hey, maybe for the first time in years, right? Maybe you're sitting there saying, yeah, you know, this Erin Stewart, if she ends up getting the nomination, yeah, I, I normally don't vote for a Republican, but she's kind of a little centrist Republican, and yeah, look, she got elected multiple times in New Britain, so maybe I'll give it a shot. All right, fine. And again, nobody's saying you can't vote for her. I mean, she's still in the race. She's not dropping out, and I wouldn't drop out either. Listen, the more you think about it, the reason this stuff came out now is probably because the Dems are, well, they're scared of her on some level. They may be scared of Ryan Fazio on some level, and some may be even scared of Betsy McCoy on some level. But the bottom line is, stop blaming the media. Open your eyes. I'm seeing, and this upsets me because it makes my fellow conservatives here, my fellow friends on the center right, and, you know, some people, it just, you know what? It makes you sound dumb. Because I'm sure you're not really dumb, but good Lord, it makes you sound dumb. Stop blaming the TV station. Stop blaming talk radio. I've gotten a couple of messages here from people. Boy, you're ramming this story into the ground, are you? Well, yeah, because it's a big story. By the way, it's all over the world now, too. There's a couple of foreign papers that have picked this up as well. You still want me not to talk about it? I mean, I'm getting complaints from people. Well, you know, geez, isn't there other news? Yeah, there's plenty of other news, but, you know, when you have the perceived front runner for a major party nomination of a state, using and not denying the fact that these charges happened, and using a city or municipal issued P card to do this and not backing away from it, and some of the stuff on there is clearly not, you know, maybe I shouldn't say clearly, but you could say, well, that doesn't sound connected or related to her job. But what do you expect people to say? What do you expect me to say? I mean, now we've reached crazy time in this story where we're getting beyond the facts of it in a lot of people's minds and say, well, they're out to get her. And even she says they're out to get me. Well, yeah, Aaron, they are. They're out to get anybody that they think is a threat. And there's nothing wrong with you saying you were a threat or you're perceived to be a threat to them. But my question to you is, what are you thinking? What was, see, that's the thing that a lot of people are thinking but don't want to really talk about. Like, what was she thinking here? Now, obviously, there's some stuff that you order for town events, city events, events in the mayor's office or whatever, city hall, town hall. We get that. We understand it. In fact, it said in one of the previous stories here that I think there are 16 P cards that are issued for the city of New Britain. All right. Well, that's interesting. Got it. All right. Fine. But instead of everybody musing and grousing and being angry with the media for looking over receipts that she says she openly provided, maybe you should wonder if Ryan Fazio can win the governor's seat now, because I got news for you. I don't look. Stranger things have happened in this state and in this world and in this country in 2025 and 2026. We've seen that over the past few years. Oh, no way Donald Trump can run and win again. He's got no shot. Well, how do you like what happened right now? So again, we're starting to get some answers trickle into this. No surprise there. But a basic question today. If Ryan Fazio becomes the GOP nominee, if, and that's a big if, listen, she may still be the nominee. You never know. But if Ryan Fazio becomes the GOP nominee, can he win this November's race for governor in Connecticut? Listen, Ryan knows his policy. You've heard him on this program. You've heard him on the other shows here. You've seen him in debates. He gets policy. He understands it. Aaron Stewart speaks in very aggressive terms about policy. Does she have a real understanding of it? Maybe she does. I'm not doubting her. Listen. You get elected mayor in a Democratic majority city six times in 12 years, and you're a moderate Republican. That is something. It is. And I know her father was mayor before that, and you put the name recognition. Oh, let's vote for his daughter. I kind of liked his father, or I know the family, whatever. But again, let's rack it up for you. If Ryan Fazio becomes the GOP nominee, can he win this November's race for governor in Connecticut? You tell me, because you're the smart ones. 203-333-9300. 942-233-WICC.
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9: Merritt Parkway northbound road work exits 5 through 8, and on the southbound side, you have an exit 10 going back down to exit 5 in the left lane. On the Wilbur Cross southbound, the construction exit 50 down to exit 38. Stay to the right to get around it. 95 northbound busy but moving through Stanford and Fairfield. 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Mitch Krause with WICC Traffic.
10: Clouding over this evening and overnight with a low in the mid-40s. Showers on Wednesday with a high in the low 60s. Thursday, showers and a thunderstorm with a high in the mid-60s. I'm meteorologist Paul Piorek on WICC.
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19: CBS News Brief. The government says the war in Iran had a hand in a report showing inflation rising at its fastest pace in 3 years. CBS's Jill Schlesinger.
20: The overall consumer price index up 3.8% from a year ago. The main driver of that increase, not surprisingly, energy prices.
19: Authorities say the man who was hit and killed by a jet taking off at Denver's airport last week intended to end his own life when he scaled a fence and walked onto a runway. Medical examiner Sterling McLaren.
1: The cause of death was created by the engine of the plane, and then there was a fire following that impact.
19: Two companies linked to the ship that hit and brought down the Key Bridge in Baltimore have been indicted. The FBI's Jimmy Paul.
21: They falsely claimed the ship was in good working order and then lied to investigators about their actions when they were questioned.
19: CBS News Brief. I'm Steve Kathan.
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22: Two New England residents were among the passengers on the cruise ship that has been at the center of the recent hantavirus outbreak. The two New Hampshire residents returned to the United States recently, but are not currently in New England. The New Hampshire Department of Health and Human Services is working with federal agencies to determine a time when they can be brought home. The Connecticut Department of Public Health says that there are no connections from the cruise ship to Connecticut, and Dr. Joanne Passalacqua from Hartford Healthcare says the risk of hantavirus is far less than COVID.
23: This is not going to be another COVID. It's not even the flu or RSV, because it's not something that's going to be airborne in a form where somebody standing in the local grocery store or bank is going to acquire it.
22: Former Hartford Mayor Luke Bronin is the winner of the Democratic Congressional Convention. Bronin upset longtime incumbent 1st District Congressman John Larson, setting up a tight primary election in August. In a conversation with WFSB Channel 3, Bronin said that voters were ready for a change.
24: What you saw tonight was how strong the hunger for change is out there. And I think this sends a powerful, powerful message.
22: Bronin delivered a speech to delegates at Goodwin University in East Hartford, with Larson about 40 feet away on Monday night, saying he would bring more energy to the role than Larson can. West Hartford State Representative Jillian Gilchrist also qualified for the primary with 15% of the delegates. Larson has won 14 consecutive elections dating back to 1998. Republican gubernatorial candidate and former New Britain Mayor Aaron Stewart has responded to criticism over recently released expense reports that show what appear to be personal purchases made on the taxpayer's dime. During her tenure as mayor from 2016 to 2025, Stewart charged over $200,000 to a city credit card, with some charges showing clothing purchases and expensive dinners, as well as cosmetics. She released a statement Monday saying in part, quote, "They're throwing everything they have at me because they know I'm the one Republican who can beat Ned Lamont in November." The timing of these attacks is no coincidence. The moment public polling showed Lamont under 50%, the Democrat machine, their allies in New Britain City Hall, and our Republican opponents all went into hyperdrive. When asked for a comment, Governor Ned Lamont said the accusations should be investigated.
25: Leave no stone unturned. Give the taxpayers confidence we're getting to the bottom of this.
22: Governor Ned Lamont is codifying more workplace protections for employees throughout the state. Lamont signed a bill on Monday surrounded by labor union leaders, teachers, and contract workers that outlines changes to workers' compensation, enhances wage and benefit transparency, and adds safety nets for subcontractors who have unpaid wages. The bill is titled An Act Concerning Workforce Development and Working Conditions in the State, and it passed in the Senate 28-7. It's set to go into effect in October. Three people are dead following a hit-and-run crash in Stratford. Three vehicles were involved in the crash on Route 15 near Exit 36 early Sunday morning. Authorities say a 2012 Chrysler 200 and a 2008 Honda Civic were traveling in the right lane when a 2014 Lexus ES350 came up behind them and rear-ended the Honda Civic, causing it to rear-end the Chrysler. Three people in the Honda Civic, 29-year-old Maria Vasquez Chacon, 21-year-old Jocelyn Vasquez Chacon, and a third person died at the scene. The driver of the Lexus fled from the scene. And Connecticut Democratic Senator Richard Blumenthal is pushing Congress to lift the federal gas tax. He is supporting the Gas Prices Relief Act, which analysts say could save drivers more than 18 cents per gallon through October. The bill was introduced to Congress in March, but has stalled ever since. Drivers in Connecticut also pay a state tax of about a quarter per gallon. Governor Ned Lamont supported an effort to suspend that tax, but it has also stalled out in the state legislature. I'm Chris Williams with WICC News.
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9: Merritt Parkway northbound, construction, exits 5 through 8. Southbound, you have an exit 10 back down to 5 in the left lane. Upper Merritt southbound, roving maintenance from exit 50 down to 38 in the left lane. 95 northbound, just volume delays in Stamford and Fairfield. I'm Andrew Krause with WICC Traffic.
10: For this evening and overnight, clouding over with a low of mid-40s. On Wednesday, showers with a high and low in 60s. Thursday, showers and a thunderstorm with a high in the mid-60s. I'm meteorologist Paul Piorek on WICC.
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4: And just as I predicted, I am getting some rather interesting responses to the situation here with Aaron Stewart. And again, you can't make this up. Now, who knows the way things roll out in society? She may be Governor Stewart. You never know. You just don't know. You can't assume anything. But the more you read about this story, and yeah, you get a little bowled over by the, you know, she was mayor for a dozen years and it was $200,000. I mean, you can hash over all the numbers, but you know, the whole scenario here of, you know, what was charged and what wasn't charged and her response to it, it's odd. And I wonder, I'm just kind of wondering out loud. I'd love to ask her this. Again, I tried to get her on the show, but no surprise. All she's done is release that statement that came out about 3:30 yesterday. You know, I wonder if this scenario was discussed by her or her campaign spokesman or her campaign people or her donors. Because, again, having worked for those two campaigns I did back in 2010, one thing that was asked of me, and I guess this is kind of par for the course when you're either running for something or you're going to attach your name to a candidate and be the spokesman or spokesperson, as I was for a few months here, and it was a fantastic experience. But, you know, you always ask, because it was asked of me twice. All right, Paul, look, we know you're a good guy, but, oh, well, thank you. Is there anything in your past that could become embarrassing to us? Think hard. And I'm like, no, not really. That I explained a few situations, and they said, nah, it's all right. That, listen, everything was settled. There was nothing criminal. I'm serious. It was just, you know, some stuff that happened, and you know, it was really no big deal, having to do with some family stuff. And they're like, yeah, whatever. That was taken care of internally. Don't worry about it. So I wonder if, and who knows, maybe this is yes, maybe this is a no, I don't know. But you wonder if there was any thought of how are we going to handle this when it comes up? Because the notion, and apparently, you know, one side in this is saying, well, this was kind of a thing that was buzzed and mumbled about in New Britain for years. That's, I guess, what the current mayor is alluding to now. He was quoted the other day in so many words as saying, well, we had heard rumblings. That's why I'm doing the investigation, whatever. But honestly, when you think about this, don't you wonder if anybody said, Aaron or Mayor, or you know, mayor emeritus or whatever. And maybe the state Republicans did. I don't know. I mean, the party tries to stay neutral in all this, obviously. But, you know, what about people who supported her and helped her get to that $300,000 it is to make sure that you get enough money to get the whatever she's going to get now if she's the nominee, $16 or $18 million to run a general election? What do you think those people are thinking? And again, there's no allegation she harmed anyone. There's no mass allegations of white collar crime. She's not backing away from saying, well, I did this because X, Y, and Z. But you look at some of the stuff that, again, I guess was not compensated for by her own funds here, and you look at this, you go, I'm still going over this list here. And just when you scroll down to say, well, that's probably the end of it here, you see this. In September of 2020, she used the car. Now, folks, this is not the media's fault. All right. This is, for example, this is in the purchasing records. Says here in the Connecticut Mirror, in September of 2020, she used the card to pay for $93.36 worth of four loser trophies. They are called here horse's rear loser trophies. Now, my father is probably smiling from on high. Hi, Dad. Hope you're doing all right. How's Mom and everything? Because one of his favorite phrases was, you, he, she, they, fill in the blank, look like a horse's ass. He didn't say horse's rear. He would say horse's ass, as only Dad could say it. But apparently, Aaron Stewart used, now again, if she wants these trophies, that's fine. It's a gag gift, maybe for people in her office. That's maybe what these were for. I'm sure if she was in the studio with me now, she would say something like that. Well, why'd you buy them on the P card, Mayor? Well, because it was a city event. That's probably what a lot of this is. But having said that, in the paragraph above it, you see a sexy, and by the way, there's a meme on social media already. And I'm just telling folks, don't get mad at me. Don't shoot the messenger. Don't kill the messenger. I'm just telling you what's out there. And there's a meme out there with Aaron Stewart pointing to, in fact, somebody went ahead and I guess lifted this from some catalog. Maybe it was on Amazon. A sexy racer back lace bra. Now, I'm not going to get into what racer back is, but you can look at it, look it up online, and or, you know, your significant other, your girlfriend, your lady, your wife, whatever, your gumad, your mistress, your side chick, your side piece, they can probably tell you that. And then you look at it and say, oh, so that's what a racer back bra is.
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9: Merritt Parkway northbound construction, exits 5 through 8. And southbound, you have an exit 10 back down to 5 in the left lane. Upper Merritt southbound, roving maintenance from exit 50 down to 38 in the left lane. 95 northbound, just volume delays in Stanford and Fairfield. I'm Ed Krause with WICC Traffic.
10: Clouding over this evening and overnight with a low in the mid-40s. Showers on Wednesday with a high in the low 60s. Thursday, showers and a thunderstorm with a high in the mid-60s. I'm meteorologist Paul Piorek on WICC.
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4: And if you are a registered Republican, and you did that so you could vote in the primary, and yeah, we're going to have a primary, so this in no way is over for Aaron Stewart or for Ryan Fazio, and maybe not for Betsy McCoy. By the way, she joins us after the news at 4, so we'll see. I'm just wondering how many votes this is going to shift. Because if we have learned one thing in the Trump years, is that if somebody likes somebody, and even in the Biden years before that, if somebody likes somebody and they wear the right uniform and they're on the team, a lot of people will let a lot go. They just will. And I'm wondering if you are of that thinking or not. And if you don't want to actually come on and lend your voice to it, because then somebody would recognize you, I'd love if you do that. But if you want to text me as well, same number, talk or text, 203-333-9422, 333-WICC. Because, look at how many million people, you know, still support President Trump, whatever, despite what he says to people in public, despite his policies. And look how many people stood by the Biden White House, even when you could plainly see that he was starting to slip, nothing to do with his own fault, but, you know, the encumbrances of the aging process were catching up to Mr. Biden, and they still are from what we saw the other day. He was out somewhere, and listen, he's getting up there, and now it's all catching up to him. But yet there were people still supporting him. And I wonder how many people, you know, just to close this segment here, I'm wondering if you are among the people who would say, all right, she did something, she's admitting to it. You know, she says a lot of this was indirectly benefiting the city in her office. So, you know, you may say, well, screw this, I'd rather have her. Or I'd rather have a Republican than Ned Lamont. But in particular, you know, you might be saying I'd rather have her. Are you among that? Or has this now changed your vote? Because part of Aaron Stewart's appeal, and again, she still might win the primary. Who knows, the way this world is crazy, she could still be elected governor. Although now you never know. But the bottom line is, has she, as with the tax office scenario, as with the ask for a pension that people say, well, she should have known she didn't qualify for. Is there any criminality here? See, that's what people look at, too. Is there any criminality? Because one of my favorite responses I'm seeing now online, and you've probably seen this, too, and maybe you get this among your friends and family members or yourself saying, well, geez, I'm sure if you looked at all the P cards under the Lamont administration, there's, you know, gotta be more than 200 grand worth of waste. In fact, there was a story the other day. I wanted to get to it. The state auditors found some department overpaid some employees by, ding, ding, ding, over $200,000. Seems to be the word of the day here. But is this going to change your mind? Because I'm seeing a lot of people online saying, no, I don't care. Even if she bought some of the stuff for herself, I don't care. In fact, I have a text here from someone who says this. Hey, Paul, I'm questioning why no one has thought of her getting all dolled up for public speaking. She was the mayor, so they went out and they bought extravagant things for her to wear. When publicly speaking, no one has brought that up. Well, I don't know if that's how you want to try and explain that away. I don't know. But one thing I'm not going to stand is, okay, we can debate over that, explaining it away, this, that, and the other. But one thing I'm not going to stand for is blaming the media. What? The media? Oh, the Hartford. That's my favorite thing I'm seeing over the past few days. Oh, why are we doing this? It's the Hartford Current. It's that lefty rag. Well, no, you don't think this is a story? You honestly don't think this is a story? A lot of people don't. They are fascinated why this is even being talked about. I'm not. Because you know what? I forgot who said it yesterday. Yeah, I'm getting old. It was one of my guests yesterday, one of my callers, who said, it was either Terry Cowgill, I think, or Gary Rose, who said, you normally do something like this right before the November election. Why are they doing it now? And here's another thing. You know, a lot of people, for whatever reason, for her politics, on the Republican side, a lot of people, and I'm not talking about officials, I'm not talking about members of the General Assembly, I'm talking about what I see online. And there are three or four pretty influential conservative groups out there. You know, I'm wondering, as somebody suggested last night, I'm wondering, could this be a bipartisan move to take her down? I'm just telling you, there is a very vocal group of, shall we say, very loud Connecticut Republican voters and delegates who are not thrilled with the aspect of her being the nominee because she's not, I'm doing air quotes now, conservative enough. She's a rhino, they call her. What do you think? Is there a scuttlebutt in on that? Nothing surprises me. Gene in Stratford before news at the top. Gene, good afternoon. How are you?
2: Good, Paul. Good afternoon. You know, it's funny that you say the media, but it's just incredible how private people, be it media, they go there, they look at these records,
4: yeah,
2: and they find these things with everybody. But why does not the state, why does not the authority that's paying the bills, why are the state or the municipalities not watching the checkbook as close as private people? I don't understand that. That's very, very frustrating.
4: You know, Gene, thank you for the call, my friend. I appreciate it. It's a good question. Now, her position, Gene, is, well, if I was trying to hide something, why would I hand over these receipts? Okay, and that's interesting. Her detractors are saying, well, she didn't hand over all the receipts. And her supporters are saying, well, wait a minute. If this was going on since her first term, why is it only coming out now? And her detractors are saying, well, and I guess the mayor, Mayor Santos, is saying, well, you know, there were rumblings over the years, and he's alluding to threats being made. So, Gene, that's a good question. I mean, why, you know, And again, coming up later, I have a story about what the state auditors found. And this is the kind of thing that constant auditing, you know, 24/7, 365 may end up finding. But I got to tell you, this is going to be fascinating. And by the way, the nominating conventions for both parties are this Saturday. So the big thing now in the Republican convention is, does Ryan Fazio leapfrog her? And he becomes the party-endorsed nominee, but she forces a primary, or vice versa. And on the Democratic side, does Josh Elliott, progressive Democrat from Hamden, small business owner, Hamden state rep, does he get enough support to, if he wants to, run a primary against Ned Lamond? And if he gets the 15%, he decides not to do that, does he release his delegates? Do enough of the Lamond people get to him and say, Josh, we got your message. Message received. We'll do more things on taxes in the long session starting next January or February. Josh. Don't screw this up. So you wonder whether or not that will be the message coming up in the coming days. Traffic and weather together right here on WICC.
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9: Merritt Parkway northbound construction, exits 5 through 8. And southbound, you have an exit 10 back down to 5 in the left lane. Upper Merritt southbound, roving maintenance from exit 50 down to 38 in the left lane. 95 northbound, just volume delays in Stamford and Fairfield. I'm Edge Krause with WICC Traffic.
10: For this evening and overnight, clouding over with a low in mid-40s. On Wednesday, showers with a high low in 60s. Thursday, showers and a thunderstorm with a high in mid-60s. I'm meteorologist Paul Piorek on WICC.
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4: And again, as we close this out for this hour here, news top of the hour and all that, enough to check the traffic and weather together. It's interesting how people view this stuff. I just got a text message here. This person said, I think I'm probably still going to go for her. You got Fazio. I think, meaning Fazio, this person writes in, is a wolf in sheep's clothing. Okay, that's interesting. I think he has a lot to do with all this stuff that's coming out. And Lamont, too. That's what I mentioned earlier. Now, again, I'm not blaming anybody. If anything, pre this race, I mean, if this has been going on for, you know, years and years and years, yeah, I can tell they're probably keeping their powder dry. I suspect Ryan wouldn't do that because, again, if it doesn't fall into place for him this time around, he's still a young guy. Why would he sabotage years down the road?
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1: I'm Jennifer Kuiper. President Trump's FDA commissioner is out. The latest from CBS's Linda Kenyon.
15: Marty McCary is resigning as head of the Food and Drug Administration. He was an outspoken opponent of COVID measures during the pandemic. But in recent weeks, health industry executives, abortion opponents, and others complained about him. Most recently, vaping lobbyists said he was blocking approval of fruit-flavored e-cigarettes, flavors which sometimes appeal to children. When asked about his resignation, President Trump praised McCary and said, quote, he's a terrific guy and that he's going to go on, he's going to do well. Linda Kenyon, CBS News, the White House.
1: President Trump heads to Beijing for a high-stakes summit with Chinese President Xi Jinping. He says of the war with Iran,
16: well, I think, number one, we're going to have a long talk about it. I think he's been relatively good, to be honest with you. You look at the blockade, no problem.
1: Denver International Airport officials say ground detection sensors were set off when a 41-year-old man scaled the 8-foot fence surrounding the airport Friday night and was struck and killed by a plane. It has been ruled suicide. When operators reviewed the alarm, cameras showed a group of deer just outside the perimeter. Denver Airport CEO Phil Washington.
17: They did not initially see the trespasser. The camera view was alternating between the wildlife and the individual. There are some ditches in the area, so the person was out of view for a bit.
1: There was a short court hearing for Tiger Woods today after his March arrest for suspicion of driving under the influence. Our Cammie McCormick reports.
18: Tiger Woods' prescription drug records will be handed over to prosecutors. They had issued a subpoena for all of his prescription medication records from the start of the year through March. Defense attorney Doug Duncan argued Woods had a right to privacy.
20: I'm asking for a protective order to govern who can view these records.
18: Prosecutors agreed to limit access to the information.
1: CBS's Ian Lee has the latest on 16 Americans being monitored at a specialized medical facility in Omaha, Nebraska, after a hantavirus outbreak on their cruise ship.
26: We do know that there are 15 people in the quarantine unit. That is more like a hotel room than a hospital bed. There is one person in the biocontainment unit. That is more like a hospital room. They got everything they need in there. That person has tested positive, but they aren't showing any symptoms.
1: Memphis Grizzlies and agency Priority Sports have announced the death of Grizzlies forward Brandon Clark at age 29. No word on the cause of death. Stocks are mixed on Wall Street. CBS.
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30: Carpal tunnel syndrome. 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
22: Governor Ned Lamont is codifying more workplace protections for employees throughout the state. Lamont signed a bill on Monday surrounded by labor union leaders, teachers, and contract workers that outlines changes to workers' compensation, enhances wage and benefit transparency, and adds safety nets for subcontractors who have unpaid wages. The bill is titled An Act Concerning Workforce Development and Working Conditions in the State, and it passed in the Senate 28-7. It's set to go into effect in October. The Milford Board of Education approved a major school consolidation plan last night following more than 3 years of discussions about the future of the city school system. The plan will move forward with a phased construction timeline expected to continue through 2043, consolidating 8 elementary schools to 6, 3 middle schools to 2, and major debate among major renovations to both high schools. The proposal has generated debate among parents and board members over whether elementary school closures or high school projects should happen first. Those supporters say the plan is designed to minimize disruptions for students during construction and transitions between schools. And Connecticut Democratic Senator Richard Blumenthal is pushing Congress to lift the federal gas tax. He is supporting the Gas Prices Relief Act, which analysts say could save drivers more than 18 cents per gallon through October. The bill was introduced to Congress in March, but has stalled ever since. Drivers in Connecticut also pay a state tax of about a quarter per gallon. Governor Ned Lamont supported an effort to suspend that tax, but it has also stalled out in the state legislature. I'm Chris Williams with WICC News.
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9: 95 on the northbound side. Plan on an hour from Greenwich through Fairfield. A few breaks along the way through the parkway northbound. Heavy congestion in Stamford and in Norwalk, New Haven. 95 south, busy going around the curve into Kimberly Avenue. And on Route 8 northbound, you're bunched up a little bit in Shelton going to the bridge. I'm Edge Krause with WICC Traffic.
10: Clouding over this evening and overnight with a low in the mid-40s. Showers on Wednesday with a high and low in 60s. Thursday, showers and a thunderstorm with a high in the mid-60s. I'm meteorologist Paul Piorek on WICC.
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4: So some of the folks in the General Assembly here, we're in hour number two. Hi, how are you? Hope all is well. 203-333-9422, 333-WICC. Some folks in the General Assembly are already getting ready for the session next year after the November elections here in the state, the midterms. And you would hope that they would say, well, we're going to take a look at energy prices. We're going to take a look at energy affordability. We're going to take a look at property tax easements. We're going to take a look at, making sure the power grid here in Connecticut can handle all the stuff coming down the pike if we get into data centers and all of that. But no, we have no early indication on that. We have an indication on, drum roll, please, license plate cameras at big box retailers. Yeah, there was a story the other day saying that some Lowe's and some Home Depots in Connecticut, which are on private property, use license plate readers. Now, a lot of people think this is the end of the world. I don't. And frankly, I couldn't care less if you paid me. I couldn't. Why? Why is that, Paul? Well, number one, I don't have any warrants. Number two, I'm not a criminal. And number three, I'm not an illegal. And make no mistake, this is what this is all about. Again, here in Connecticut, we do things, as my dad used to like to say, horse's ass-like, bass-ackwards here. Well, you know, that data may be used by ICE to go after migrants. Well, if there weren't any illegal migrants here, wouldn't that solve the problem? And again, I'm not saying mass deportations here, but over and over and over and over and over and over and over again, those that govern us here in the state never want to take on the real issue here. They always want to go after law enforcement. They always want to go after federal law enforcement. They always tie it to Trump, but especially on immigration. Heck, the governor wouldn't even say a couple of years ago what illegal immigrants cost the state. I mean, governor, if they're here, you're the one that gets up there and keeps saying, well, Connecticut's a welcome place. ICE, go home, whatever. Not to mention that ICE arrests some real creepy SOBs off of the streets in Connecticut here every month and every year. But of course, we're going to go after the license plate readers here because, oh, some of the data may be shared. Well, you know what? Again, if you would just look at this situation from the angle it should be looked at, you wouldn't have the problem you do. What am I missing here? State Rep Matt Blumenthal, Democrat, Stamford. I think people sign up to, I don't think people, he's talking about Lowe's and and Home Depot. Here he said, quote, I don't think that people sign up to have themselves tracked when they go to Lowe's to get some mulch. Blumenthal helped shepherd this session's legislation on automatic license plate readers across the finish line. The bill signed into law this month will limit police departments with the cameras from sharing their license plate data broadly with out-of-state agencies. Again, we're putting the knee pads on and genuflecting at the altar of illegals. Says right here, it will limit police departments with the cameras from sharing their license plate data broadly with out-of-state agencies, prohibiting out-of-state agency requests on behalf of federal agencies, including, here it is, the investigation of immigration enforcement. But the law does not control private companies that have contracts.

0: year. But it seems that every law enforcement piece of legislation that is passed in this state somehow says, oh, and by the way, if it has anything to do with immigration enforcement, no, no, no, not on our watch. Who died and left you in charge? And you wonder why people are angry. And now he's already announcing they're going to go after private companies to force them to at least genuflect in some way if they have a contract with a plate reader company that can share the data here. Is there a time? When did undocumented migrants become a number one for Democrats? What is it? When did this happen? Is it because they're afraid of the 2030 census? That's the rumor now. That's why the Biden White House apparently did nothing for a year, year and a half, 2 years. Because they were told, rumored to be, you know, reportedly, that, hey, the 2030 census is looking like a lot of southern conservative states are going to get more congressional seats because there's an outflow of people who want to get away from blue states. This is mind-boggling. The bill signed into law this month limits police departments with these cameras from sharing their license plate data broadly with out-of-state agencies on behalf of the federales, including immigration enforcement. I'm constantly wondering, what is the fascination here? Is it the Democrats, you know, they need cheap labor? No, I mean, honestly. But the law that was signed this past term does not control private companies that have contracts with these same license plate reader companies and have the ability to share data across state lines. So you tell me, explain this to me. Now, you may be sitting there screaming and yelling at me, oh, you're just a bigot. No, I'm not. I'm not a bigot. I'm common sense. So we're now going to go after private companies who may have contracts with these license plate reader companies who may be able to share this stuff across state lines. Maybe there's a theft ring. Maybe there's some illegals participating in human trafficking, stuff like that. Is that part of the deal here? Home Depot and Lowe's confirm that law enforcement may be granted access to data in some instances, although info about the scope of that access or what departments are allowed to access is not provided. Good, good. And they shouldn't provide it. What they should tell is state lawmakers in this state and others, when they ask them about that, to go screw.
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7: 95 North, solid hour, Greenwich to Bridgeport. A few breaks along the way through the parkway northbound. Heavy congestion in Stamford and in Norwalk. New Haven 95 South, volume delays going around the curve into Kimberly Avenue. 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I'm Edge Krause at WICC Traffic.
8: For this evening and overnight, clouding over with a low of mid-40s. On Wednesday, showers with a high low in the 60s. Thursday, showers and a thunderstorm with a high in the mid-60s. I'm meteorologist Paul Piorek on WICC.
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10: Yeah, so apparently members of the General Assembly already looking to maybe put down the clamps on private companies like Lowe's and Home Depot's, who have, according to Hearst, license plate readers in their parking lots and they're scanning license plates. Now, if they want to scan my license plate, go ahead. I couldn't care less. Well, that doesn't bother you, Paul? No, it doesn't. It doesn't. You know why? I'm not a drug runner. I'm not a human trafficker. I don't have warrants. I'm not on probation, and I'm not an illegal. So, oh, there's the guy in the blue Hyundai again. What's he doing? The same thing he was doing last week. Nothing. He's going in to buy washers for his faucet. Under the new law, Connecticut law enforcement agencies will only be able to share data with neighboring states given the states agree not to use the data for immigration, reproductive care, and gender-affirming healthcare investigations. Yeah, because, you know, we want to let people butcher boys, you know, cut off the twig and berries while they're under 18. That's great. Let's keep doing that. It also sets limits on how long data can be retained, requires police to... I can't do this anymore. I can't. There's three other things. I can't do it. However we can hamstring law enforcement in Hartford, we'll do it because it gets you the votes. All right. All right. Man, oh, man. Well, you know what? Now you can share these license plates with your friends in other states. But if you do bad things, you're not getting that slice of pie. No, you're not. Andy in Centerbrook is with us. Andy, how are you, sir? What's up?
11: Paluch, I have a theory,
10: yeah.
11: A humble theory. It's always humble.
10: Yeah.
11: I mean, you know, Captain Obvious. They need the illegals so they can get votes.
10: The census. It's for the census.
11: Votes to lead them to power.
10: Yep.
11: And you have useful idiots like Murray. Alexandria, Ocasio-Cortez, Hakeem Jeffries, who think that they're going to be one of the big pigs in the Orwellian paradigm of Animal Farm. So it's a quest for power. This is how they get it. They're trying to push everything into socialism. And they believe they're, you know, going to benefit from it.
10: And Andy, I did read, and thank you for the call, Andy. I did read the other day now on one of these websites where you can go to and look at the projections for the House, the 435 House seats, after the 2030 election, 2030 census. And the numbers that come out in 2021, guess what? In a couple of these sites that I looked at, Connecticut is now on the fence of maybe losing a member of Congress. Yes. Don't quote me on that, but I saw it in at least one or two sites where they have an on the fence. You know, they have a lot of conservative states gaining House members, a lot of blue states, Illinois, New York, New Jersey losing House members, and Connecticut's now on the fence. So this is why blue states are just maniacally catering to these migrant groups, because they know that if there aren't enough illegals in the state to replace an outflow of migration of regular citizens to Florida, to Texas, whatever, that's going to hurt their clout in Congress. And there are reports now that this is why the Biden White House, even with the begging of some Democrats, did not do anything for about the past year and a half before the election, when, you know, you had these people just steaming across the border. Dave in Brantford's with us before news. Dave, how are you? What's up?
12: Doing pretty good. Yeah. I have an example of how far we've come since my kids went to school and what it means to be a resident or an illegal resident. Once upon a time, my town and all the towns with the good quality educational services, the good schools, they used to look for people who would illegally register children to get an education in the good quality suburban towns. They would actually see which parent would drop their kids off in the morning at their parents' house in a Tony suburb to take advantage of the better education.
10: Oh, I remember people doing that.
12: They would charge you with theft of service because you're not a resident or a taxpayer of the town that you're getting the kids educated in. And this was considered reasonable. You're stealing the taxpayers' money by, you know, by hunting. And now we've come to the point, it's only 30 years later, no town does that anymore, and you can surmise, to say an illegal alien, you know, what town is their legal residence when they don't legally even belong in the country? And they would be drummed out of the country almost if the town had, and my town used to have the police. You know, they would try to watch to see if the car was coming in from out of town,
10: which
12: might be East Haven or New Haven. Can you imagine if they were trying to track an illegal migrant to say, wait a minute, you registered your kid in our town? Paul, that never happens anymore. They're not looking for students.
10: No, because again, Dave, they need the numbers, because like I said, and look this up, you're a learned guy, I can tell. Dave, there's fascinating reading here about what happens to the House after the 2030 census, the reallocation of House reps. And this is why a lot of blue states, including in the Northeast, Dave, they are in full panic mode. Check it out. It's fascinating stuff.
12: Paul, a brief last point. Yeah. We have seven federal representatives, five congresspeople, and two senators. Yep. And they're all Democrats with no prospect of changing. And you talk about Connecticut regularly votes 40% for Republicans, sometimes 45. And yet of that large minority vote for Republicans, we get no representation.
10: Yeah. Yeah.
12: If something's going on that I want to call a congressperson, I don't even bother, because you know they're guaranteed against the whatever cause that I'm in favor of.
10: Yeah.
12: And so that is clearly a gerrymander. There's no attempt to level out. And you say, well, that's democracy. The majority wins. You say, well, you know what? In all of New England, there's not a single Republican.
10: I know.
12: It's
10: mind-boggling. Dave, thank you, my friend.
12: Thanks.
10: Take care.
12: Bye.
10: Yep, good to hear from you. Yeah, I want to talk about that coming back here. So this reapportionment thing, this redistricting thing. But folks, I'm telling you, this is not some crazy conspiracy. Everybody on the left, in the center, and on the right, just go online and go to Google or Grok or whatever and just do U.S. House of Representatives post 2030 census predictions. And you'll see exactly what I'm telling you about right here on WICC.
6: WICC, Smart MLS Right Now Traffic. 95 North, solid hour, Greenwich to Bridgeport. A few breaks along the way through the Parkway northbound. Heavy congestion in Stamford and in Norwalk. New Haven 95 South, volume delays going around the curve into Kimberly Avenue. 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I'm Edge Krause at WICC Traffic.
8: Clouding over this evening and overnight with a low in the mid-40s. Showers on Wednesday with a high and low of 60s. Thursday, showers and a thunderstorm with a high in the mid-60s. I'm meteorologist Paul Piorek on WICC.
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23: CBS News Brief. President Trump says his FDA chief, Marty McCary, is leaving his post. A deadly accident on a runway at Denver's airport Friday is raising concerns about security procedures. A Frontier Airlines plane struck a passenger who scaled the airport fence. The medical examiner says it was a suicide. Airport CEO Phil Washington on those injured.
24: Most of the people who received the vaccine had evidence.
23: He said that some are still in the hospital. The Consumer Price Index showed that inflation rose 3.8% in April. CBS's Kelly O'Grady.
25: It means that prices are rising faster than they were before. It's mainly driven by the higher energy costs.
23: President Trump heads to China for a summit with Xi Jinping and will have a long talk about Iran.
26: They get a lot of their oil from that area. We've had no problem, and he's been a friend of mine. He's been somebody that we get along with.
23: CBS News Brief. I'm Jennifer Kuiper.
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0: The Department of Children and Families is closing its investigation into the death of Eve Rogers. The Enfield girl was found dead 1 week after police discovered her shoplifting after leaving her home without parental notice. Police executed a search warrant on her home last month, indicating the death was being investigated as a possible homicide. Rogers' stepfather is being held in custody for allegedly sexually assaulting her. DCF says they, quote, remain sensitive to the emotional and psychological impact of Eve's tragic death. Two New England residents were among the passengers on the cruise ship that has been at the center of the recent hantavirus outbreak. The two New Hampshire residents returned to the United States recently, but are not currently in New England. The New Hampshire Department of Health and Human Services is working with federal agencies to determine a time when they can be brought home. The Connecticut Department of Public Health says that there are no connections from the cruise ship to Connecticut, and Dr. Joanne Passalacqua from Hartford Healthcare says the risk of hantavirus is far less than COVID.
1: Not something that's going to be airborne in a form where somebody standing in the local grocery store or bank is going to acquire it.
0: Former Hartford Mayor Luke Bronin is the winner of the Democratic Congressional Convention. Bronin upset longtime incumbent 1st District Congressman John Larson, setting up a tight primary election in August. In a conversation with WFSB Channel 3, Bronin said that voters were ready for change.
2: What you saw tonight was how strong the hunger for change is out there. And I think this sends a powerful, powerful message.
0: Bronin delivered a speech to delegates at Goodwin University in East Hartford with Larson about 40 feet away on Monday night, saying he would bring more energy to the role than Larson can. West Hartford State Representative Jillian Gilchrist also qualified for the primary with 15% of the delegates. Larson has won 14 consecutive elections dating back to 1998. Republican gubernatorial candidate and former New Britain Mayor Aaron Stewart has responded to criticism over recently released expense reports that show what appear to be personal purchases made on the taxpayer's dime. During her tenure as mayor from 2016 to 2025, Stewart charged over $200,000 to a city credit card, with some charges showing clothing purchases and expensive dinners, as well as cosmetics. She released a statement Monday saying, in part, quote, "They're throwing everything they have at me because they know I'm the one Republican who can beat Ned Lamont in November. The timing of these attacks is no coincidence. The moment public polling showed Lamont under 50%, the Democrat machine, their allies in New Britain City Hall, and our Republican opponents all went into hyperdrive. When asked for a comment, Governor Ned Lamont said the accusations should be investigated.
3: Leave no stone unturned. Give the taxpayers confidence we're getting to the bottom of this."
0: And the state legislature's just passed budget gives Bridgeport officials until next spring to spend a $500,000 grant on drones for emergency responders. Back in January, members of the Bridgeport City Council turned down a proposed contract with Atlanta-based Flock Safety. Some members said the contracts and public safety committees had not been thoroughly briefed by Mayor Joe Ganim's administration and cited surveillance and data privacy concerns.
4: No to mass surveillance, no to a police state, no to drones, to license plate readers, to any tools be used to brutalize the people of our city.
0: Supporters of drone purchasing say the aerial technology can be used to help locate missing persons, detecting unseen fire, and what to expect before physically arriving on scene. Police Chief Roderick Porter says the extra year gives them the time to continue to explore ways to make the drone program acceptable to both the city council and the general public. I'm Chris Williams with WICC News.
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7: 95 North, a little bit over an hour from Greenwich through Fairfield. Some breaks along the way through. Parkway northbound, slow ride starts in Stanford. Congestion follows you through no man's land in Fairfield. Out of New Haven, 95 South, heavy congestion through Long Wharf going into West Haven. 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I'm Edge Krause with WYCC Traffic.
8: For this evening and overnight, clouding over with a low of mid-40s. On Wednesday, showers with a high and low of 60s. Thursday, showers and a thunderstorm with a high in the mid-60s. I'm meteorologist Paul Piorek on WICC.
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5: Yes, the General Assembly, Matt Blumenthal and company, Democratic state legislator from Stamford, already saying, hey, we don't like the fact that, in fact, Bob Duff is chiming in on this too. Story earlier in the week from the folks at Hearst saying, hey, you've got some private companies, not state agencies, not the state police, not the local police departments, but you've got some private companies using these license plate readers, they say, to track theft, but they apparently are sharing some of this stuff with law enforcement agencies, maybe sharing it with ICE and Immigration and Customs Enforcement. Well, who cares? If you're not an illegal, you shouldn't care. Well, that's not right, but why isn't it a... Why explain to me? And again, I'm not trying to get emotionally involved in who's here and who's not. But from a law enforcement point of view, can anybody in state government, just with a straight face, just humor me? All right, just humor me and say, all right, we love all people, but some of them are here. And they're flouting our immigration laws in the U.S. I love when, you know, we have some state leaders in this state, those who will go nameless, but you know who I'm talking about here, who will bloviate about how, well, Donald Trump is a danger to this and a danger to that. And at the same time, out of the opposite side of the mouth, you have some of these people doing what they can to hinder the federal government in upholding immigration law. They pick and choose like it's an omnibus, the Giron's house. But here's the dirty little secret. Here is now what is openly being talked about. And when some people started to say this years ago, oh, it's white replacement. And that was a theory that, well, you know, the Democrats are doing this, liberals are doing this because they want a majority-minority country. It may take a few generations, blah, blah, blah. No, it's not so much a white replacement theory. It's a theory that works at the premise that mass migration is hurting blue states, including states like Connecticut. From the Hearst papers a few months ago, this is what I meant, and this is not getting the coverage it should get. Based on current population trends and projections, the state of Connecticut is at risk of losing one of five U.S. House seats following the 2030 census. Yes, there may not be five House seats in this state anymore. Now, how they redistrict that and who gets squeezed, because remember, somebody got squeezed when we got rid of the 6th district. Remember that? Wasn't that Nancy Johnson's district? And she lost to Jim Maloney, I think. I may be wrong. But I just want to let you know, this is why the majority in Hartford is you know, acts with knee-jerk reflexes if anything that the feds even do is perceived to be lowering the number of undocumented folks in this state. Now, they may want to be here for a better life for their kids. I get that. But the law's the law. And the reason our lawmakers in Hartford wink and nod and turn a blind eye to this, including Governor Ned Lamont, is the fact that we're on the verge of losing a House member. And they pray that, they're praying that the more people they can keep in the state, the better chance of not losing that House member. Because remember, the census doesn't count citizens. By law, it counts people. So once again, based on a current population projection, Connecticut is at risk of losing one of its five U.S. House seats following the 2030 census. Connecticut has faced chronic population loss due to net domestic out-migration. Gee, I wonder why. Although international migration has rebounded slightly. Geez, I wonder why. And that has partially mitigated the trend. That's the supposition as to how Hartford operates. The more we can hamstring the feds, the more that we tell our law enforcement people here in the state, the fine men and women who protect us, state police, local police, the people that do that. No, we tie their hands. We don't allow them to work with ICE because we're on the verge of losing a seat in Congress. Who might that be? You know, if they get rid of the fifth, now, who knows? That's a few years from now. So you wouldn't see that until 2031. But let's assume that, now by that time, Rosa would probably have retired, but who knows? So if she's still in office, does that mean Johanna Hayes is gone? In 2031, do they combine the fourth and the fifth and just make one big fourth district? Does the Himes district now, does that go all the way to the northwest corner in the early 2030s? Or do they, think about the numerous, what will happen though, you can bank on this, is that it will be cut up in Hartford, those districts will be done, with no shot of a Republican winning. 203-333-9422, 333-WICCO. And by the way, says here, data suggesting a recent population boom in Connecticut was deemed inaccurate by the Census Bureau due to errors in calculating college student and prison populations, meaning the state's growth has been slower than once thought. And I got to tell you something. I am stone cold against college students voting in elections in a municipality if they're not a legal resident there. I've never wanted to count, I'm sorry, or whether it's figuring out congressional people. No. You're here for 4 years. You're in a restaurant for 4 years. You are using a service for 4 years. You don't get to have a say in who represents you in Congress until you're done spending mom and dad's money.
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7: 95 North, a little bit over an hour from Greenwich through Fairfield. Some breaks along the way through the Parkway northbound. Slow ride starts in Stanford. Congestion follows you through no man's land in Fairfield. Out of New Haven, 95 South, heavy congestion through Long Wharf going into West Haven. 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I'm Mitch Krause with WICC Traffic.
8: Clouding over this evening and overnight with a low in the mid-40s. Showers on Wednesday with a high in the low 60s. Thursday, showers and a thunderstorm with a high in the mid-60s. I'm meteorologist Paul Piorek on WICC.
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5: And I just wish our lawmakers in Hartford just be honest about it. You have no abiding love for undocumented immigrants. You're using them to maintain the state's clout in Washington. And while we were on that break, I looked up a couple of more analyst sites for the 2030 census, and they all come to one conclusion here. Whether it's a left-leaning site, a centrist, or a right-leaning site, they all say Connecticut is probably, at this point, unless there's mass population shifts, we're probably going to lose a member of the House. And it doesn't necessarily mean gobs and gobs of Connecticut people aren't going to be around anymore, but they do it by population shifts. Right now, there are no plans to add any more people to the U.S. House. I know 435 is an odd number, weird. So you could look that up and find out where that comes from. But the bottom line is, this is why. Now, they won't come out and say this, but come on. This is why any efforts to even remove folks who are here with expired tourist visas, expired student visas, that's why they don't get behind this. And heck, they won't even honor an immigration, an ICE detainer for criminals. Because they think that keeping enough people here, and again, remember the sentence, a census counts individuals, it doesn't count citizens. And they don't want to interfere with that. Because I'll tell you, come 2030, it's going to be bad news for the Dems if these trends continue. And I'm not making it up. Don't say this is right-wing slide. Look it up yourself. There are some fascinating analysis going on about the 2030 census. The big losers, Illinois, New York, states in the Northeast, the big winners, Texas and Florida. There you go. And this dumb redistricting by both sides isn't helping either. Don't get me started on that. Carol Ann in Trumbull is on the telephone. Carol Ann, hi, what's up? How are you?
16: Hi there. I'm good. If you could repeat, I'm sorry.
5: Yeah.
16: I was trying to understand what you said about why the Dems like immigrants.
5: No, what I'm saying is people started to wonder over the past few years, why are some of these states so stalwartly against working with ICE and immigration or whatever? And even in the latter days, Carol Ann, of the Biden term, when insiders were telling the White House, we're getting killed on the immigration thing. What are you doing? Well, it's now come out, and these are fascinating reads, Carol Ann, if you find them online. Because the census counts individuals and not citizens, you have some states like New York, Illinois, Pennsylvania, desperately not seeing people want to be deported because the 2030 census projections are showing an outflow to conservative states anywhere from 11 to 13 House seats. So the pushback on immigration enforcement in a lot of these blue states, Carol Ann, is partially to try and save House seats that they're going to lose by just about every projection. Now, that could change over the next 5 years, but that's the way it works right now.
16: I see.
5: Yeah. Yeah. Okay. Yeah, it is. Yeah, go ahead. I'm sorry.
16: Okay. No, that's all right. I didn't think of it that way. I'm not saying it doesn't make sense.
5: Yeah.
16: But my understanding of the census was to count everyone.
5: Yes.
16: Because we need funds, right?
5: Yeah.
16: Federal funds.
5: Mm-hmm.
16: But we also need to give a citizen a pathway to citizenship so people pay their fair share.
5: I agree with that.
16: Yeah, our Congress has not done anything towards that. But as far as, like, the Democrats and ICE, I think the reason why they don't, like, I'd like to know your sources, because my understanding is that ICE has already self-reported that most of their deportations do not involve criminal convictions. I'm sure that there are a lot of restaurants that you and I go to, they're illegal aliens. But I think the most important concern was for you and me down the line was the due process. If we don't actually have due process in a court, what's going to have happen for Americans down the line? And also, like, the school raids and the church raids and the workplace raids, those really scare people. And I was at a park in Trumbull where they have a fire, shooting range?
5: Yeah. Yeah.
16: And I was sitting out of the car with my dogs, and these three very close together, blackened out, big SUVs came screaming down.
5: Mm-hmm.
16: And I thought, oh my gosh, I'm a white, middle-class woman, and I am scared, like the way I saw these vans come by. And I feel like I don't want to scare the American people, and I want to give a path to citizenship so we don't have to have these detention centers that are reporting, like, horrific conditions. But, yes, please, get rid of the criminals. We all know that. But there's got to be some kind of path. There's too many people in our country. What do you think?
5: Well, here's what I think. And, Carol Ann, I do have to go and thank you for the call. But here's what I think. Here's what I think about that. Look, we have to do something. You're right, Carol Ann. This is a ping-pong game that's got to stop. Now, two things have to happen, in my view, that would really help the situation. Number one, blue states like Connecticut have got to stop passing laws where they say, we are not going to honor ICE detention requests or an ICE detainer. Now, a lot of other states in the country do, meaning when you have criminal aliens who do jail time, and ICE calls on these states to say, hey, we see this person is getting out of jail. Can you please hold them for us? We don't have enough people. We're going to get there in a couple of days. Blue states like Connecticut, by and large, don't do that. And it is a political football. It becomes a political football when a state like Connecticut, and I have a case from last year, a sexual predator was led back on the streets because we don't honor ICE detainers. Number one, that's got to stop. It's got to stop. If you committed a crime and you're an illegal, too bad, get the hell out. I'm sorry. And number two, path to citizenship, yes. But to me, you do not let these people jump the line ahead of people who are spending their life savings to do this. Now, what I'm in favor of is a path to legal status, meaning you can stay here. You have to keep your nose clean. You have no criminal record. You pay your taxes. But because you chose to jump the line and you knew you did something that probably wasn't right and you came over illegally, I'm sorry. If we're going to let you in, you don't get to vote.
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7: 95 North, a little bit over an hour from Greenwich through Fairfield. Some breaks along the way through. Parkway northbound, slow ride starts in Stanford. Congestion follows you through no man's land in Fairfield. Out of New Haven, 95 South, heavy congestion through Long Wharf going into West Haven. 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I'm Mitch Krause with WICC Traffic.
8: For this evening and overnight, clouding over with a low and mid-40s. On Wednesday, showers with a high and low in the 60s. Thursday, showers and a thunderstorm with a high in the mid-60s. I'm meteorologist Paul Piorek on WICC.
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5: Yeah, and I was able to find this news release from ICE from last year, and I point to this as a typical case here. ICE agents in Boston arrest a twice convicted sex offender in Connecticut after the Connecticut Department of Corrections ignores an immigration detainer. This guy didn't steal a candy bar. He was a twice convicted child sex offender. And because we have this asinine trust law in this state, or the Trust Act or whatever it is, it prevents Connecticut law enforcement from holding a grade A dirtbag like this guy, abusing kids, and getting ICE to put him out of the country. They released him back into Hartford.
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19: I'm Jennifer Kuiper. Some emotional testimony at a House Oversight Committee hearing into the handling of the Jeffrey Epstein investigation and document release. CBS's Cammie McCormick.
20: An Epstein survivor identified as Rosa says she was subjected to repeated sex abuse and rape. And despite efforts to protect her identity, her name has appeared more than 500 times in court records after the Justice Department's release of the files.
21: My name was exposed to the world. Now reporters from across the globe contact me. I cannot live without looking over my shoulder. I can only imagine the long-term impact this mistake will have on my life.
20: The field hearing took place in Palm Beach, Florida.
19: The head of the Food and Drug Administration resigned. CBS's Olivia Rinaldi on the departure of Marty McCary.
22: One of the reasons I'm told that he is out at that post is over youth vaping, because there was an effort to start reapproving some of these flavors that it could be seen as appealing to younger members.
19: A doctor in Paris says a French hantavirus patient is critically ill and on an artificial lung. The World Health Organization says the outbreak has now reached 11 total reported cases worldwide, 9 of which have been confirmed. The overall tally includes 3 people from the cruise ship who died. CBS News medical correspondent Dr. Celine Gounder says this is not like COVID.
1: It is more deadly if you get it, but the key word there is if you get it. It is less infectious. COVID was airborne. Most of the transmissions with hantavirus are direct intimate contact.
19: 2 former cruise ship passengers are being monitored in an Atlanta hospital, and 16 are in a special facility in Omaha. A Maryland man mistakenly deported to El Salvador has appeared in federal court. The hearing focused on the Department of Homeland Security's effort to deport Kilmar Abrego Garcia to Liberia. Abrego Garcia's attorney, Simon Sandoval Moschenberg, noted Abrego Garcia agreed to be deported to Costa Rica, but DHS would not go along with that.
2: Since the government is unwilling to send him to Costa Rica for really unexplained reasons, the order continues that they're not allowed to deport him to Africa instead. And since they're not allowed to deport him to Africa instead, the order continues that they're not allowed to take him back into ICE custody.
19: Abrego Garcia faces human smuggling charges in Tennessee. U.S. consumer prices climbed sharply again last month as the war with Iran pushed energy prices higher. The consumer price index rose 3.8% from April 2025. CBS's Kelly O'Grady says on a month-to-month basis,
3: prices were up 0.6% in April. Wages were only up 0.2%. Don't want that gap to widen.
19: Stocks closed mixed on Wall Street. This is CBS News.
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0: Republican gubernatorial candidate and former New Britain Mayor Aaron Stewart has responded to criticism over recently released expense reports that show what appear to be personal purchases made on the taxpayer's dime. During her tenure as mayor from 2016 to 2025, Stewart charged over $200,000 to a city credit card, with some charges showing clothing purchases and expensive dinners, as well as cosmetics. She released a statement Monday saying in part, quote, "They're throwing everything they have at me because they know I'm the one Republican who can beat Ned Lamont in November." The timing of these attacks is no coincidence. The moment public polling showed Lamont under 50%, the Democrat machine, their allies in New Britain City Hall, and our Republican opponents all went into hyperdrive. When asked for comment, Governor Ned Lamont said the accusations should be investigated.
25: Leave no stone unturned. Give the taxpayers confidence we're getting to the bottom of this.
0: Connecticut Democratic Senator Richard Blumenthal is pushing Congress to lift the federal gas tax. He is supporting the Gas Prices Relief Act, which analysts say could save drivers more than 18 cents per gallon through October. The bill was introduced to Congress in March, but has stalled ever since. Drivers in Connecticut also pay a state tax of about a quarter per gallon. Governor Ned Lamont supported an effort to suspend that tax, but it has also stalled out in the state legislature. And Tweed at New Haven Regional Airport is the recipient of a federal grant. The $11.3 million grant is being awarded through the Federal Aviation Administration's Airport Improvement Program. The grant will pay for infrastructure upgrades. I'm Chris Williams with WICC News.
6: WICC Smart MLS Right Now Traffic.
7: 95 northbound over an hour from Greenwich through Fairfield. A few breaks along the way through the Parkway northbound. Heavy fog delays in Stamford, Norwalk, and Fairfield. In New Haven, 95 north and southbound. You're on the brakes going through West Haven and Long Wharf. And on the Wilbur Cross southbound, bunched up coming out of Hamden, going down into the West Rock Tunnel. Traffic report is powered by Columbia Dental in Norwalk and New Haven. 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I'm Edge Krause at WICC Traffic.
8: Clouding over this evening and overnight with a low in the mid-40s. Showers on Wednesday with a high in the low 60s. Thursday, showers and a thunderstorm with a high in the mid-60s. I'm meteorologist Paul Piorek on WICC.
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5: All right, we're at it here on Connecticut Today. Two big hours up and down, two to go. Number to call, 203-333-9422, 333-WICC. 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Talk or text, we've got some interesting text messages. We'll get to some of those in just a bit. Your calls as well. Welcome at 203-333-9422, 333-WICC. Our question of the day, and yeah, it dovetails off of a topic that is just fascinating to people. The ongoing scenario here that is regarding Aaron Stewart and whether or not Aaron Stewart is going to be hurt by this scenario here with some of her purchasing habits that have now popped up over the past 2 or 3 days, something over $200,000 worth of purchases made in her 12 years as mayor of the Blue City of New Britain. And a lot of folks sitting here wondering, saying, hey, did you not know you did these? Did you not know that this was coming? Did you not know that this would bite you in the finger here? Or whatever other part of an appendage that might get your attention on this. So question I promoted today, if Ryan Fazio becomes the Republican nominee, can he win this November's race for governor in Connecticut? Because right now, looking at the situation, although Ryan's a brilliant guy and we've had him on this show and Lisa's had him on and Melissa's had him on, a lot of people are like, well, you know, yeah, but Aaron Stewart's the runaway winner here. Well, not anymore, kids. Not anymore. Chris Williams has been going through with a fine-tooth comb, checking and sifting through some answers here to the question. Chris, what do you have for us?
0: Sue said she hopes so. Joe says, yes, Ryan will beat Lamont. Matt said, no, not a chance in the city. Stewart is the only Republican with a chance in the cities. And Jeff says, Ryan has a realistic shot. He will have some serious PAC money coming in for him in the fall. He has been able to win in a strong Kamala Harris district. He holds conservative values, yet is quite capable of expressing them in terms that 95% of people can relate to and agree with, something we all need to learn to do. He is honest and comes across as genuine, and he's got a funny joke about California. Kathy thinks Ryan will bring out the younger registered voters in the state because affordability is the issue at hand in Connecticut, and it's the same old one-party plans that don't work. And Dave said, I think Ryan has a good shot as long as no scandals come out about him, and he emphasizes the corruption in the Lamont administration.
5: 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Appreciate that, Chris. Thank you. 203-333-9422, 333-WICC. 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Coming up right here on a, what is this, Tuesday? Yes, it is a Tuesday on Connecticut Today on WICC.
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5: 95 or the Parkway northbound over an hour from Greenwich through Trumbull and Bridgeport. The upper Merritt might save you a few minutes, but anything south of Fairfield, you are slow. Out of New Haven, 95 south, you're jamming through Long Wharf, over across southbound. More volume delays through Hamden down into the tunnel. 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I'm Ash Krause with WYCC Traffic.
6: For this evening and overnight, clouding over with a low and mid-40s. On Wednesday, showers with a high and low in the 60s. Thursday, showers and a thunderstorm with a high in the mid-60s. I'm meteorologist Paul Piorek on WICC.
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7: Yeah, 100 years. Yes, 100 years. November of 1926 to November of 2026. How about that, huh? Interesting, isn't it? No, I was not on the original staff here at WICC 600 AM, 95.9 FM, and of course, online voice of CT.com. All right, let us welcome to the program here somebody who I've actually spoken with a couple of times before, years and years and years ago. And let's reminisce about that. First of all, right now, though, she's the former lieutenant governor of the great Empire State of New York. She's a New York Post columnist. She is also a Newsmax host, and in her spare time is running to be governor of the great state of Connecticut. Betsy McCoy is with us. Hey, Betsy, it's Paul here on WICC. Good afternoon. How are you?
8: So nice to join you when I heard that introduction. But don't forget, I'm a Connecticut girl raised in Milford and Westport.
7: That's right.
8: And absolutely. And my dad worked at the W.E. Bassett Nail Clipper Factory in Derby. He was a factory worker there.
7: Yeah.
8: And I've been back in Connecticut for many years now.
7: Yeah.
8: Running a large organization that stops hospital infections. It's based right here in Connecticut.
7: Fabulous. Now, speaking of hospitals, Betsy, before we get to the campaign here at the moment, last time I talked to you, it was during Hillary Clinton's push for national health care. We chatted a couple of times, and that was
8: so many years ago.
7: I know. But I remember, though, I was doing a nighttime show back then, and a lot of people came to know you through that. But why do you want, Betsy, at your stage in life, with all the things you've done successfully, why do you want the job of running the state of Connecticut?
8: Oh, boy, I can hardly wait to tell you. Because when I grew up, Connecticut was the opportunity state. Even a kid like me, the daughter of a factory worker, could dream big. I knew I was going places. And when I won a scholarship to college and my dad put that Vassar decal on the back of his old blue Dodge Dart and drove me to college, it was the biggest day of his life. But now, Connecticut isn't an opportunity state anymore. It ranks 48th out of 50th in job growth. In fact, I just got the job numbers for last month, mm-hmm. and the United States produced 178,000 jobs, but Connecticut, 100 jobs. How pathetic. It means that our young people are when our kids grow up, they have to leave the state to build a career. And that breaks my heart. And that is a major reason I'm running. I'm running to eliminate the state income tax and make Connecticut competitive again.
7: Let's talk about that state income tax, Betsy. And you obviously know that in any given reporting quarter, 50-55% around the revenue of the state comes from the state income tax, Lowell Weicker's, I'm using air quotes now,

0: temporary state income tax. How do you do that? How do you make up, Betsy, for that lost revenue if you get rid of it?
1: I'm glad you asked, because there isn't lost revenue. About 12 states are currently doing this. When I go around the state, I bring a big map of the U.S. and I show all the states that have already eliminated their income tax and all the states that are going to zero now. And they're all using the same basic piece of legislation. In fact, South Carolina passed it just 2 weeks ago, a very smart state. And what they do is they announce they're going to zero. Business activity immediately picks up because companies are always looking for a better tax deal. And then when revenue increases 5% above the baseline, 5% above what it was in the current year, all that new money has to be used to slice down the tax. It can't be used to create new government programs the way Lefty Lamont always does. Instead, it's going to be returned to the taxpayers. And it's a gradual process. It takes generally 5 to 6 to 7 years, depending on national growth at that point. But each one of those states has succeeded in doing it. And frankly, we have to do it, because if you look, all the companies that are leaving Connecticut are going to these states that are zeroing out their income tax.
0: Do you really think, Betsy, if you won as a Republican, and let's say trends continue the way they've been, and you would have to deal with a Democratic majority in the House and a Democratic majority in the Senate, could you convince them to go for something like that?
1: Well, first of all, that's not the way it's going to happen. I'm going to have real coattails because I'm not, as you might guess at this point in my career, I'm not running for governor as a stepping stone to some future career.
0: Yeah.
1: I'm running to create a red wave across this state, a red wave. And that means that I'm going to be campaigning with candidates for the legislature all across the state who agree with my position that we must eliminate the income tax. And we're going to move into Hartford like a gang to take over and eliminate it.
0: What are you hearing, Betsy McCoy? The guest is Connecticut gubernatorial candidate on the Republican side. Betsy McCoy, current Newsmax host, current columnist, and former lieutenant governor in New York. What are you hearing, Betsy, from voters that you speak to at these town committees, at these forums, at the debate the other night? What are you hearing from them?
1: Well, I'm so glad you asked, because frankly, I'm having a blast. I'm in two or three towns at night. And I am hearing that people want big, bold change, big, bold change. They want somebody who will come in and create a Connecticut comeback. And that is exactly what I intend to do. You know, I have two very fine competitors in this race. But Ryan Fazio, for example, a fine young man, he is offering 20% off your electric bill and a $1,500 tax cut. That's not going to convince companies to come to Connecticut. It's just small ball, small ideas. I'm going for a big idea that I know will really get the attention of companies all across the United States and create Connecticut as the new economic hub in New England.
0: Can that really be done here, Betsy, though, with the other costs that, I mean, let's say your plan works, but there are power costs, there are energy costs, there are taxes and fees. And I think you mentioned a study the other a few minutes ago. I mention that all the time on my show, that every one of these studies comes out, Betsy. And frankly, Connecticut's ratings are awful here. How do you change that?
1: Well,
0: go ahead.
1: Let's go with energy. I have a very bold plan for that. And in fact, I've already filed a lawsuit. I'm not waiting till I'm governor. I filed a lawsuit against New York State and Kathy Hochul 3 weeks ago. You probably read about it.
0: Yeah.
1: I'm the plaintiff.
0: Yeah.
1: And this is suing the state of New York for violating the Interstate Commerce Clause. The reason, the major reason our electric bills are so expensive is that we produce electricity primarily using natural gas. And Connecticut is importing natural gas at three times the price it should be paying. It could be buying that natural gas from Pennsylvania. There's a huge operation there called the Marcellus Shale, which is producing natural gas for many, many states in America and very low cost, right? But New York State has blocked the pipeline to bring that gas into Connecticut. That's why I'm suing. The framers of the Constitution wrote the Constitution to prevent the kind of obstruction they're doing. A judge has already been assigned to this case, and I'm winning.
0: What about immigration policy here in Connecticut, Betsy? What are your thoughts on that vis-a-vis what the General Assembly keeps doing year in and year out and what the governor keeps signing his name to?
1: Well, I'm going to enforce immigration laws, support the president, and get the criminal illegals out of the state.
0: Betsy McCoy is the guest. A few more minutes with her. Betsy, where are you heading tonight in the next few days? And let me ask you about the upcoming convention on the weekend. Can you force a primary here? What are your thoughts on that?
1: I'm definitely going to force a primary. I'm looking forward to it. I love to campaign. I want to get my ideas out there and get the voters all excited so we can create this red wave. I respect my competitors, and I think we're going to have a very lively and fruitful primary. That's the American way. Competition. Competition of ideas.
0: And what separates you, Betsy, finally, what separates you from former Mayor Stewart and current State Senator Ryan Fazio? What are your big selling points to Republican voters vis-a-vis up against those two?
1: Well, I'm the most conservative person in the race. I was endorsed by CPAC, only candidate in Connecticut endorsed by CPAC. I'm a strong supporter of President Trump. I was one of his economic advisors in 2016 transition team. I'm very experienced. I have decades of experience in government and in the private sector as an executive. So I offer a lot of experience.
0: What's on the docket tonight, the next few days? Where are you? Is it still going to RTCs and meet and greets all that? Yeah, yeah.
1: I'm going in. Tonight I'm in Haddam and Prospect. Tomorrow I'm in Darien and West Haven.
0: Right.
1: Thursday I'm in Guilford and Killingly. And Friday I'll be at Mohegan Sun.
0: All right, convention coming up. Betsy McCoy. Betsy, thank you. Best of luck. And depending upon what happens on the weekend, I'm sure we'll be chatting down the road. Appreciate it, Betsy. Thank you.
1: Bye-bye.
0: All right, Betsy McCoy there. There you go. Current Newsmax host, former lieutenant governor of the great empire state of New York, New York Post columnist, and one of the three major Republican candidates running for governor in the great state of Connecticut.
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3: 95 or the Parkway northbound over an hour from Greenwich through Trumbull and Bridgeport. The Upper Merritt might save you a few minutes, but anything south of Fairfield, you are slow. Out of New Haven, 95 south, you're jamming through Long Wharf. Over across southbound, more volume delays through Hamden down into the tunnel. 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I'm Edge Krause with WICC Traffic.
4: Clouding over this evening and overnight with a low in the mid-40s. Showers on Wednesday with a high and low 60s. Thursday, showers and a thunderstorm with a high in the mid-60s. I'm meteorologist Paul Piorek on WICC.
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16: CBS News Brief. Marty McCary is resigning as head of the Food and Drug Administration. In recent weeks, health industry executives, abortion opponents, and others complained about him. President Trump calls McCary a terrific guy.
17: He's going to be up as the deputy. Taking over temporarily until we fight. Everybody wants that job.
16: Medical examiner Sterling McLaren says of the 41-year-old man who scaled a Denver airport fence and was struck and killed by a Frontier Airlines plane.
18: The best way to determine manner is to evaluate the totality of the investigation, scene findings, circumstances, and history. And based on all of those findings together, we determined the manner of death to be suicide.
16: Two Americans are being monitored at a hospital in Atlanta and 16 at a specialized medical facility in Omaha, where CBS's Ian Lee reports.
19: They're going to be monitoring them on a regular basis, but everyone who's in these quarantine units in the biocontainment, they're here voluntarily. They could leave at any time.
16: CBS News Brief, I'm Jennifer Kuiper.
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20: Former Hartford Mayor Luke Bronin is the winner of the Democratic Congressional Convention. Bronin upset longtime incumbent 1st District Congressman John Larson, setting up a tight primary election in August. In a conversation with WFSB Channel 3, Bronin said that voters were ready for change.
21: What you saw tonight was how strong the hunger for change is out there. And I think this sends a powerful, powerful message.
20: Bronin delivered a speech to delegates at Goodwin University in East Hartford with Larson about 40 feet away on Monday night, saying he would bring more energy to the role than Larson can. West Hartford State Representative Jillian Gilchrist also qualified for the primary with 15% of the delegates. Larson has won 14 consecutive elections dating back to 1998. Two New England residents were among the passengers on the cruise ship that has been at the center of the recent hantavirus outbreak. The two New Hampshire residents returned to the United States recently, but are not currently in New England. The New Hampshire Department of Health and Human Services is working with federal agencies to determine a time when they can be brought home. The Connecticut Department of Public Health says that there are no connections from the cruise ship to Connecticut. And Dr. Joanne Passalacqua from Hartford Healthcare says the risk of hantavirus is far less than COVID.
1: This is not going to be another COVID. It's not even the flu or RSV, because it's not something that's going to be airborne in a form where somebody standing in the local grocery store or bank is going to acquire it.
20: The state legislature's just passed budget gives Bridgeport officials until next spring to spend a $500,000 grant on drones for emergency responders. Back in January, members of the Bridgeport City Council turned down a proposed contract with Atlanta-based Flock Safety. Some members said the contracts and public safety committees had not been thoroughly briefed by Mayor Joe Ganim's administration and cited surveillance and data privacy concerns.
9: No to mass surveillance, no to a police state, no to drones, to license plate readers, to any tools be used to brutalize the people of our city.
20: Supporters of drone purchasing say the aerial technology can be used to help locate missing persons, detecting unseen fire and what to expect before physically arriving on scene. Police Chief Roderick Porter says the extra year gives them the time to continue to explore ways to make the drone program acceptable to both the city council and the general public. Governor Ned Lamont is codifying more workplace protections for employees throughout the state. Lamont signed a bill on Monday surrounded by labor union leaders, teachers, and contract workers that outlines changes to workers' compensation, enhances wage and benefit transparency, and adds safety nets for subcontractors who have unpaid wages. The bill is titled An Act Concerning Workforce Development and Working Conditions in the State, and it passed in the Senate 28-7. It's set to go into effect in October. And the Milford Board of Education approved a major school consolidation plan last night following more than 3 years of discussions about the future of the city school system. The plan will move forward with a phased construction timeline expected to continue through 2043, consolidating 8 elementary schools to 6, 3 middle schools to 2, and major renovations to both high schools. The proposal has generated debate among parents and board members over whether elementary school closures or high school projects should happen first. Those supporters say the plan is designed to minimize disruptions for students during construction and transitions between schools. I'm Chris Williams with WICC News.
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3: 95 or the Parkway northbound over an hour from Greenwich through Trumbull and Bridgeport. The Upper Merritt might save you a few minutes, but anything south of Fairfield, you are slow. Out of New Haven, 95 south, you're jamming through Long Wharf. Well, across southbound, more volume delays through Hamden down into the tunnel. 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I'm Ed Krause with WICC Traffic.
4: For this evening and overnight, clouding over with a low in mid-40s. On Wednesday, showers with a high in the low 60s. Thursday, showers and a thunderstorm with a high in the mid-60s. I'm meteorologist Paul Piorek on WICC.
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0: And thanks once again to former New York Lieutenant Governor Betsy McCoy for joining us. Thanks to Ryan Fazio for dropping by here in the program last week. I still have an invite out to Aaron Stewart to come on the program here as we head toward the Republican and Democratic conventions over the weekend. The Democrats meeting at the Bushnell in Hartford and the Republicans meeting at the Mohegan Sun Casino out there in Uncasville, or wherever that is, whatever they call it here. 203-333-9422, 333-WICC. What I was talking to you about before on the immigration scenario here, and for all those people who despise Donald Trump, who can't stand Donald Trump, who think Mr. Trump is the Antichrist, he's Adolf Hitler, whatever, And just this is just more evidence right here, right now, of the fact that all the Biden White House had to do was follow some common sense and level with the American people. But instead, they were too worried about maintaining numbers. And you got Trump 2.0. I point to this story. Remember Alejandro Mayorkas? Remember this guy? Homeland Security boss? Every time he went in front of Congress, what did you hear? The border is secure. Right? And I was on this program leading up to the, and that doesn't make me some sort of savant here, but you heard me, folks. I was on this program repeatedly saying, this guy lives in an alternate reality. He can't be serious with this. And this is going to elect Donald Trump. And all you folks out there, oh, no, there's no way Trump is going to get elected. How about this? From today's New York Post. In fact, they published this last hour. You ready for this? XD, you can't script this, folks. It's that good. Ex-DHS Chief Alejandro Mayorkas regrets Joe Biden's immigration agenda despite claiming the border was secure. He lamented the delay in immigration enforcement until the final year of the Biden term, despite having told Congress several times the border was secure. In appearing today at a security summit sponsored by Politico, Mayorkas described aspects of the broken immigration system and admitted and acknowledged that a low bar for those claiming a credible fear of persecution allowed too many migrants to enter the country during the Biden White House years. Really? I'm shocked. Because anybody with half a brain about a year and a half ago could see this guy had no idea that was going on. More than 8 million illegals entered by the start of Mr. Biden's final year in office. Before Joe Biden moved to shut down the border and crack down on illegal crossings. Democrats had been urging tighter border security months before, with at least one referring to the Biden delay as political malpractice. What happened? Mayorkas said, I'm not in a position to speculate. There you go. 203-333-9422, 333-WICC. Folks, This is what gave you Trump 2.0. All you people that, God bless you, you go out for your No Kings rallies, and we got to get rid of Trump and the 25th Amendment. Listen, I'm not saying you can't say whatever you want, that and more times three. But during the run-up to the election, myself and all the other people that do these kinds of shows all around the country, the vast majority of us were saying, is this guy nuts? What is Mayorkas doing? Oh, everything's fine. Really? Really? So, I mean, I don't know what else you say here, but just, I saw this story and a big old fat grin just appeared on my mouth from pudgy cheek to pudgy cheek here, because I'm sitting around saying, is this guy not? Yeah, in retrospect, it wasn't good. And he says he doesn't know the reason they were so soft. Come on, I told you what the reason was. They were fearing an out-migration for the 2030 census. It ain't rocket science. It's just not. All right, we'll do a little business, traffic and weather together. More coming up right here on WICC.
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1: Stocks closed mixed today as the market digested a wide variety of information, not the least of which was a stronger than expected gain in consumer prices, which rose at a 3.8% annual rate. That was the highest we've seen in quite some time. That drove up bond yields. Meanwhile, the president rejecting Iran's latest ceasefire proposal also pushed up oil prices on the day. Now, the Dow managed to gain some ground, up 56 points to 49,760, but semiconductor stocks, which have been quite strong over the last several weeks, fell today, pushing the Nasdaq down nearly 186 points to 26,088. The S&P trimming its losses, losing 11, holding right at 7,400. 10-year note yields jumped to 4.46% on the stronger than expected inflation data. Oil up $2.83 to $102.41 a barrel, with Brent crude in London trading to 107 on the day. Gold and silver mixed. Silver moving up $1.38 to 87.33. Gold was down $5.30 on the session, while the dollar advanced today. Tomorrow, wholesale inflation data. President heads to China, and more on Iran still to come.
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3: 95 northbound, hour and 20 from Greenwich to Bridgeport. The Parkway northbound is only slightly better. New Haven, 95 south, jamming through Long Wharf into West Haven, 84. Eastbound, we have an accident reported at exit 3. Traffic report is powered by the Connecticut Lottery. 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I'm Edge Krause, WICC Traffic.
4: Clouding over this evening and overnight with a low in the mid-40s. Showers on Wednesday with a high in the low 60s. Thursday, showers and a thunderstorm with a high in the mid-60s. I'm meteorologist Paul Piorek on WICC.
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0: All righty, 203-333-9422-333-WICC. I got a couple thoughts on this whole redistricting mess here. I'm going to get to those momentarily. A couple of folks hanging on. Paul in Orange is here. Paul, how are you, sir? What's up?
7: Hey, Paul. Thanks for taking my
0: call.
7: Sir. Paul, I'd like to do a little bit of inductive reasoning here, a little logical inductive reasoning.
0: All right.
7: You remember when Kennedy was president, people thought that he might take orders from the Pope at being Catholic?
0: Yeah, yeah.
7: I believe 8 out of 10 illegals are Christians.
0: Mm-hmm.
7: 6 out of 10 are Catholic.
0: Okay.
7: Within a generation, the Protestant church is dissolving. They'll probably become Catholic.
0: Yeah.
7: That's good for the Catholic brand in the United States.
0: Mm-hmm.
7: As you know, the NGOs, the Catholic NGOs in Panama, in Central America, are giving maps to people to come into the country. Any truth of that? Maybe Joe Biden is helping out the Catholic Church? Thank you, Paul. Let me know.
0: Thanks, Paul. Appreciate it. Yeah, listen, the Catholic Church, I don't care, and I'm a Catholic, don't really practice anymore, but, you know, I still believe in the tenets of the church. And listen, you know, every pope, every leader of the church all says, you know, blessed be the poor and, you know, Jesus would treat everybody. Nobody would be illegal. I mean, that's nice to say. It really is. I get it. I understand it. And that's part of the reason why I say in the end, hey, you know, it doesn't matter what you really believe politically or what you really believe as far as your party affiliation. But yeah, I mean, the Catholic Church is a big driver of this as well. You know, pass the collection basket around. I, you know, was an altar boy for years. I know how all that works. Believe me, I do. But again, the more I read here and the more you see of people saying this, like, you know, former Secretary Mayorkas here, they said, yeah, we were a little too loose and fast here. Well, there's a reason for this. Again, and if you don't believe me, in fact, I would invite you not to believe a word I say on this and do your own research. When you have these analysis groups and immigration groups, like people on the far right and the far left and in the center of the aisle here, center aisle, all saying that, yeah, you know, this, the whole migrant thing is largely aimed toward the 2030 census and what's going to happen. I mean, seriously, a shift of 12 or 13 seats to Texas and to Florida? Do you know what that does? Again, like people are saying already, for the prospects for the Democrats winning the Electoral College in the 10 years between 2030 and 2040? Yikes. Jeff in Westport is here. Hello, Jeff. How are you? What's up?
10: Hey, Paul. Happy anniversary. I can't believe you made it 100 years.
0: Yes,
10: but
0: I did. And I look darn good. Yes. What's up?
10: You're darn right you do. Hey, what nobody's, you know, everybody's bringing up, oh, $200,000, you know, she's spent it on her, you know, her mayor card and all that stuff.
0: Yeah.
10: It was 12 years.
0: Yeah,
10: that's like $18,000 a year. You do the math, like any kind of event she had and, you know, stuff like that, of course it's going to cost a little bit of money. I spend more than $18,000 a year just on my little crap I spend.
0: Yeah.
10: So, you know, 18 is not a lot of money. I mean, they're saying, oh, 200,000. Oh, my God, it's terrible. But it was in a 12-year period.
0: It makes
10: a big difference.
0: No, you're right.
10: If she was there for 2 years, I'd be like, wow, that's a lot.
0: Yeah, and Jeff, thanks. And the first thing I do when I see numbers like this, and Jeff is referring to the Aaron Stewart thing, all right, and that's exactly what I did. I said, all right, $208,000 over 12 years. All right, I get it. And look, obviously, there are things in that purchasing. She said they throw parties for kids. They treat their, you know, city hall employees right and everything. All right. Yeah. I mean, I don't think anybody is arguing that. But she's not exactly, with all due respect to her, explaining things like diapers. Now, were those diapers for some kids at some event and she wanted to have some diapers? I mean, I don't know. Or were those for her kid? You know, we're seeing it today. The big meme going around is, you know, a black certain style of bra. Okay. And again, the big thing is she's not denying she made these purchases. And she's trying to get out front of it. She's saying, hey, look at all the receipts I turned in. But then the folks analyzing all this, including the Hartford Courant, saying, well, yeah, but you didn't turn in every receipt here. So listen, here's what we're going to find out. The convention is Saturday. Both conventions are Saturday. The Democrats are at the Bushnell in Hartford. The Republicans are at Mohegan Sun. All right, we'll then find out what sort of impact this had on her. Now, there are some conservatives in the state here who are screen grabbing the chances for Ryan Fazio now that these revelations have come out regarding Aaron Stewart's alleged spending. They are screenshotting the prediction markets, Kalshi and Poly Market. These are the new prediction markets where you can bet on everything. And Ryan Fazio is now a heavy favorite. And again, it doesn't end after this week. You're going to get a party-endorsed candidate, and at least one person, maybe two, maybe you get a three-way primary coming up on August, whatever the day is. So only the first of several dominoes will teeter over and fall coming this Saturday. And it should be interesting. I'll be watching. And Neil in Fairfield is here. Hello, Neil. How are you, sir? What's up?
11: Good afternoon. I think the diapers were for all of the Aaron Stewart supporters who are losing their minds and their confidence over gentle criticism of their candidate. And I think I point out, like, also, this is just the stuff that there's receipts for. Like, yeah. There's a whole bunch of stuff that there's no receipts for, and I'm sure if we looked closely, if she provided those receipts, maybe we'd see one for the world's tiniest violin.
0: Wow.
11: That's what's being played right now.
0: So do you think that she is done? I mean, she's not done, but do you think...
11: Like, I would have, in any sane world, which, of course, we don't live in, she would have been done after the tax revelations. She would have been done after the I want a pension that I'm not entitled to revelations, even though she's a small government Republican. But she wants to turn around and get a fat pension. We'll see. But you want to cite Kalshi, and it seems that she's more afraid of Ryan Fazio than the voters, the Democrats, are of her, because she's saying he's enacting woke policies. Call Ryan Fazio many things, but woke is not one of them, I would say. But
0: you sound
11: we'll see what they do.
0: But Neil, you sound like you're enjoying this, Neil. You're taking a little glee out of this, aren't you? Come on.
11: How could you not? If you didn't laugh at the things going on, you'd have to cry. But this is a party that, went to the election with Bob Stefanowski two consecutive elections Tim Herbst, Mark Bowden were right there waiting to turn Ned Lamont into a chalk outline. They went with the rich guy.
0: Neil, you mentioned Mark Bowden. In 2018, he had the party endorsement, but that wasn't good enough for the Republicans. No, remember that?
11: And then now, Lamont wisely sort of bought him off with a state commissioner
0: that's
11: job.
0: That's right. Thanks, Neil. Yeah. Interesting stuff there. Yeah, let's let folks remember the phrase Governor Ned Lamont almost didn't happen. Because remember, in 2018, the party-endorsed candidate was the now tax commissioner, Mark Bowden.
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3: 95 northbound, hour and 20 from Greenwich to Bridgeport. The Parkway northbound is only slightly better. New Haven, 95 south, jamming through Long Wharf into West Haven, 84. Eastbound, we have an accident reported at exit 3. Traffic report is powered by the Connecticut Lottery. 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
4: For this evening and overnight, clouding over with a low in the mid-40s. On Wednesday, showers with a high in the low 60s. Thursday, showers and a thunderstorm with a high in the mid-60s. I'm meteorologist Paul Piorek on WICC.
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0: All right, we'll do some open phones later on, and our regular Tuesday afternoon guest, Megan Portfolio, she of the blogging at the Hartford Portfolio and the Yankee Institute coming up, and a whole lot more. Hey, did you see maybe some new interest for the Trumbull Mall there? The idea now, according to Hearst, could be generating up to $10 million in property taxes year by year. It's just, again, it's another story where, you know, the future of malls, not real. Although there are some malls, Connecticut Post is still doing well. Some malls are still doing well because of where they are. And then others, people are like, no, I'll just do me some Amazon.
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15: I'm Jennifer Kuiper. Inflation accelerated in April, the highest since May 2023, as the Iran war pushed up energy costs and more. CBS's Jared Hill.
16: Costs are definitely getting high.
17: Yeah.
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18: The consumer price index rose 3.8% in April compared to the same time last year, up from 3.3% in March.
19: The war with Iran continues to push up gas prices. Now that's trickling into other areas like plane tickets and food.
18: Groceries increased by 0.7% in April after actually dropping in March.
15: President Trump is on his way to China for a summit with Xi Jinping and says they will have a long talk about Iran.
21: They get a lot of their oil from that area. We've had no problem. And he's been a friend of mine. He's been somebody that we get along with.
15: The head of the World Health Organization says global leaders should prepare to see more cases of hantavirus amid ongoing efforts to contain the virus. CBS's Ian Lee has heard from WHO Chief Tedros Ghebreyesus.
29: The World Health Organization has tied a total of 11 reported cases of the virus to the ship, the latest discovered in a passenger quarantined at a hospital in Spain.
30: Given the long incubation period of the virus, it's possible we might see more cases in the coming weeks.
29: One American who tested positive but is not experiencing symptoms is currently being held in a biocontainment unit at the University of Nebraska Medical Center.
15: 18 U.S. citizens are being monitored at facilities in Nebraska and Georgia. An Epstein survivor identified as Rosa has given powerful testimony. Democrats on the House Oversight Committee held the field hearing in Florida as part of the investigation into the handling of the Jeffrey Epstein case and document release. Rosa noted that her modeling firm, run by convicted sexual predator and modeling agent Jean-Luc Brunel, relocated her to Miami, where she says
31: Jeffrey Epstein was under house arrest for the molestation of underage girls at the exact time he was abusing me.
15: Despite efforts to protect her identity, her name appeared more than 500 times in court records when the Justice Department released the Epstein files. Medical examiner Sterling McLaren says of the 41-year-old man who scaled a Denver airport fence on Friday, crossed a runway, and was struck and killed by a Frontier Airlines plane.
32: The best way to determine manner is to evaluate the totality of the investigation, scene findings, circumstances, and history. And based on all of those findings together, we determined the manner of death to be suicide.
15: The collision sparked an engine fire, and the plane was evacuated after the cabin filled with smoke. 12 passengers suffered minor injuries. This is CBS News.
1: I want to know what's going on in the world.
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8: Three people are dead following a hit-and-run crash in Stratford. Three vehicles were involved in the crash on Route 15 near Exit 36 early Sunday morning. Authorities say a 2012 Chrysler 200 and a 2008 Honda Civic were traveling in the right lane when a 2014 Lexus ES350 came up behind them and rear-ended the Honda Civic, causing it to rear-end the Chrysler. Three people in the Honda Civic, 29-year-old Maria Vasquez Chacon, 21-year-old Jocelyn Vasquez Chacon, and a third person died at the scene. The driver of the Lexus fled from the scene. And the Department of Children and Families is closing its investigation into the death of Eve Rogers. The Enfield girl was found dead 1 week after police discovered her shoplifting after leaving her home without parental notice. Police executed a search warrant on her home last month, indicating the death was being investigated as a possible homicide. Rogers' stepfather is being held in custody for allegedly sexually assaulting her. DCF says they, quote, remain sensitive to the emotional and psychological impact of Eve's tragic death. I'm Chris Williams with WICC News.
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3: 84 eastbound accident between exit 4 and 5. Route 8 southbound crash between exit 15 and 14. Lower Fairfield County, 95 north, hour and 20 Greenwich through Fairfield Parkway is only slightly better. 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And that's Krause WICC traffic.
4: Clouding over this evening and overnight with a low in the mid-40s. Showers on Wednesday with a high in the low 60s. Thursday, showers and a thunderstorm with a high in the mid-60s. I'm meteorologist Paul Piorek on WICC.
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0: All right. Hey. How is everyone? Are you doing all right? You over there? Hey, thanks so much for joining us. We really appreciate it here. All the entire staff and management of Connecticut Today, my production crew, which is me, my news department, which is Chris. We all love you. We do. Every Monday through Friday, 2 to 6 right here. We have a little fun here. We don't take anything too seriously. When I do, I'll... You know me, I start pounding on the table. 203-333-9422-333-WICC. If you're just joining us, yes, more talk today. You can't stop talking about this. You can't. The P-card, the purchasing card problems, citywide P-card given out over the years that Aaron Stewart was the mayor of New Britain. 6 2-year terms, 12, and not like she was a 1 or 2 term mayor, 2 or 4 or 6 years, no, 12 years. And now the everybody's all over this. Everybody is doing a FOIA address to find out what she charged on a P card. The governor's going after her. Ryan Fazio is going after her with the convention coming up on the weekend. Holly Market, one of these new prediction markets, says, hey, Ryan Fazio will be the party endorsed candidate. Everybody looking over the receipts here, which she says she gladly handed over. Among the receipts here, the one that's making everybody flip here is a black bra that the mayor put on the P card for the people. So I don't know what to tell you, man. It's just one of these stories that you look at and you go, okay. And the other big story that I haven't gotten to yet, I want to make a brief mention here. You may have heard Chris mention it on the news, even this morning on the morning show with Melissa right here on WICC. Big news. John Larson is going to face a primary now. John Larson got beat last night in the first congressional district primary. Luke Brona, and now, folks, did I call this or what? And we had some guests on who said, well, you know, it's tough. I don't see Larson losing. No, I called it. This is big. Now, again, you know, there's still a general election. Labor will rally for John Larson like crazy, but Luke Bronin beats him last night. So there will be at least a three-way primary between Luke Bronin, John Larson, State Rep. Jillian Gilchrist, who was counting on the far-left vote and the women's vote, and Ruth Fortune is going to have to get some signatures to get enough support to get on the ballot for any primary in the first congressional district. But it's a nationwide story. Oh, yeah. John Larson, 77 years old. Here comes the beginning of the end for the old guard of the Democratic Party. And nothing against Mr. Larson, don't get me wrong. But 77, what, 14 terms, looking for years 29 and 30 in Congress? Enough, enough, enough, enough. It's time for, as President Kennedy once said, a new generation. Yes. Dave and Meriden's here. Hello, Dave, to start the hour. What's up with you?
5: Hey, Paul, how you doing?
0: Yeah.
5: I think the party's telling John, hey, John, thanks for the years, but it's time to retire. So they're going for the younger blood there.
0: Yeah, but you know what, Dave? And Dave, you're breaking up a little. I got to let you go. I got to say, because I wouldn't count Larson out yet. He's got all those unions, whereas Luke Bronin's support is more the think tankish progressive left organizations. I would not gong Larson just yet. Do not pronounce his political death. Don't do it. Wouldn't be prudent. Jerry in Stratford. Jerry, what's up with you?
7: Hey, Paul, can you hear me? Got a lousy connection.
0: I can. You got about 2 minutes, sir. Go ahead.
7: Okay, there's an old movie, not too old, called Grease. And in the movie Grease, there's a dance number called the hand jive.
0: Yeah.
7: And I mention that because there's a congressman from Brooklyn, and every time he's on TV, he's doing this hand jive thing, and it just drives me nuts. I can't stand to listen to him. I can't stand to watch him.
0: All right.
7: Anyway, why was Congressman Hand Jive going apoplectic, ballistic, nuts about the rulings that the Virginia Supreme Court had on the redistricting laws and votes and everything? I mean, he's a congressman from Brooklyn, New York.
0: Yeah.
7: Why is he going apoplectic over a states' rights thing, right? I mean, here in Connecticut, I thought we have a newfound respect for states' rights and sovereignty.
0: Yeah.
7: So why do you think I'd love to know why our congressional delegation, Rosa DeLauro, who looks like she robbed one of those arcade rings.
0: All right, that's enough.
7: Jeez. Anyway, so why do you think this guy is going nuts over the Virginia court ruling?
0: Well, and Jerry, thank you, because the Dems were in the driver's seat looking to steamroll the GOP in the midterms.

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6: WICC Smart MLS Right Now Traffic.
7: 84 eastbound accident between exit 4 and 5. Route 8 southbound crash between exit 15 and 14. Lower Fairfield County 95 north, hour and 20 Greenwich through Fairfield Parkway is only slightly better. 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Matt Krause, WICC Traffic.
8: For this evening and overnight, clouding over with a low in the mid-40s. On Wednesday, showers with a high in the low 60s. Thursday, showers and a thunderstorm with a high in the mid-60s. I'm meteorologist Paul Piorek on WICC.
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9: Wow, sounds like some pretty rowdy superhero music here, right? Here I come, ladies. Bald, pudgy, get off my lawn, suburban Wallingford Italian guy. There you go. But damn it, we have the best power rates in the state. I'm sorry, I don't mean to gloat, but I will. All right, we'll get back to open phones here to wash out this whole thing later on. 203-333-9422-333-WICC. Every Tuesday around about this time, Megan Portfolio joins us. Hartford Portfolio at the Yankee Institute. Megan, good afternoon. How are you?
10: Oh, it's my favorite time of week, so I'm doing
9: great.
10: Well,
9: thank you. You don't have a purchasing card from Carol, do you? Or should we not go
10: no.
9: there?
10: Oh my! I used to have one at my old job. But,
9: really?
10: But you had to submit receipts, and honestly, it's harder to do the wrong thing than it is to do the right thing.
9: All right, I'll pay for the 10-piece McNuggets. I don't want to put that on the card. Right?
10: Oh, McNuggets.
9: Oh, that's right. You're Mc-

0: D's girl.
1: Oh, yeah, my favorite food group.
0: Yeah, yeah, right. Listen, man, I chow me some McNuggets. Anyway, let's talk about energy. You just posted a piece that makes me laugh because everybody's concerned about energy until you tell them we actually have to do something about it. And you're writing about what, a recent energy town hall or a meeting or what happened here?
1: Yes, yeah, so Congresswoman Rosa DeLauro held a, oh, this is so weird. So when I heard there was going to be a town hall,
0: you
1: figure it's like Zoom.
0: Mm-hmm.
1: It was on a teleconference. I haven't done a teleconference in decades.
0: Okay.
1: Very bizarre.
0: Yeah.
1: But she holds these frequently, tele-town hall.
0: Okay, yeah.
1: And last month she had our deep commissioner, Katie Dykes, on.
0: All right.
1: And it was supposed to be about the soaring electricity and gas prices.
0: Yeah.
1: So I'm like, all right, I'll bite. I want to hear this. What do they have to say? What's the plan? Because, I mean, yes, we do have a war going on, and that's really jacked up our gas prices.
0: Mm-hmm.
1: But let's be honest. Our gas prices and electric prices have been top in the country for mm-hmm. way longer than this Iran war.
0: Yeah.
1: So I didn't get any of my questions answered. Like, questions in my brain were, what are we doing about these high costs? Like,
0: yeah.
1: What policies are we going to enact or get rid of to bring these prices down? And I noticed this too in our legislature this year. So like the new, it almost seems like the new strategy is mm-hmm. let's not deal with the actual costs, but let's have like a coping mechanism. Like, what rebates and incentives and public benefits charges can we invent to make the, you know, paying the bills a little bit easier.
0: Yeah.
1: So it wasn't like, hey, let's explore more natural gas.
0: Yeah.
1: Let's get a pipeline with New York. It was, let's use LED light bulbs and pull your shades down in the summer. Like, that's not going to help. And you know, people, they did have a moment towards the end where residents could weigh in and ask questions.
0: Yeah.
1: And, you know, you got seniors on there saying, hey, I'm on fixed income. What do I do? And the answer was, oh, contact my office and we can, you know, direct you to the right program that you can get in. These were people with legit problems. One woman has to use one of those oxygen machines, which obviously you have to plug in.
0: Sure.
1: She's on a fixed income. What's she supposed to do? Oh, call my office. We'll find a program for you. Insane.
0: And the thing, Megan, and I always scream about it on the show here because I can, because the boss lets me. No, but seriously, I always scream about everybody. Nobody, if you ask somebody, how do we generate more power? They don't want natural gas. They don't want nuclear. Some people are pushing back against solar farms now. They don't want coal. They don't want this. So what are they? I mean, tell me what they're for.
1: Well, one of their solutions, and I keep hearing about this wind solution because Katie Dykes was like, wind is free. Okay. Well, I opened up my electric bill this month.
0: Yeah.
1: And it wasn't free. So like, when are these savings coming? I keep hearing, oh, this wind farm is going to save us $100 million. Okay, well, tell me what that math is. How does that translate to my household? How does it well, not you, Paul, because you live in Wallingford,
0: mm-hmm.
1: but how does it translate to your listener's household? Rosa DeLauro was saying it's going to save New England like $500 million. Okay, that's great, but like, I need to see that math, and what does that mean for me individually? And none of that was answered.
0: Of course not. And God forbid we're forward thinking. And anything that may be forward thinking, you probably saw the stories about the continued controversy about this natural gas station in Brookfield. The pipeline can't come in from New York. They held a symposium. I don't know whether you saw that. It was in, I think, the Mirror or the News Junkie about more nuclear power in Canada. Yeah, good luck with that. The permitting on the nukes will take 100 years.
1: We would have had to have started this like a decade ago for it to have helped us now.
0: Yeah.
1: But again, let's talk about the decade. What have we seen? Mandate after mandate.
0: Mm-hmm.
1: We've seen public benefits charges, all these procurement requirements utilities have to do, the renewable mandates that we have. And we keep being told, oh, all of these wonderful things are going to lower prices. I'm not saying solar is evil. I'm like, hey, people in my neighborhood have solar.
0: Yeah.
1: Unfortunately, my house doesn't face in the right direction, and I can't afford, you know, the $40,000 to get a roof and a system.
0: Yeah.
1: Like, those are great, and God, you know, good for you for having them. But this has been going on. We've been hearing, oh, costs are coming down. We understand affordability is an issue. Well, no one's doing anything about it other than bonding. Like, I think last year, I forgot what the dollar amount was. Lamont bonded money to help us pay our public benefits charge to save us like tens of dollars. Like, these are not solutions to the problem. These are little band-aids. And, you know, and I'm actually surprised in an election year that we didn't see more coming from Hartford. Literally nothing came from Hartford. There was a solar bill, but that doesn't do anything for me other than keep my public benefits charge high because, or my electric bill high, because part of my bill goes to pay for all this solar stuff. Like, they didn't do anything in the beginning of the session. All they talked about was affordability. We understand. Well, okay, you understand, but you're not doing anything.
0: Yeah, and I mean, how many people do you know, Megan? I know from UI customers, but even Eversource, like, I had a friend of mine say, I get physically nauseous when I go to the mailbox. You know, some people still do get mail. They don't do e-billing. But even people who do e-billing, they get in their voicemail, hey, smile, because here comes your bill. And I had a friend of mine say, I get physically nauseous when I open up a bill from UI or from Eversource, and it's $300, $400, $500 every month. I don't know how people do that, Megan.
1: It's very stressful. And I don't remember it like this when, back in the 90s when I moved out of my parents' house.
0: Yeah.
1: Like, I obviously had to get my own utilities. I remember having electric heat, and electric heat was very expensive back then. But I never, even back in my poor days, making, you know, minimum wage at a couple jobs, the electric bill wasn't like my biggest stressor in life.
0: No, it was. I mean, when we were growing up, right, the phone bill, the electric bill, the water bill, it was something you paid. You didn't tremble with tears running down your cheeks when you opened it up. And now, as you mentioned, you know, you have a lot of seniors out there saying, all right, my medication this month or half of what I owe Eversource. And again, I know this isn't easy. Megan, you and I both know this. You study policy. I sit here and flap my gums. But what do we never make any bold progress on any of this. We never even do feasibility studies and say, okay, where do we want to be in 5 years, 10 years? 15 years. We never do that, yet we're supposedly
1: Well, we know what they want to do, but they're being very stubborn. We have these requirements where we have to have our greenhouse gas emissions like net zero, probably like 2030. Even the New York governor, she's saying like, oh, we might need to back off on this. It's like, we're land of steady habits. We're being stubborn. Well, what you're doing is causing a lot of grief for people. And honestly, we need to hold these lawmakers and these bureaucrats more accountable when they have these town halls. Like, I tell everyone, sign up for the email updates from your representatives. And when they have these town halls, go on and ask them. Be respectful. Like, don't go in and yell at them.
0: Yeah, don't scream and yell. No.
1: Here's my problem. What are we going to do about it? And something's got to give, because what we're doing right now, nothing's changed.
0: No.
1: It's a status quo every session. All it is more policies, more mandates that are going to increase the cost of electricity, not bring it down.
0: Are you all popcorned and bourboned up for the nominating conventions this week?
1: I'll be honest, Paul. I dabbled in politics for a hot minute. It's not my jam. I don't like it. I just want it to be over. I like the policy. Like, I don't care what the party you're in.
0: Yeah.
1: If it's a good policy, it's a good policy.
0: Yeah.
1: That's all I care about. So I can't do the politics anymore.
0: You can't? You want. Come on, you're going to watch it, though.
1: It's so stressful. And my team always loses. I live in Middletown.
0: Megan Portfolio, the Hartford Portfolio at the Yankee Institute. Megan, thank you, and we'll chat next week. Appreciate it.
1: Have a great week, Paul.
0: All right, thanks. Megan Portfolio there, the Hartford Portfolio. Yeah, we have. Oh, yes. We have meetings. We have teleconferences on energy. Yeah. Oh, that'll solve everything.
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3: 84 eastbound accident between exit 4 and 5. Route 8 southbound crash between exits 15 and 14. Lower Fairfield County, 95 north, hour and 20 Greenwich through Fairfield Parkway is only slightly better. 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Madge Krause, WICC Traffic.
4: Clouding over this evening and overnight with a low in the mid-40s. Showers on Wednesday with a high in the low 60s. Thursday, showers and a thunderstorm with a high in the mid 60s. I'm meteorologist Paul Piorek on WICC.
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13: CBS News Brief. Marty McCary is resigning as head of the Food and Drug Administration. In recent weeks, health industry executives, abortion opponents, and others complained about him. President Trump calls McCary a terrific guy.
14: He's going to be off as the assistant, the deputy. Just taking over temporarily until we find everybody wants that job.
13: Medical examiner Sterling McLaren says of the 41-year-old man who scaled a Denver airport fence and was struck and killed by a Frontier Airlines plane.
15: The best way to determine manner is to evaluate the totality of the investigation, scene findings, circumstances, and history. And based on all of those findings together, we determined the manner of death to be suicide.
13: Two Americans are being monitored at a hospital in Atlanta and 16 at a specialized medical facility in Omaha, where CBS's Ian Lee reports.
16: They're going to be monitoring them on a regular basis, but everyone who's in these quarantine units in the biocontainment, they're here voluntarily. They could leave at any time.
13: CBS News Brief, I'm Jennifer Kuiper.
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17: The Milford Board of Education approved a major school consolidation plan last night, following more than 3 years of discussions about the future of the city school system. The plan will move forward with a phased construction timeline expected to continue through 2043, consolidating 8 elementary schools to 6, 3 middle schools to 2, and major renovations to both high schools. The proposal has generated debate among parents and board members over whether elementary school closures or high school projects should happen first. Those supporters say the plan is designed to minimize disruptions for students during construction and transitions between schools. The state legislature's just passed budget gives Bridgeport officials until next spring to spend a $500,000 grant on drones for emergency responders. Back in January, members of the Bridgeport City Council turned down a proposed contract with Atlanta-based Flock Safety. Some members said the contracts and public safety committees had not been thoroughly briefed by Mayor Joe Ganim's administration, and also cited surveillance and data privacy concerns.
18: No to mass surveillance, no to a police state. No to drones, to license plate readers, to any tools be used to brutalize the people of our city.
17: Supporters of drone purchasing say the aerial technology can be used to help locate missing persons, detecting unseen fire, and what to expect before physically arriving on scene. Police Chief Roderick Porter says the extra year gives them the time to continue to explore ways to make the drone program acceptable to both the city council and the general public. Governor Ned Lamont is codifying more workplace protections for employees throughout the state. Lamont signed a bill on

0: recently but are not currently in New England. The New Hampshire Department of Health and Human Services is working with federal agencies to determine a time when they can be brought home. The Connecticut Department of Public Health says that there are no connections from the cruise ship to Connecticut, and Dr. Joanne Passalacqua from Hartford Healthcare says that the risk of hantavirus is far less than COVID.
1: This is not going to be another COVID. It's not even the flu or RSV, because it's not something that's going to be airborne in a form where somebody standing in the local grocery store or bank is going to acquire it.
0: Republican gubernatorial candidate and former New Britain Mayor Aaron Stewart has responded to criticism over recently released expense reports that show what appear to be personal purchases made on the taxpayer's dime. During her tenure as mayor from 2016 to 2025, Stewart charged over $200,000 to a city credit card, with some charges showing clothing purchases and expensive dinners, as well as cosmetics. She released a statement Monday saying in part, quote, "They're throwing everything they have at me because they know I'm the one Republican who can beat Ned Lamont in November." The timing of these attacks is no coincidence. The moment public polling showed Lamont under 50%, the Democrat machine, their allies in New Britain City Hall, and our Republican opponents all went into hyperdrive. When asked for comment, Governor Ned Lamont said the accusations should be investigated.
2: Leave no stone unturned. Give the taxpayers confidence we're getting to the bottom of this.
0: Former Hartford Mayor Luke Bronin is the winner of the Democratic Congressional Convention. Bronin upset longtime incumbent 1st District Congressman John Larson, setting up a tight primary election in August. In a conversation with WFSB Channel 3, Bronin said that voters were ready for change.
3: What you saw tonight was how strong the hunger for change is out there. And I think this sends a powerful, powerful message.
0: Bronin delivered a speech to delegates at Goodwin University in East Hartford, with Larson about 40 feet away on Monday night, saying he would bring more energy to the role than Larson can. West Hartford State Representative Jillian Gilchrist also qualified for the primary with 15% of the delegates. Larson has won 14 consecutive elections dating back to 1998. And Tweed New Haven Regional Airport is the recipient of a federal grant. The $11.3 million grant is being awarded through the Federal Aviation Administration's Airport Improvement Program. The grant will pay for infrastructure upgrades. I'm Chris Williams with WICC News.
4: WICC Smart MLS Right Now Traffic.
5: 84 eastbound, crash between exits 4 and 5. Route 8 southbound, another crash between exit 15 and exit 14. And on 95, northbound, hour and 20, Greenwich to Bridgeport, with an accident reported between exits 16 and 17. Traffic report is powered by MJ Thomas Jewelers. 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
6: For this evening and overnight, clouding over with a low in the mid-40s. On Wednesday, showers with a high in the low in the 60s. Thursday, showers and a thunderstorm with a high in the mid-60s. I'm meteorologist Paul Piorek on WICC.
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7: You know, along with a couple of our guests yesterday, I think Gary Rose from Sacred Heart and also some other voices we heard yesterday on the program here. Terry Cowgill regarding the fascinating case here. And the fascinating pylon on Aaron Stewart here in her spending habits, which she's not running away from, along with what they said. I've had a couple of three or four friends of mine who listen to the show, and they've reached out to me, and everybody has kind of said the same thing here. The allegations, the drip, drip, drip, drip of allegations, the tax collector's office thing, allegedly in New Britain, the asking for a pension she didn't qualify for in New Britain, and now this spending thing here. I even have friends of mine that worked on campaigns. I was talking

0: talking about this last night to somebody, and everybody in toto has found this odd that all of this would be launched now, pre-convention. And the notion here is probably this. I was talking about it online, typing away with some people, and they said, look, there a skilled political operation would have waited until maybe she got the nomination or she comes out of the convention this weekend, the party-endorsed candidate, even if she has to face a primary. Normally, that's when you would do that. Or if she ends up winning the primary in August and on to the general election, most political operations, they draw, you know, the Oppo research or people that hate somebody, you know, and they drop a file here. So this is interesting here as to the timing of all this, because now this was dropped on her and everything here so early that even if she's not the party endorsed candidate this weekend, she's got, what is this, May, June, July, August? She has 3 months to say, hey, guess what I just found out about who leaked this stuff? And, oh, yeah, this is, and I'm just kind of, you know, spitballing here, freestyling. Oh, yeah, no wonder somebody leaked this because I fired them because they were incompetent or whatever. So, yeah, a seasoned political operative maybe would have said, wait. But then again, if there's somebody or some people in City Hall in New Britain who just couldn't wait, did they misfire on the timing on this? Or maybe, see, this stuff fascinates me, the tactical part of this, or just maybe there are people saying, we don't care about the freaking time. We want to do it now because we don't want to run against her. We can run against Betsy McCoy. We'd even rather run against Ryan Fazio. We don't want to run against Aaron Stewart. So it's going to be interesting to see how this spaces out and plays out over the weekend and into the general election. It's fascinating stuff here. I like the fact that she used the card to buy, what does it say in the Connecticut Mirror here? 4 horses rear end. Rear end loser trophies. I'm guessing that might have been for a City Hall joke, but you never know. Whereas my father used to like to say, he's a real horse's ass. All right. Dorothy's with us before we check traffic and weather together. Dorothy, how are you?
1: Well, yeah. And my friends and I shared what you were saying, that we were involved in many campaigns, mm-hmm. and I suspect the timing of this.
0: Oh,
1: I
0: yeah.
1: even had someone call me yeah. months ago, and I had a feeling at the end of the questions, you know, it was a survey,
0: yeah.
1: that they might have been working for her or definitely for
0: yeah.
1: the other She was ahead. That was what my operatives have told me.
0: Yeah.
1: She was ahead.
0: You go after the person if you go after your biggest threat at that particular time, Dorothy. Yes.
1: Exactly,
0: yeah.
1: Paul.
0: Yeah.
1: And I have a feeling that a lot of this timing, I'm very suspicious
0: yeah.
1: that they thought, and I do too. I think she really did. I think she still has a chance, but that's why they're hitting her so hard now
0: yes.
1: with these allegations.
0: I would I would bet, and Dorothy, thank you. I would bet that there might have been some internal discussion saying, well, wait a minute, let's just wait. And there might have been people saying, right? No, we got to start. It's like a boxer. You don't go for the knockout right away, but you start landing body blows. And obvious, and look, the Mayor Sant is a Democrat, so when he took over, and I'm not trying to insinuate he did anything, but come on, when a government, when there was a party switch from D to R or R to D, the new person comes in and goes to all the people in town hall, in city hall, in the departments who kind of had to, as my people like to say, stat the zid, who had to keep their mouths shut through the 4 or 8 or 12 or 16 years, whatever. And then now the new guy or gal comes in and say, hey, I'm your friend. So what can you tell me about? Oh, really? Really? Spending? How much? How much?
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7: 84 eastbound, crash between exits 4 and 5. Route 8 southbound, another crash between exit 15 and exit 14. And on 95, northbound, hour and 20, Greenwich to Bridgeport with an accident reported between exit 16 and 17. Traffic report is powered by MJ Thomas Jewelers. 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Mitch Krause with WYCC Traffic.
8: Clouding over this evening and overnight with a low in the mid-40s. Showers on Wednesday with a high and low in the 60s. Thursday, showers and a thunderstorm with a high in the mid-60s. I'm meteorologist Paul Piorek on WICC.
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0: Yeah, you folks, you homeowners in Stratford, you're going to have to dig a little deeper. Man, what some of these cities and towns are getting for property taxes now. Stratford approving a phased-in tax hike after home value surge. Oh, man, the dreaded R word, revaluation. The town council's Democratic majority approved the plan when members met Monday, says here in Hearst, to finalize a budget of over $277 million for the 2026-2027 fiscal year and to set the mill rate at $37.73 per thousand. As part of the revaluation phase in, residential property values will be raised by 33% of their new assessment rather than the full amount, which in some cases grew by as much as 80%. Good God. As a result, according to Stratford data, a home, for example, that was worth $200,000 pre-revaluation is now worth $360,000. And will instead be assessed at $252.8, the related July tax bill that would have risen from $8,040 to $10,035 will now be at $9,538. Jeez. Every city, every town, except mine. No, just kidding. The council's three Republican members argued the completed budget, which started out with a mayor's submission in March, could have been reduced by a few million dollars to avoid more tax relief. While fellow Democrats quashed the mayor's plans to hire a welcome manager to engage new residents. You know what I would hire if I was mayor? Not Stratford, but mayor in general? I would hire a get the hell out of here ambassador. Hey, have you met me? Oh, what do you do? I'm the ambassador for Mayor Pacelli. Get out. I'm kidding. It's a joke. Relax. Oh, man. The mayor elected, Mayor Chess, elected last fall, argued that under the prior GOP control, savings for Stratford dropped from $28 million to $20 million within the past 2 years, risking the town's credit rating, which could hurt its ability to borrow at reasonable interest rates. Listen. Let's just call this for what it is. This is not slowing down. This is only going to get worse. And understand what this is. And again, I don't besmirch people for wanting to get paid. But the fact that we have binding arbitration in this state on a state level and municipal level, the taxpayers get, well, maybe I shouldn't say get screwed. The taxpayers are on a hook every year. I mean, and again, it goes back to costs. And it's not just Stratford, it's every municipality. When there are demands that every municipal union member has to get a raise every single year, and the cost of educating kids is more, and the cost of doing this, that, and the other, no wonder the home prices are crazy, because they're priced according, not just in Stratford, but anywhere, they're priced according to people who can afford a home. It's, and I understand home is, you know, a home, depending upon who you talk to, is it a good investment to raise equity? I don't know. But how does it end? How does it ever end? Some of these home prices, I mean, it's great. If, you know, it's like that, the player in a league that nobody likes. Well, wait a minute. You don't like him if he's on the other team, but if he's on your team, you love him. You don't like the high home prices if they're not yours or you're looking to buy. But man, if your home has appreciated $200,000-$400,000 over 10 or 20 years, you're like, yeah. But do you wonder how many people, again, talk to any realtor you may know in your family, in your circle of friends, in your worship circle, whatever. I know a couple of realtors that say, yeah, they've lost sales because people love the house and they just can't afford the taxes. And what's the answer? The only answer would be, and I know people hate to hear this, and I'm not criticizing you for whatever position you want, but the only way this end, you can't end it, but the only way you get some sort of control on this is if you can slow down your rate of spending every year. You just have to. What's it going to be? I mean, they say Connecticut's unaffordable now. Affordability, that's the big thing now. Affordable, affordable. Everybody that bloviates about affordability, you can't control. It's the market. I wish they would say the market versus affordability. Because you can say the A word, affordability, all you want. I know we're going to hear it in the campaign, and it's nice. And maybe you can snip away at the edges to some of these fees that you and I pay, but the real affordability or unaffordability is dictated by what somebody will pay for something. You see a car that you love that's $53,000, but it's unaffordable to you because you can't or won't pay for it. Somebody else who makes 150, 200, 300 grand a year, they say, yeah, 50 grand, I'll finance that, or I'll put down 25 in cash and finance the rest of it. Yeah, whatever. That's affordable to them. But you don't see people saying, well, we've got to make it possible for people who make 30 grand a year to buy a 55 grand car. No, you don't do that because the market will tell you you're nuts. the market will say that doesn't help anything here. 203-333-9422, 333-WICC. Back to this Stratford story. The state mandated five-year update of real estate values was delayed in Stratford until last year from 2024 because of the then municipal assessor's retirement. Once completed, residential assessments jumped an average of 80%. Oh, and think of how much money that keeps out of the economy. Think about it. 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
7: 84 eastbound, crash between exits 4 and 5. Route 8 southbound, another crash between exit 15 and exit 14. And on 95, northbound, hour and 20, Greenwich to Bridgeport with an accident reported between exits 16 and 17. Traffic report is powered by MJ Thomas Jewelers. 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
8: For this evening and overnight, clouding over with a low in the mid-40s. On Wednesday, showers with a high in the low 60s. Thursday, showers and a thunderstorm with a high in the mid-60s. I'm meteorologist Paul Piorek on WICC.
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0: How about this for a headline? I'm seeing this on the screen as we get ready to pull back here. California mayor admits to acting as an illegal agent for the Chinese government. All right, there you go. Aren't these people vetted before they're elected? Eileen Wang has resigned, agreeing to plead guilty to one federal felony charge. Jeez. Oh, man. Our friends in Beijing, yes. She's the mayor of Arcadia. Not a small little hamlet there. All right, how about that? I wonder if Mr. Trump will be talking to President Xi about that. I'm sorry. I know there are hundreds of millions of fine people in China. It's a great, wonderful heritage lineage going back thousands of years. I wouldn't trust any governmental official from China as far as you could throw them. I just won't. Big story I read over the weekend. People wondering, how is China getting so how are they getting so good at artificial intelligence so quickly? How do you think? No, I read, you're kidding me. After I had a coronary, I got up off the floor. They're pirating American AI and they're selling it cheap on the secondary market. I'm sorry. China's government stealing our industrial secrets? You're kidding me. Next thing you're going to tell me is water is wet and the Pope is Catholic and a bear, well, yeah. Okay. Acting as an illegal agent for the Chinese government, as opposed to what, a legal agent for the Chinese government? There you go. All right, kids, it's been fun, hasn't it? Yes, indeedy. All right, top of the hour. We'll get CBS News, then some great stuff you may have missed from Melissa and or Lisa Wexler and the great Chris Williams. Thank you, and we'll be back together, all of us together, hunky-dory tomorrow at 2.
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3: I'm Jennifer Kuiper. President Trump says he's looking forward to his visit to China. CBS's Linda Kenyon reports.
11: Speaking to reporters at the White House before the start of his trip, the president was optimistic.
12: This is going to be a very exciting trip. A lot of good things are going to happen.
11: When questioned if he will ask China's President Xi for help in ending the war against Iran.
12: No, I don't think we need any help with Iran. We'll win it one way or the other. We'll win it peacefully or otherwise.
11: China buys a lot of its oil from Iran, and some members of the Trump administration have been urging President Xi to exert his influence over that country to help end the war. Linda Kenyon, CBS News, The White House.
3: Defense Secretary Pete Hegseth headed back to Capitol Hill to defend the Pentagon's $1.5 trillion budget request before the House Appropriations Subcommittee on Defense. Some lawmakers have requested more details about the cost of the war with Iran. California Democrat Pete Aguilar has asked Secretary Hegseth.
13: Is the theory to create more ceasefires or more projects just to evade the War Powers Act?
14: The theory of the entire case is to prevent Iran from having a nuclear weapon.
3: President Trump's plan to put weapons in space will come with a much heftier price tag than he originally said, and CBS's Cammy McCormick reports.
15: A Congressional Budget Office analysis suggests the cost could be $1.2 trillion for 20 years. That's significantly higher than what President Trump mentioned last year, $175 billion. The system is inspired by Israel's Iron Dome and would detect and intercept missiles at all stages of an attack. Trump wants it to be operational when his term ends in 2029.
3: After 10 weeks of the war with Iran, the Consumer Price Index shows that inflation is accelerating. This puts the Federal Reserve in a position where it's unlikely to lower interest rates anytime soon. CBS News business analyst Jill Schlesinger.
16: Clearly, they are monitoring whether the inflationary impact of the war will bleed through for a longer period of time and impact other parts of the economy. For now, prices are higher and wages overall are not keeping up with this recent spike in prices.
3: Colorado authorities identified the man who was fatally struck by a plane on a runway at Denver International Airport last Friday. The Frontier Airlines plane attempting to take off hit 41-year-old Michael Mott after he scaled a perimeter fence. The medical examiner rules Mott's death a suicide. Denver Police Chief Ron Thomas adds,
17: as we speak, investigators are out continuing to contact family and others who knew him to see if there are additional information that we can learn about his motivations.
3: Stocks closed mixed on Wall Street. This is CBS News.
18: What is going on?
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30: The man acquitted last summer of murder in the fatal stabbing of Jimmy McGrath at a Shelton house party made a brief appearance last week in court. We spoke with attorney Darnell Crossland, who represents Raul Valley, about the latest in this case and the possibility of a second trial.
31: Well, starting with Friday, so Judge Russo had originally said that he wants some kind of motions and briefs submitted to court for consideration, and that we were going to come back on, as we did on Friday, and just discuss the fact that, the motions are in, what the positions are, and he's going to set a date for argument. So somehow we got to court, and Judge Russo had not remember that it was going to be just down for setting a date for argument. And then once we spoke about that, he said, okay, I'm on board. And the other thing was I was supposed to get a copy of the state's response, and they said they emailed it, but it didn't come through. And so they gave it to me in person. And so Judge Russo said now on June 1st, we'll argue the motions, and that's what we'll do.
30: Okay. So again, your client was acquitted last summer of murder in the stabbing of Jimmy McGrath. And now what is being discussed? This is looking at different charges.
31: Yeah. So he was acquitted of murder. And now the state is filed what they call an amended complaint. And so they're trying to move forward on lesser included charges. And where our position is that they can't move forward on lesser charges if those charges concern the same facts, the same issues, because that would be a violation of the double jeopardy clause. That's not permissible. And it's unconstitutional.
30: And remind folks again what double jeopardy means.
31: All right. So double jeopardy basically stands for the idea that if you were brought before the court on a particular matter and you were exonerated on that matter, you cannot be put back in jeopardy, to use the same word, again. You cannot be retried again on those same charges. And the reason why this is a little bit different is because although he's not being tried again on murder, he's being tried on lesser included. So there's charges that such as manslaughter, which is an unintentional killing. But if it's related to the same facts, then you're being put in jeopardy. You're being put in risk of jail time on the same, essentially the same charges.
30: Okay, so because a jury found him not guilty of murder and intentional manslaughter, but they were deadlocked on lesser charges last summer,
0: they want to look at the lesser charges, but would they again look at murder and intentional manslaughter?
31: They wouldn't look at murder because they would not be permitted to look at murder. So what they would be doing is looking at lesser charges, but with the same facts. So what the case law is basically saying is that you can't repackage something, rename it, and then have another chance to put somebody in jeopardy on basically what a jury found them not guilty of. And so I'll get a little bit deeper on that. So when the trial happened last year, the defense was self-defense. And so what happens when you raise a self-defense issue is that the burden shifts from the defendant to the government, or to the state in this case, to prove that he was not defending himself. And in this case, they failed to do so. So the jury did find that he was defending himself, and they acquitted him of the murder. So what the state's arguing now is that the jury instruction said that you don't get to self-defense unless they find him guilty of the murder. But it doesn't work that way practically. When the jury went back to deliberate, they had to find that he was justified in using the force to find him not guilty of murder. And what I mean by that is that he stated on the record that he intentionally stabbed and many people because he was defending himself. So they had to find that that what he did was intentional. And if they found that what he did was intentional, then they had to find that there was a justification for it. And the justification for it was self-defense. And so if you are justified in using that force, intentional force, you have to be justified in using what they will call reckless force. So they can't move forward on a reckless, saying that they're permitted to do so simply because the jury never had to consider self-defense. They absolutely did consider self-defense. And so the idea is just preposterous. And so that's what we're going to be arguing on June 1st.
0: I don't understand. And again, I know, Darnell, you're the attorney here, but I don't understand, I guess, why there needed to be a new court date to come to a resolution. I mean, I know you just described it, but I mean, the last time you and I spoke, it was months ago. I don't understand how it feels like the ball was kind of dropped. I mean, I feel like both sides would like to, they want different resolutions, obviously, but I think both sides would like to close this chapter.
31: Yeah, so the funny thing about what you're asking, and a lot of the media kind of, you know, talked about that, like, oh, you know, the ball's dropped, or, you know, another court date, you know, it's required. It's absolutely required. So like I stated, maybe it was tongue in cheek. When we got to court that day, the judge inquired as to whether defense received the state's motions. The government said, yes, we emailed it. And so we double checked my email system, even trash mail, and there was nothing there. And I said in tongue in cheek, listen, a lot of times people email me and they put two S's in my name, Crossland. And it happens all the time. And I always tell them, drop the second S for savings, because there's only one S in my name. And so whether it was that or whether it was something else, we never got their motion. And so we were going to call them liars. We just said, okay, the judge said, I'll make a copy personally. So the judge went and copied their motion personally and gave me a copy and said, okay, now we all have that. We had a great discussion today to see if we could try to resolve this. And we'll just argue on June 1st. What's the big deal?
0: I mean, nothing personal, but I think the big deal is if you look at the person who lost their child in that situation, they would like to move on. I think that's the big deal. You know, if you're the McGrath family, they want to move on.
31: Well, as the father said, this week I'm changing my tone. And so we could appreciate that he's changing his tone. And the tone is not really about scheduling. The tone is that he feels that there should be jail time here. So we could respect that. But, you know, I can't, you know, and I don't want to go tit for tat, but I can't tell you how many times we come to the court and the state or the government needs time to do this or time to do that. But nonetheless, it would just be foolish for me to argue about timing. It's June 1st, and we'll argue as we should. And the judge is going to then need some time to make a decision. So if the judge takes 120 days, which they have, then some people argue that he's taking too long. But, you know, that's what the law says. The judge has 120 days to make a decision.
0: And Attorney Crossland, not to put words in your mouth, but you still want to avoid going to a second trial.
31: Well, I think the law prohibits us from going to a second trial, and that's what I'm arguing. We should respect the jury's verdict. You can't repackage things and just keep disrespecting the jury's verdict. There's a thing called finality, and finality will come when you respect the jury's verdict. So since we're talking about timing, if you want to put closure to this, closure will come when we follow the law and we respect the jury's verdict and we move on. Now, if you want closure and you're asking for new trials could take another couple of years. As been reported in the press, there will be appeals no matter what the judge decision is. But if the judge decides to follow the law on this and find that it's unconstitutional to move forward and it's closed, then we do have closure. Now, the other side likely can appeal. So closure is again, I guess it's going to be a subjective matter. It's subjective because if the judge closes this and they appeal it, then it's not closed.
0: Right.
31: But I think it should be closed based on the constitutional grounds, and we should respect jury's verdicts.
0: So,
31: and I would say to you that the case that I pointed out, and I sent you a copy of my motion, it was another case similar to this where the jury found not guilty on the top charge, and then the state brought the same case but focused on a different victim, not the victims, and they focused. And the Supreme Court in Connecticut in 2025 said, no. You can't just now bring the same charge and focus on another victim. It's the same facts, the same day, the same everything. It's closed.
0: For the full conversation with Attorney Crossland, go to our website, voiceofct.com, and click on Melissa in the Morning.
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0: This legislative session, the Connecticut legislature passed House Bill 5468, tightening homeschooling regulations and introducing state oversight really for the first time. It's a new law that actually was meant initially to enhance child safety, but some felt it was a direct attack on homeschooling families. I wanted to hear from someone other than lawmakers, because depending on which side of the aisle, there were some that were totally in agreement that this should have happened a long time ago. Others who felt like this was unnecessary legislation. And again, an attack on homeschooling families. Let's talk to people who actually homeschool their kids. And we're getting that perspective now. Sylvia Duarte is known as the former TV news reporter turned homeschooling mom. She also has worked in outreach for the National Hybrid Schools Project and is connected with homeschoolers here in Connecticut and across the country, and joins us now. Sylvia, thank you so much for your time. I really appreciate it. How are you?
4: Sure. Very good. Excited to be here. Thank you.
0: I'm glad to have you here. And can I also mention you are a former Miss Connecticut. So you've got
4: Correct.
0: Ties to Connecticut. Yeah, I love that.
4: I do. Yes. My parents owned a small business on the east end of Bridgeport. We sold thousands of pounds of lobsters to restaurants all over Fairfield County, all the way down into New York City. And we had thousands of customers in Fairfield County, just bait and tackle, shrimp, seafood, et cetera. And so, yes, I went through K-12 in the Bridgeport public school system.
0: All right. So you get Connecticut. And listen, Connecticut is full of very passionate people. I'm one of them. And one of the things that I found I kept running into this session, and quite frankly, last session, Sylvia, was perspective. Because again, depending on which side of the aisle you spoke to, some liked this, others did not. So I have a 7-year-old. He's in the public schools. Let me tell you, Sylvia, if I could figure out tomorrow being able to afford quitting this job, and I love this job. You don't know me, but let me tell you, I love this job. I built this show from the ground up 7 years ago. I love this job. But if I could walk from this job and homeschool my kid for the remainder of his years in school, I would do it tomorrow. I really would. I think what homeschoolers go through is phenomenal. I love that model of teaching. I would love to do the coursework. Like, I would love to do this with my kid. We just cannot afford to do it. That being said, I lack perspective, right? Because I don't have a kid who is homeschooling. So this is where I think you really are, I think, a paramount voice, where I can better understand this. When I read this legislation, I agree. I think to some degree, this is an attack on homeschooling families in the sense that they are kind of scapegoated into, hey, we've had some kids that had horrible things happen to them because they were pulled out of the school district and nobody watched what happened next. I agree mm-hmm. with that. However, when I read this legislation, it seems like it's just an extra step of, hey, just letting you know this is what our kid is going to be doing, and then kind of checking in to make sure that they are progressing and making sure that they are getting the education they are needed, they need at home. So I'm torn on this one. I've got to be honest. That's where I would love to get your perspective on it.
4: Yeah, sure. So, okay, we can go to a couple different ways. The first is that there's no real link between regulation and safety. So we have multiple studies throughout the country stating that the relationship between how strict a state's laws are and the rate of homeschool abuse is, there's no correlation. It's zero, right? So homeschool regulation doesn't really save lives. If anything, the data shows the opposite, and that's that homeschool children are safer than the national average. In fact, they're 40% less likely to die from abuse and neglect than your average child in the country. Another place, because you mentioned left and right, something important to think about, and hopefully I can represent homeschoolers properly here, because one in four, if anything, close to one in three is actually a liberal Democrat. And they also use a variety of sources. So I know a family that does private school, they do hybrid school, they do homeschool, and they do public school. So four kids doing four completely different things. So don't know how they manage that schedule. And then homeschoolers also homeschool for a variety of reasons. The first one that everybody can think of very easily is the academic reasons. My two oldest boys are at Georgia Tech. I have a freshman and a junior there. This is an international level STEM school. It's considered a new Ivy by Forbes magazine. They're majoring in, one is biomedical engineering, the other is finance. So academic reasons, right? This has clearly worked out for us academically, even though that's not even the main reason I homeschool. And you have people who homeschool because their kids, this isn't me, but their kids are gifted, or maybe their kids need a little bit of extra help. So they have language processing disorders, or they're neurodivergent in some way, right? And they maybe need more time and less pressure, or they have ADHD, or this one's me. The last two are probably me, field trips. Kids in Bridgeport, I feel like, just need to get out and see the world and see more people, meet more people, see what's out there.
0: Sylvia, not to interrupt you, but I think in general, they all do. Like, my son is in Milford. He's in Milford Public Schools, and I haven't been unhappy with them, just to be clear. But it shocks me that they have, I think, if we're lucky, two a year that they get out of the classroom and they go do it. And sometimes they'll bring people in like presenters, and I think that's great. But to your point, mm-hmm. I would love more out of the classroom instruction. I think everybody could benefit from that. Honestly, mm-hmm. and that's different than Bridgeport, but
4: Sure. Yeah. Homeschooling is totally a misnomer. And we bought an electric car because I'm never home. So, and if anything, the pandemic, these comments during the pandemic that, we're so sad and lonely homeschooling by ourselves. And it's like, no, homeschoolers are constantly getting together with other people, forming associations, at first loosely with co-ops, and now you're seeing more of this hybrid schools and micro schools popping up all over the place that are more of a structured association. Homeschoolers never homeschool by themselves, right?
0: I don't know if people know that. That's actually a really great misconception that people have. I think that is one of the biggest reasons people don't homeschool, is they think that they're losing the social element.
4: Yeah, it's always the very first question. I mean, if anything, so I do a little bit of outreach for the National Hybrid Schools Project. It's based at Kennesaw State University, just outside of Atlanta, and it is the only university-based research center on hybrid schools and micro schools. We always think that we just have these three options, right? We can do public school, we can do private school, which is becoming increasingly unaffordable for your average person, even in the middle class, or we can homeschool. Yeah. And that was us. We had our kids at a private school, and it was like, oh, I have more kids now, and tuition is totally skyrocketing. We can't keep going down this road. So if anything, an interesting thing happened here. We had two moms and two sisters who got together and said, okay, we all homeschool. We can't get our laundry done. So you take my kids today, and I'll take your kids tomorrow. And we can get some stuff done around the house. And then their friends heard about this and said, oh, yeah, I want to do that. Oh, yeah, why don't we just home? It'll be fun, you know. Homeschoolers really just have time and fun on their side, right? And And so before you knew it, they were renting a church basement. They said, all right, let's all decide what we want the curriculum to be. We will split the cost of renting this church basement. And so now you're going beyond a co-op, right? So a co-op is what homeschoolers have always done. It's this sort of loose association of people, and you get together, and there might be a fee for some crafts, or you might go to a field trip together, or you might have a theme for that semester. You meet maybe once a week or something like that. But this is a little bit more of a structured thing, where the kids are legally, they're homeschooled, but 2 to 3 days a week, they attend what kind of looks like a traditional classroom. So it's best of both worlds. And these schools and these micro schools have about the median for what you want to call tuition, even though the kids are homeschooled, is about $3,000. So totally affordable for the middle class, at least, right? And it's just kind of what makes America great. It's our ability, this art that we have for associating with each other, community crafting education, which is what homeschoolers do. So getting together to solve problems, kind of rolling up our sleeves and doing it all without asking for permission. It's mostly just moms like, hey, I've got a daughter who's a round peg in a square hole, and the school, public school, is not working out for her. She's neurodivergent. I'm going to get together with other moms who have the same problem, and we're going to figure this out.
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6: 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Melissa in the Morning chats with career strategist and workplace expert Julie Bauke. 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
30: If you feel like you haven't heard that intro for a few weeks, you're not crazy. Something really scary happened. And I am so grateful that Julie Bauke is back and is okay. Julie, do you want to share with our audience what happened?
4: Yeah. So I was last with you 3 weeks ago today. And then I did a webinar for a company, and then I did a podcast, and then I came home and I was at the end of a bout of bronchitis, and I got into a coughing fit, a really, really, really bad coughing fit. And then all of a sudden I couldn't stand up. And so I had a stroke. In my brain. I had a brain bleed, a hemorrhagic stroke. And the reason I'm here talking to you today is because I called 911 immediately. And so the last 3 weeks, the good news is I should recover fully. And so there's a lot of good news here, but why I think this message is relevant to my topic that I always talk about is I literally was laying in the ICU and I said to the nurse, I started crying. I said to the nurse, I wasn't ready to be old. And she said, no one is. And so I'm laying there and I had a terrible headache, but my brain was still functioning. I could still think. I was laying there in bed thinking, there's all these things I want to do. You know, I wrote my book. It's going to come out in January. I'm not done. I'm not ready to be done. And no one ever is. And so I look at this and I look back and I think, what do we do, especially women? You know, we are the ones that always put everybody else first. We are complimented when someone calls us selfless. I don't think that's a compliment. But listening to my body and not being afraid or feel like, oh, I'm bothering. They have more important people to call than me, more important people to take to the hospital than me. Not allowing that head talk to get in the way of me doing what was right probably saved my life. And they said to me, they said, what most people do in this situation is something feels funny. So they say, I'm just going to take two Tylenol and lay down. Well, I was on my way to take two Tylenol to lay down, but I couldn't get to the Tylenol. So I had to sit down on the floor and I knew something was wrong. And so, you know, I don't have high blood pressure. So they're a little mystified. They honestly believe I coughed myself so hard that I caused temporary high blood pressure and it burst a vessel in my brainstem.
0: Wow.
4: And so, yeah, so I was in the hospital and then rehab for 10 days. I just got, been home about a week, I've been home about 10 days. And I'm doing well. My left side is still a little bit weak. It feels like I'm drunk on the left side a little bit, just a little bit. So I'm relearning kind of like when I type, my left hand makes errors. But you know, I'm getting there. My brain is fully functional. I'm tired, more tired. But before this, Melissa, I would tell you, I had never been in the hospital. I had had literally a lifetime of very, very good health. And so understanding that I am older, that this happens, that your body ages, whether you want it to or not, and the importance of taking your health seriously. Don't be laying in the hospital thinking, but I'm not done yet, because your brain doesn't get to make that decision.
0: Well,
4: So that's where I've been. Yeah. So I haven't been on in tropics running around in a string bikini or anything.
0: Well, here's the thing, not to make light of what you're doing and what you're talking about, but don't you ever scare me like that again. Let me tell you, when you so casually, might I add, because it's so Julie Bauke to be casual, by the way, like, oh no, everything is fine. Your message a couple weeks ago, I mean, Eric had to come in and like check on me. He's like, you okay in here? I'm like, no, I'm not okay. No, I'm not okay. Julie Bauke had a stroke. And he's like, whoa, what do you mean? Like, whoa, like what is happening? So don't ever do that to me again. Okay. Well, don't do it to me again because I can't handle it. That's the first thing. But the bigger thing, like you said, is it doesn't even matter. Age is, you know, certainly a factor. But I do find, Julie, that we have this perception in almost every facet of life, it's not going to be me. So there are people listening right now going, oh my God, poor Julie. That's awful. I can't even imagine. I feel awful that happened to Julie. Thank God that won't happen to me. I'm telling you right now, Julie, I'm telling you right now, the amount of people who are sitting in their car going, oh my God, I had no idea. That's so awful. Man, I'm glad it wasn't me, or oh, that's not going to be me. That has become in every facet, whether it's crime, whether it is anything. We are always thinking, but that's not going to be me. So great message, but it's not going to be me. And that has to be the first thing that we think of, no matter what age you are, no matter where your health is at, is tomorrow isn't promised. And end of sentence. That's it.
4: Yeah. And I think we hear those kind of things like I did up until 3 weeks ago, like, oh my gosh, that's so horrible. And yes, I know if you have your health, you have everything, you know, I've heard all that stuff my whole life. And of course it makes perfect sense, but it doesn't make real deep sense until it happens to you. And no matter what form that happens in,
1: I was like, this wasn't on my bingo card for 2026.
0: Right.
1: But I'm going to learn from it. And my biggest message is putting everybody else first all the time is not a great life practice. And women, there's a section in my book called Selfless is Not.

0: to keep delaying them over and over and over again is doing no one. It just leads to a lifetime of resentment. It doesn't mean when your kids are little or when you've got elderly parents or when you've got a lot on your plate. There are times when you need to go through periods where you do put yourself last because life requires you to. But that should not be the sum total of your life, is putting yourself last. That's a terrible way. It's just a terrible way to go through life. And it's, you know, you're in your obituary being called selfless is really not what we're striving for here. And I think it's, you know, I in my book, I actually have a quote where I say, I am quite certain that I am described as kind and generous, but I will never be described as selfless. And I'm okay with that. I'm good with that.
1: We've got Julie Baelke here, and thank God, doing okay after suffering a stroke a couple of weeks ago. But it gave Julie quite some perspective that she wants to share with you here on WICC, which is don't wait for someday. So what would be your advice, Julie? Because you're right. On the surface, we always hear about, or we see on the news, you know, something awful that happens, but we kind of keep going. And we just think, okay, well, at some point I'll address that. At some point I'll change course. But how do you change that thinking?
0: So I've been forced to change that thinking, partly because over the last 3 weeks, as my brain has been healing, I've been not able to do as much. So I've been forced to do less. And so I'll look at something and say, that's not a today problem. I don't have to do that today. I'll do that later, if at all. And so it forces you to evaluate everything in front of you. Because my kids were here, my son and daughter-in-law were here for 2 weeks. And, you know, they're having two extra people in a place that I'm used to being alone is like, wait a minute, you know, what, their fingerprints here, or, you know, this is sitting here, or, and it's just not how I live. And so it forces you to make decisions based on what you can handle. And all that is growing. I know that there are certain things that I, over the last few weeks, said, well, I'm going to think about that later, worry about that later, that have just fallen off my radar screen. So it provides a more clear focus of what matters. So, like, I'm still, like, one of my superpowers is remembering names. I was still remembering the nurses' names in the middle of the night who would come in and jab me. But, so my brain was like, you should be further along than this. So there's a forced slowdown and a forced evaluation. And so anything you can do to put yourself there temporarily to say, if I can sit, there's a dinner plate in front of me that is my life. What do I want to be on it? How much of what I want to be on it? And things I was saying, I should be doing this, I should be doing this, before these last 3 weeks have disappeared. And so it's like, I would consider starting with an empty dinner plate and saying, okay, I'm going to get ready to go through the buffet line of options. And I'm going to put on there, what are the things that matter most? I have to look at this and say, I really am heading into the last phase of my career and life. And so the question then is, what do I want that to look like? And so it forces that self-evaluation of everything you do, because you have to say, why am I doing this? Is this important? And so things that, you know, and with people too, because I have great friends, people came out of the woodwork, but I will tell you, even though I appreciated it, it kind of wore me out.
1: Of course.
0: After a while, I'm like, I don't have capacity to tell this story 1,000 times to everybody who walks in the door and to answer every text. But even though I was grateful, I had to recognize my capacity.
1: Every single person, sure.
0: So everything is about capacity, what matters, and it really causes you to focus on what matters. And for me right now, to do the things I really want to do, I'm not, of course, my body is not healing. My left side's still a little bit weak. And so I stumble a little bit. I have to be really careful. But it's getting better, incrementally, slowly, not as fast as my brain would like it to. So I have to allow my body to guide my brain instead of the other way around. And that's a real lesson for me, because I'm an in my head person.
1: Julie Baelke, I think we speak for everyone when we say, I am so glad you are okay. And I hope you continue to heal, and we continue to chat right here on WICC. Thank you so much for that perspective. We're going to be right back.
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14: So, welcome to the show today. I want to talk a little bit. We've got a bunch to talk about, but have you ever heard this term suicidal empathy before? I heard it about a month ago from a friend of mine who used to live in Great Britain, who is an American citizen, now lives back here. And it is a politically loaded term. It describes a romantic belief in the power of compassion to heal all wounds. What it is referred to as is this kind of misbegotten belief, suicidal empathy, that you empathize so much with the perpetrator of a crime that you end up committing suicide yourself. The suicidal empathetic person believes that the people who hurt us can be loved enough into submission, that it is our duty to be so compassionate to the people who would hurt us that that overrides any kind of duty to punish them criminally in any kind of justice way. And the reason I'm talking about this with you now is because there was an example of this in New York City just the other day. I don't know if you heard yesterday, an elderly man in New York City was murdered. He was murdered by a man that had just come out of Bellevue hours before, clearly with some kind of paranoid schizophrenia, some kind of crazy mental illness, who was not treated properly and let out. And he pushed him all the way down the stairs of a subway. And when the man got to the bottom of the stairs, he had a head injury from which he could not recover, and he died in his mid-70s. And there's a picture of the man in court hours later laughing. Did you see the picture? It's chilling. It's a chilling picture. He's smiling and having a good old time, this tall man, and he is laughing as he is being somehow arraigned or charged or something, some criminal proceeding with respect to having intentionally pushed a man down the stairs, and probably will end up pleading some kind of mental disease or defect because he had just been let out of Bellevue, which tells me that he probably has a psychiatric diagnosis for which he is not properly treated. But apparently this is not the first time he had done this. And this specific man had pushed a young girl in some kind of a similar fashion recently, and she had declined to prosecute him because she said, and I'm quoting now, "I didn't want to see another black man go to jail." That's called suicidal empathy. That's what that's called, where your knee-jerk, reflexive feeling of, I'm going to say, misplaced compassion overwhelms any common sense and regular good judgment to the point where you end up injuring yourself, or in this case, this poor man who ended up becoming the next victim of this crime. So let me just see here. So let me just find this for you, because I wanted to find the details for you. And it is here. It's in the Free Press this morning. The article, the Free Press, was written this morning about by Kat Rosenfeld, who I believe is going to come on our show and talk about this in a little bit more detail on Friday. But it's a pretty extraordinary situation. And here we go. Let me just see here the front page. Let me go to the front page. What's really concerning, now they talk about suicidal empathy. As I say, it came from Great Britain, and it came from a lot of places where people feel like this overextended, I want to say liberal with a small L, knee-jerk reaction to criminals means that people have basically lost their minds. They basically lost their minds. I don't know how you can, I don't know how you can be a person who says, I don't want to prosecute somebody for hurting me because, quote, I don't want to see another black person go to jail. And I'm interested in your thoughts on this, because this is actually a real thing now. This is what's really going on now. To the credit of this woman, who will remain nameless, she says that now she has regrets. She feels very bad that this other man got killed by this same person. And I guess if she had to do it over again, she would have reported to the police, or actually it was reported to the police. The police wanted her to be a testifying witness, and she declined. And she's saying now if she had to do it over again, she wouldn't decline. Have you heard the term suicidal empathy before? 203-333-9422. What do you think about that statement that somebody would make? Because that's a very clear example of it. I won't be a party to something, even if I was a victim of a crime by that person, because systemically and societally, I don't want to contribute to being a cog in the chain of some kind of an unjust or injustice kind of thing. And therefore, individual responsibility for doing a bad thing becomes secondary to the larger societal goal of trying to eradicate some kind of systemic injustice. That's what suicidal empathy is. I'll be empathetic to the point where I'll die, because I won't prosecute any criminals anymore, because the system is so racist and awful that by my being a party to it, I am taking on the wrong side on the fight for what? Morality, justice, whatever. Have you ever heard this term before? Suicidal empathy. It's a real thing. And it was just cited in New York City in the last day or two, because a woman admittedly did not want to put this man back in jail, even though she had been the victim of a crime, because he was black. She, I believe, is white. She didn't want to put him back in jail. She didn't want to contribute to this racist system. 203-333-9422. What do you think about this, black or white? We should really talk about this with Wayne, right? With Wayne Winston, the suicidal empathy. I have a feeling I know how Wayne would think about this, but I don't want to put words in his mouth. I don't think anybody should be empathetic to the point where they kill themselves. And also, it's completely wrongheaded. It goes against what I was just talking about in the last hour of my dad's wisdom to me, which is everybody has to be responsible for what they do. This man pushed you? Maybe this man's reasons for pushing you were because he has demons, or a psychiatric illness, or a paranoid schizophrenia in which he isn't being properly treated. Then get him into a hospital. Do something so that the next person isn't victimized. All right, let's go to the phones. Chris, who do we have? Bernie from where? Bernie from Easton. Hi, Bernie from Easton. You listening to this? Go ahead.
6: Yes, I'm listening. First of all, Lisa, I love your show. You bring a lot of value to the people of Fairfield County, so thank you.
14: Thank you.
6: The actual term came from a book called Suicidal Empathy, a gentleman named God Syed.
14: Okay.
6: Good book. He's a Lebanese Jew who basically, he emigrated from Lebanon. His family was persecuted. He now lives in, I think, Canada, or at least that's where he emigrated to. And he talks about this a lot. So look him up.
14: I am. I'm looking it up. He says it's maladaptively irrational altruism that he says has gripped our culture. The mind parasite hijacked the empathy module of our progressive elite, leading to a catastrophic miscalibration of moral priorities. Wow. He says we are witnessing a civilization in rapid decline. We are coddling violent criminals. We are protecting rapists. And we are branding self-defense as toxic behavior. He said it's not humane. It's an active dismantling of the pillars that keep us safe and free. Wow. Interesting.
6: He's an evolutionary psychologist. So
14: I got to get him on the show. Godside. Yeah, okay.
6: Godside. Take a look at him. There you go.
14: Have you read the book, Bernie?
6: No, I haven't. I've listened to his podcast. He's very right-leaning, just to be aware in terms of that. But he talks from experience, from his own family experience as well, too. So I think he would add some real value to the topic.
14: And, Bernie, what do you think about this woman who now has regrets about it? It's an example of suicidal empathy, is it not?
6: Very much so. And I'll just use my own example is by being on a jury case, you have this situation where someone is being tried, like you had mentioned, as a judge, and I think you see it all the time. And you have to deal with the facts. I think that is the key.
14: That is the key.
6: You know, emotions, yes, we have them, but we have to be aware of that. And it was a very emotional, moving experience for me to be on a jury trial, and I was torn. And I think if anyone does have a chance to be on a jury, it's a real honor, I think, as an American citizen to be part of that and part of jury by your peers.
14: So and was the person, Bernie, accused of a violent crime?
6: The person was, it was a gun. It was a gun issue. He had a gun on him, but you never know if it's his gun, and there's stories and, you know, different ways to look at it.
14: So, right. Thank you, Bernie. Thank you for the call. I really appreciate it. Thank you for telling me this. Godsaad, G-A-D-S-A-A-D. We're going to invite him on the show. Maybe he'll come. He says, suicidal empathy, dying to be kind is the subtitle. Okay. Fantastic. Thank you so much, Bernie.
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0: issued a subpoena for all of Wood's prescription medication records from the start of the year through March. Defense attorney Doug Duncan argued Woods had a right to privacy.
1: I'm asking for a protective order to govern who can view these records, etc.
0: Prosecutors agreed to limit access to the information. According to the Associated Press, the family of Jason Collins has announced that the NBA's first openly gay player has died of a brain tumor at age 47. A reception for the Artemis II astronauts was held today at the U.S. Capitol. Commander Reid Weissman, pilot Victor Glover, mission specialist Christina Cook, and mission specialist Jeremy Hansen attended. Republican Senator Ted Cruz of Texas telling them,
2: "So each of you now has a resolution saying thank you, and that is passed unanimously on behalf of the Senate and is forever in the record of the United States of America that we collectively have said thank you for your leadership."
0: This is CBS News.
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0: conflict with Iran is over. You know, I can't think of a good reason, and I've racked my brain. I know that every government in America is going to tell you, but we need the money. Do you know who really needs the money? The taxpayers, the families, the folks who are getting up at 5 o'clock in the morning to be on the job site at 6 o'clock in the morning, the ones who have to drive the one-ton pickup truck because it carries their tools. These are the folks who do the work. Meanwhile, the bureaucrats in both Washington, D.C. and almost every state capital in America, they're sitting there rubbing their grubby little hands together saying, you have to give us the money. We have to have the money. No, you know what? During an emergency like this, and this really is an emergency. I don't know if Donald Trump has characterized it that way, but I don't take my talking points from Donald Trump. Donald Trump has done what is needed to be done about Iran. And is it going to cost some money? Yeah. Have we got even 90 days into this conflict with Iran? No, we haven't. That's about 2 weeks away. But when we hit that point, I hope that we are going to be just about done. Iran has shown itself to be intractable. That means Donald Trump may have to follow through on his promise to pound them back into the Stone Age, or at least the IRGC and the mad mullahs who run the country. I don't think we have anything to gripe about the people of that country, who at least according to the public opinion polls, they don't like the government of Iran either. And the government of Iran, what do they think of America? Well, death to America. That's about a once-a-week chant from the folks who run Iran. Death to America. And they've been chanting that for about 47 years. And apparently the only folks in the United States of America who identify with the leadership of Iran, that would be the Democrat Party and all the people who run under the Democrat banner. And if you disagree with me on that, I'd be glad to hear the objection. Have you heard a single Democrat that is today saying what other folks, Democrats like Barack Obama, have said over the years? We can't let Iran get nuclear weapons. Now, that was a Democrat talking point for the longest time until Donald Trump finally said, well, enough of this JCPOA nonsense. I mean, that sleazy deal that Obama sold the United States Congress about a dozen years ago. And Trump said, no. We're not just going to talk about keeping Iran away from nuclear weapons. We're going to stop them. And we're not going to let them sponsor terrorism around the world, which they have done for the better part of 50 years. We're not going to let them control the Strait of Hormuz. And even if the cheese-eating surrender monkeys of Western Europe are willing to say, well, we'll let Iran run the Strait of Hormuz. You notice they didn't exactly step right up and say, you're closing down a major international waterway, and you're going to tell us whether or not our ships can pass through there or not? And I agree with those who are asking Donald Trump, why don't we start escorting some of these ships through? And every time there's an attempted attack from Iran, Iran gets hit again until they knock it off. Does anybody want to stand up and say, no, Iran has the right to attack shipping in international waters going through the Strait of Hormuz? If anybody believes that, I'd be glad to take the naysayer call. But let me get to gas taxes. And here's why. Is there any good reason for every state in America to suspend their gas taxes for right now and to suspend the federal gas tax? I always had to remind myself it's 18.4 cents on every gallon of gasoline. It goes into the Federal Highway Trust Fund. And then there's the federal diesel tax that's 24.3, not quite 25 cents per gallon of diesel. That alone would save drivers about $3 of every fill up. But if you got to where the real taxes are laid on, that is at the state level. Let me give you an example. Here are the gas taxes, the highest ones in America. California, Illinois, Washington, Pennsylvania, Indiana, Michigan, New Jersey, Maryland, Virginia, North Carolina, Rhode Island, Florida, and Oregon. They start at California with 70.9 cents. Might as well say 71 cents a gallon. Add that to the federal gas tax, you're at over 90 cents for every gallon of gas you put in your tank. Illinois, 66. Washington, 59. Pennsylvania, 58. Indiana, 53. Michigan, 53. Jersey, 49. Maryland, 46. Virginia, 41.6. So, knock off the gas taxes right now. Suspend them. Along with all the carbon standard nonsense that also adds an awful lot of unnecessary cost to the cost of fuel. Fuel that American families have to have. You know, somebody said the other day, they didn't think that Americans drive very much anymore. That's not true. I looked up the stats last night. Do you know what percentage of Americans drive at least several days a week? 89% of adults in this country. That means about 11% don't drive at least two or three times every single week. Now, do you think that people are out burning up gasoline because it's fun or because it's entertaining? There may be a few people like that. I can confess that there have been times I said, I just want to go for a drive, but not when gas is costing. My last fill up was $6 a gallon. And I understand that you are frustrated by this too. So can we solve the entire problem? Not right away, but we can give Americans some relief right now. So we've actually made it today's X poll. Should the states suspend their gas taxes for now? Should the Congress act to put the federal gas and diesel taxes on suspension for right now? Yeah, I think we should right now. Glad to get your calls at 866-HEY-LARS. That's 866-439-5277. Send your emails to talk@LarsLarson.com. And if you want to vote in our poll on X, we actually made that the question today. Should every American state drop its gas taxes till the conflict with Iran ends? Because you know when that ends? When that ends, you can put the gas taxes back on, because what's going to happen simultaneously, the minute there is a deal with Iran, gas is going to drop dramatically. And how do I know that's true? Because about 10 days ago, there was a hint that we might be getting near a final deal with Iran. And you know what happened to gas future or oil futures over the weekend? They dropped from above $100 a barrel to about $90 a barrel. And when the deal finally goes into place and Iran says, we will join the rest of the countries on planet Earth, we will drop our nuclear weapons program, we'll drop our intercontinental ballistic missile program, we're going to get out of all that business, and we're going to stop sponsoring terrorism. The minute that happens, oil prices are going to drop dramatically. And you're going to see all that damage that was done during this conflict with Iran, you're going to see them begin to rebuild. And the amount of oil we're going to have in the world and in the United States of America is going to bring prices down very, very quickly. To your calls, if you want to join what we call the best conversation in talk journalism, it's here every day at 866-HEY-LARS. And if you're a naysayer, you go right to the head of the line. Cyrus, welcome to the program. What's on your mind today?
1: Thank you, sir. I appreciate your show.
0: Thank you.
1: But I also am following the news regarding Iran terrorist regime.
0: Yes.
1: And I'm glad President Trump is going to finish them sometime soon. And for fake Democrats, they're really taking side with terrorism. And I'm going to order turban for them. Because the way they are really not supporting our president or our country.
0: Even if they're not supporting our president, Cyrus, could they at least support the right side of anything? Because lately the Democrats seem to take the side of everything that is bad in the world. They take the side of human traffickers. They take the side of illegal aliens. They take the side of criminals. They want criminals not to be convicted of crimes. They want criminals not locked up. Could the Democrats actually take the good side of any issue? I don't know if they're capable of it, but the voters can send them a really strong message this year. 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
4: Welcome back to the Lars Larson Show. Well, Republicans usually run for office on the idea of cutting down the size of government, and now they're pushing a bill that actually is loaded up, or I would say larded up, with Democrat-style housing subsidies. That makes no sense to me, so I've got to turn to Joel Griffith for a few answers. Joel is a senior fellow at Advancing American Freedom. Joel, welcome back to the program. And how is it that Republicans can be pushing the kind of garbage they usually oppose when the Democrats push it?
0: Well, thanks for having me on, Lars. Well, it's deeply unfortunate that the centerpiece of the so-called Road to Housing Plan is actually pieces that have been championed by Elizabeth Warren and Bernie Sanders for years. I guess I'm really not that surprised, considering that Vice President J.D. Vance once did call Bernie Sanders a favorite Democrat, but it's still quite troubling to see that a housing proposal going through the House right now would, number one, ramp up more stimulus, which is going to further drive up prices, but number two, it's going to be restricting a lot of investments in the single-family housing space. It's not free market, and it's actually going to drive up costs for families.
4: I guess I just wonder, Joel, what's causing them to do this? Because ordinarily, most conservatives like me say, I don't want any government subsidies at all. I don't want them personally, and I frankly don't want them going to anybody else. And I'm usually hard-pressed to imagine a circumstance in which I'd say, well, we ought to subsidize this because somehow it'll produce a better result than actually producing out of the free market.
0: Well, we see politicians moving forward on this because there's a real recognition of a major problem, and that's housing affordability is the worst that it's ever been in this country, whether you're looking at the actual home costs or home costs relative to income, or you're just looking at what the interest payments are, or the mortgage payments. It's never been worse for families across most of the country. So there's a very real problem here. But unfortunately, D.C. is set to double down on failed problems of the past. Very few politicians are recognizing that the primary driver of record unaffordability in the housing market has been all of these programs that have been there to help us. Over the last 40 years, you've seen the federal government through Fannie Mae and Freddie Mac end up financing close to 90% of home mortgages by buying those mortgages. We've seen the Federal Reserve print nearly $2 trillion to purchase mortgages. All of this has driven money into residential real estate. Think about the three sectors in the economy. We've seen the worst inflation over the past few decades. It's been healthcare, education, and housing, all three areas of the economy that the federal government has repeatedly been there to help with. But in the past, we saw conservatives and Republicans saying, hey, let's recognize these mistakes and get the government out of the way to allow prices to come back down to earth. Unfortunately, this time, you see Republicans teaming up with some of the most progressive members of the Senate to move forward a deal that doubles down on the worst of the past 30 years.
4: I'm not even sure I'd be as charitable as to call Pocahontas Elizabeth Warren, progressive. She's sort of way, way out to lunch. But the one place I could see if the federal government wanted to push something, I may have thrown this idea at you before, Joel, but let me throw it at you in a slightly different way. If the biggest problem that you can change right now, you can't really change the cost of materials. You can't really change the cost of labor very much, but you could change the cost of government. So I'm told that in Los Angeles, it's close to $300,000, about one third of the cost of a house in government fees that have to be paid to build a single house. An average house in L.A. is about $1 million, and about $300,000 of that is government rules and regulations and fees that you have to pay. Now, if the city of Los Angeles were to say, we're going to cut that in half, right there, you've got a $150,000 reduction. And how does the government suffer if you say you can't collect a toll of $300,000 to build a house any more than the Iranian mad mullahs can collect $2 million tolls to go through the Strait of Hormuz? I think both of them are about equally evil. And if you say, well, how do we get Los Angeles or California or any other state to stop doing that? You know what you could do? You pointed out that the federal government has agencies that buy these mortgages. And if they were to tell states, you know what? If you're going to have these crazy rules and regs, we're going to take the 25 states that have the most freedom for people to build their houses and the lowest cost of government, then we will give priority to those loans, and we may not buy the other ones at all. Now, that one change, now that would be the federal government telling the states what to do. But it would be saying, if you're going to insist on collecting this gigantic toll at the front end, before somebody's even put a shovel in the dirt, you're going to demand $300,000 up front to be able to build a house, then we're not going to buy your mortgages. You can sell them to somebody else in the market, probably under less favorable terms. Meanwhile, if you've got states that say, no, no, we're not going to charge those kinds of fees, we're on the other end of the spectrum, then the federal government says, we'll be happy to buy those mortgages all day long. Would that bring about the change we want?
0: Look, I certainly sense the frustration and agree that places like L.A., Seattle, Portland, they have some onerous restrictions contributing to the rising cost of homes. I used to live in Newport Beach and am well aware of the impact that local zoning can have on the supply of housing and the affordability. So that's certainly a driving factor. But if you look at across the other parts of the country, even across the Midwest, you've seen the price of housing, even in these areas where you don't have the zoning issues, even in areas where population has been stable or declining, you still see home prices increasing at a rate higher than inflation. And that's especially true in the lower to middle income housing markets. And that primary driver is more than just the regulation. It's more than just the tariffs. It's this long-standing policy that we have of putting trillions of dollars, government dollars, into the housing market that's driven up the stock.
4: All that does is it just drives inflation. By the way, Joel, you got to satisfy my curiosity. Did you end up with child care duty today?
0: No, I did not, but I did end up with the delayed flight.
4: With the what?
0: With the delayed flight, but no childhood duty for me.
4: Okay, very good. Joel, I very much appreciate the time. Glad to get your phone calls and your emails at 866-HEY-LARS. That's 866-439-5277. Send your emails to talk@LarsLarson.com, and I'll get those calls in just a moment. First, though, I got to give you a piece of advice. 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
1: Hey, it's proof positive that the Democrats absolutely have no shame whatsoever. Consider this. A Brooklyn Democrat trying to get on the ballot got caught with the signatures of dead people on her paperwork. And that's just the beginning of the story. Is election fraud just hiding in plain sight? The New York Post is reporting the signatures of two dead Brooklyn voters appeared on a Democrat candidate's nominating petitions. Now she's at risk of being kicked off the primary ballot altogether. State Assembly candidate Marie Mirville Shahazda and her slate of Democratic district leaders could get axed from the primaries on Coney Island because of a mind-boggling 90% of the 5,200 signatures that she was required to submit to get on the ballot have been invalidated by the City Board of Elections, despite records showing both voters would be over 100 years old and that they passed away more than a decade ago. Fresh ink was signed last month to support her bid for office. And this is why they lose faith in government. I absolutely agree with that. To your calls now, 866-HEY-LARS. That's 866-439-5277. Send your emails to talk@LarsLarson.com. And I always like to start a segment, when we can, with a naysayer. Mike, you're a naysayer according to the producers. What do you and I disagree about that makes you one?
2: Hey, Lars, I agree with you on most things. I just wanted to bring up that you said that when the conflict was over, that gas prices were going to come right back down.
1: Yeah.
2: I don't think that's true. This is the largest oil disruption we've ever had. And they're estimating 10 million barrels a day are being lost. And I think this is going to have a
1: Where are you saying 10 million a day are being lost? Where are they being lost right now?
2: Just the supply.
1: No, hold on, Mike. You don't get away with that. If you want to tell me that 10 million barrels of daily production, now the world produces about 100 million barrels a day. The United States uses about a quarter of that. It's around 20, 21 million barrels a day. So where is this 10 million that's lost?
2: That's just the estimate when you Google it, what it says.
1: Now, hold on. So you Googled something and you said based on that, Mike, do you suppose that at $100 a barrel, that everybody who can produce oil is producing it just as fast as they possibly can?
2: I would think so.
1: Okay, and 90 days ago, we were producing a certain amount of oil that had gas prices lower than they were when Joe Biden left office, not as low as when he came in after Donald Trump. That would be $2.38 a gallon, but we were down to about $3 a gallon. So what makes you think that the minute the conflict is over, the minute the Strait of Hormuz is open, there are some facilities in the Middle East that are going to have to be replaced because Iran struck out against some of its neighbors, including a pipeline that goes through the Middle East. But most of our oil comes from the United States of America. We have enough of it that we're able to export 5 million barrels a day. But you're telling me that somehow we have permanently lost 10 million barrels? And if you can't tell me where we lost it, where are you getting that? Are you just pulling that out of your ear or some other orifice?
2: Well, we do export that amount, but we also import all of the oil that we actually use.
1: Hold on. Mike, we produce nearly all of the oil that the United States uses. They do import some because sometimes you have oil on one coast and it's harder to move it to the other coast. But you think that most of our oil is not produced right here in America?
2: No, there's different kinds of oil, and we have.
1: I know there's West Texas Intermediate, there's Brent crude, but do you have any knowledge of this subject at all, Mike? Because you're saying we import most of our oil. In the 1970s, when OPEC came together, America was importing about 57% of our oil. That is not the case now. We are very close. We're right at self-sufficiency. Where did you get the nonsense that America imports almost all of its oil? Where in the world did you get that?
2: From my understanding, is we have our refineries are set up for refining a different sort of oil, heavier oil, And it was
1: we sell some oil. Right. We import some oil, but we are nearly self-sufficient for oil. So if we export 5 million barrels and import 5 million barrels, we're net-net, right? And by the way, if prices, I think Mike just gave up. Well, that's what most naysayers do. So that's how that works. Let's go to JW in Alabama. Hey, JW, welcome to the Lars Larson Show. What's on your mind?
3: Hey, Lars, I agree with you. This is an emergency. They should roll back the taxes, federal and state. And also, you know, I'm on record, brother, and I'm still saying this. The oil companies here, they need to suffer a little too, just like us taxpayers are. They need us. We're the one that keeps it all going. The federal with our taxes, the oil companies with our purchases. So they need to come down and they need to suffer a little bit too. Help us out just for a little while. Let's get this straightened out and then let the stuff be where it needs to be. You know, let it even out or whatever.
1: Well, I'm okay with that, but JW, the way I understand the economics of oil is that what's a gallon of gasoline in Alabama cost right now?
3: It's right at $4 a gallon.
1: Okay, and how much of that is tax?
3: I'm not sure what our local taxes are.
1: City well, you got 20 cents of federal. I'll bet you've got about 30 cents of Alabama. That's 50 cents. That means if you're at $4.50 is the actual cost of the gallon of gas. That means that out of that, about 75% is the cost of the oil that they made the gasoline from. So if 75% of $3.50 just in round numbers is about, I'm going to have to do the math, about 2.25. So 2.25 is the cost of the oil. So how much of a discount would you like American oil companies to sell that gasoline at? The government is making anywhere from 50 cents to $1 a gallon on the gas. I'm told that the average margin for the oil companies is about 8%. So if they're selling you a gallon for $3.50, they're making about 30 cents a gallon. The government makes more money on the gasoline than the oil companies do. So how much would you like them to reduce their profit margin?
3: Per unit, they make a little bit. I understand that. But you look at the big picture, they're making billions of profit.
1: I understand that. But see, billions. JW, I think you're making a mistake. God bless you, but you're making a mistake. Does Walmart make billions of dollars? Yes. What is their average margin? A hair under 3%. So if you go to Walmart and spend $1,000 on groceries and everything else you buy at Walmart, the company makes about $30. Now, if you make $30 per purchase times enough purchases, you do make billions of dollars. But JW, would you be happy if you were making 3% in your business? So you do $1 million of business in a year and you make 30 grand? Would you be okay with that?
3: No, everybody wants as much as they can get. They
1: well, I get that, but if you had a business grossing $1 million a year, would you be satisfied with a paycheck of 30 grand, which is about $15 an hour?
3: Well, I see where you're getting, but you're bringing it down on the lower scale of things.
1: I know, but you know what? Everything becomes more understandable on a lower scale, JW. If somebody says, well, they're making billions. Yes, they sell a lot of gallons of gasoline, and they're making 8% or so. JW, thank you very much. Back in a moment. You got the Lars Larson Show.

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1: Welcome back to the Lars Larson Show. If you're worried about the cost of gasoline, you ought to be worried about the supply of water, because the supply of water, especially in some parts of America, is running a bit short. And in fact, 40 million Americans depend on one dying river. And yet, we got no real plan to make sure that that water keeps on going. So I thought we'd talk to Tom Bischofsky, who is director of the Arizona Department of Water Resources. Mr. Bischofsky, welcome to the program.
2: Thanks, Lars.
1: Is the American West running out of water?
2: So I think it's a management issue in the face of a declining flow of a river. But Arizona, California, Nevada have a plan to save that river. And we submitted that plan to the federal government on May 1st.
1: Now, can you give, for all of us who are not hydrologists or have any special expertise like yours truly, can you explain how better management could actually stretch that out?
2: So the main tool we have is to reduce our water use. And the three states that I mentioned propose over the next 2.5 years to reduce our use by 3.2 million acre feet. An acre foot in my state serves about 3 to 4 families.
1: Okay. And everybody knows an acre foot is an acre, 45,000 or so square feet times a foot of water, right? That
2: Correct.
1: Supports 3 families for a year. How do you go about making the reduction in use? Because does it strike you that while Arizona and Nevada are kind of notoriously dry, California has wet years and they have dry years, and it strikes me that they could supply a lot of their own needs if they could just capture more of that water.
2: So California does access water in Northern California and move it south.
1: Yep.
2: So the LA and the LA area to San Diego uses Colorado River water. So they do conjunctively manage those two supplies. When they have extra water from up north, they leave more of their water in Lake Mead, the main reservoir supplying Arizona, California, Nevada, and Mexico. And when they have a drier Northern California, they take some more water out of Lake Mead. We don't have quite that much of a luxury, but we have other tools. We've been storing unused water under the ground in Arizona for about 30 years. So we have some tools as well, and we've been managing our natural groundwater, our underground water, since 1980 for the day when the Colorado River or other rivers would shrink or our supplies would be diminished.
1: Now, Tom, I know you got to stay in good stead with your neighbors next door, but does that make you resent a bit the fact that California doesn't seem to manage its water very well, but Arizona's been doing it for a third of a century?
2: So I do believe that certainly for several decades, maybe not quite as long as us, California has been managing their water really well, and they have been great partners. I mentioned at the start that we have a California, Arizona, Nevada proposal we sent on May 1st to the federal government. So we are in great shape as partners, collaborative partners with California and Nevada at this point in time. It hasn't always been that way, but it is now. And they're motivated by the same things that motivate Nevada and Arizona. That is protecting the reservoirs like Lake Mead and protecting the river system so it can continue to provide the water to those 40 million people that you mentioned.
1: Okay, so what would it take? Does the federal government have to sign off on this plan for the three states to make it happen?
2: They do not. The process that they are undergoing would allow them to do so, and that decision point is preliminarily late June and then finally about mid-July.
1: So what would they have? I mean, is there a way of explaining what they would do to make this happen?
2: So if they adopt our plan, then we take the actions. They also use some federal funding to help pay people to reduce their water use, but other folks would have to reduce their water use in an uncompensated way. So it's a combination of different actions. Water managers love complications. But that's how we get everybody to agree to really difficult things.
1: Do you really love complications and making it complicated? How about this?
2: I'd love to be the king and well, dictate, I mean, but that is not how this works.
1: Do we have to come? I mean, I want to say this, and feel free to correct me, but do we have to compensate people to do the right thing, or could the market forces do it? I mean, if I'm buying lumber, lately lumber isn't as expensive as it was a couple of years ago, but it's still fairly expensive. You know how much I use of it? As little as I absolutely have to, because it costs a lot to buy it. And if you use the market mechanisms, is that enough to get people to do the right thing without having to get out the checkbook and pay them to do the right thing?
2: So in Arizona, for example, in the Yuma area, southwest Arizona, where all of the winter lettuce comes from in the United States, for example, they have used market forces to become more efficient and use less water. In my part of the state, the central part of the state, again, starting in 1980, we had regulations where water users had to become more efficient. So both things work, but there's a morass of water law that goes back 100 plus years on the Colorado River, and you have to try to balance the water law with actions that people want to take, with the markets, and put together again, pretty complicated package that balances the law, balances the needs, balances what people are willing to do proactively. And so that is what we've accomplished. And it's a big deal for Arizona, California, Nevada to have come together with the May 1st proposal.
1: Okay. And are there some things that really bother you as a water manager that could be done easily and people just don't do it because they don't have to yet?
2: So I think what bothers me as a water manager more is among the 40 million people and all the businesses and farms trying to find an equitable outcome in which everyone that benefits from the largesse of the river contributes to its protection, because right now, four states, Utah, New Mexico, Colorado, and Wyoming, are kind of doing way less than what we are doing in Arizona, California, Nevada. And so that's what kind of gets at me. It's like, if you benefit from the river, you should put actions into play that protect it.
1: Now, why aren't they doing it then?
2: Because of different versions of what the law requires or doesn't require. So it's a kind of a legal disagreement about, again, the law of the river for the last 120 years or so.
1: So they say the law doesn't tell us we have to do it, so we're just not going to do it.
2: And we believe they have an obligation under the law. They believe they don't have an obligation under the law. And that's a simplification, but I think that accurately reflects the difference of opinion between the states.
1: Well, it just seems a real tragedy that we have, at various times, even the states you mentioned, Arizona and Nevada, occasionally have floods. And you say, why don't we capture some of that water? Because if we let it go long enough, it just flows back to the ocean and becomes one of the most useless substances on Earth. Tom, it's a pleasure to have you on. Thanks so much for the time.
2: Right. Hopefully we can talk again sometime.
1: Hey, I know we'll be talking again, because I know the water thing isn't going to solve itself on its own. That's Tom Bischofsky, who's director of the Arizona Department of Water Resources. 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
23: I'm Jennifer Kuiper. President Trump heads to Beijing to meet with his Chinese counterpart, saying that they're going to have a long talk about the war with Iran, among other things. CBS's Anna Korn is already there.
24: When President Trump lands in Beijing for this year's most consequential summit, he'll face a very different environment to when he last visited in 2017, with Iran at the top of the list. Trump had postponed the trip back in March, expecting the conflict to be over by the time he met with President Xi. Instead, it's following him to China.
23: Before leaving for China, President Trump is asked by a reporter that when negotiating with Iran, to what extent are American financial situations motivating?
25: Not even a little bit. The only thing that matters when I'm talking about Iran, they can't have a nuclear weapon. I don't think about American financial situation. I don't think about anybody. I think about one thing. We cannot let Iran have a nuclear weapon. That's all.
23: President Trump adds, quote, every American understands. Data from the Labor Department shows inflation climbed 3.8% last month, the highest seen since May 2023, and fueled in part by the war with Iran. CBS's Jason Allen reports the squeeze is putting pressure on Americans already struggling to make ends meet.
26: Consumers across the country are now weighing where to spend their money.
27: My wages aren't rising, but my bills keep rising.
28: It's not supposed to be like this. It doesn't have to be like this.
26: And the frustration is spilling out on social media.
23: The head of the World Health Organization says global leaders should prepare to see more cases of hantavirus.